0: 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The Ministry of Agriculture, working with farmers for a resilient and sustainable agriculture sector.
1: Good day, viewers, and welcome once again to Farming Today. In today's program, we're going to be talking about vegetables in general, but we're going to be using this tomato crop as an example. Now, over the past couple of months in Guyana, we've had a situation where you've had a lot of rain, and then the sun has come out and it's been very, very hot. So you find that plants have been under stress. But yet, quite a few farmers have been able to produce some fairly reasonable crops, even under those conditions. Now, tomato is very expensive in the market right now. And here we have what anybody will consider a reasonably good crop of tomatoes. I'm seeing here, I'm just looking at this plant to the right of me, I'm just seeing quite a few flowers here, and you're seeing on almost every node quite a few flowers, and you're seeing some over on this side. This is not looking too bad. This is looking reasonably good, and it will definitely be a profitable crop. But it is going to be possible to have this crop doing quite a bit better than what we see here. A lot of times, when farmers put in the effort with fertilizer and labor and so on, it is possible that they do not get the maximum benefit from the effort that they've put in. I'm talking about the effort of labor, the money that they've spent. So what we're looking at here is this crop of tomato. Now notice something here. This tomato plant, all these tomato plants are reaching me somewhere around the bottom of this pocket. This one is a little bit below. There are some plants that are a little bit higher, some plants that are a bit lower. And whenever you see a situation where some of your plants are tall, some are not, and there's looking differences, it is normally a sign that things are not optimal. Because if the conditions were optimal, and if what the plants were getting in terms of fertilizer and control of insects and control of disease, if all that was really up to mark, all the plants will tend to be roughly the same. Because after all, the genetics of these plants are all the same. They're the same seeds. So, and there's not much variation between the seeds. So from the time you see differences in sizes of plants, it is actually differences in the conditions under which the plants are growing. Now, particularly when you're under fairly stressful conditions, any lack of treatment or any part of the soil that is not, maybe it's a bit too wet or a bit too dry, it will tend to show up. And this is why on this crop, although we have a reasonably good crop of tomatoes, something that's going to be quite profitable, particularly at the present prices. I wanted to take a look. Notice, as I said, look at the height of these plants compared to this pocket on my jersey here, right? This plant was treated in the standard way, given the normal standard controls for pest, disease, standard fertilizer, things that have been done quite successfully over the time. But let us take a look at another group of plants that would have had the same treatment as this, under the same weather conditions, planted the same day, same variety, everything, but with one little extra added. So we've seen some plants that are growing reasonably well, but look at these over here. This is on the same piece of land. They're about 20 feet away from the previous set that we looked at. But look at the difference. This is at the top of my pocket, and some of them even higher than that. So whereas we had plants that were all down here, this plant here, this is clearly this much taller. Also, if you look around, it is almost like a hedge in that almost all the plants are the same size. If you recall, at the last set of plants we looked at, some were taller, some were shorter. But this one, all of them are the same height, plus and taller. Plus, if you look at the foliage is much thicker. The leaves are all of a standard size. They're all much bigger. Generally, a much healthier plant. Clearly, this is going to be far more profitable. Now remember, when you're talking about profit, even if you get a 10% increase in yield, or maybe a 20, 30, 50% increase in yield, that would actually double and treble your profits that you get in. Because it means you spend the same amount of money, but you're getting a bigger return. So, what have we done here to make this difference? The difference is very simple. We've been using the fungicide out of BASF, Bellis, and we've been using it as the excellence rate. Now, a lot of people will use Bellis, and the standard rate for using Bellis is about 10 grams to a gallon. So you'd have about a 50-gram bottle of Bellis. We normally charge a good 5-gallon spray can. But if you move from 10 grams per gallon to 16 grams per gallon, this is what you end up with. There is a biostimulatory effect. Although Bellis is a fungicide, although it is two different fungicides, when you use it at that higher rate, those same fungicides not only control your diseases, very well. And by the way, once you knock out once you use Bellis, the only disease you're going to get on top here is going to be a bacterial disease. So it covers everything for your plant diseases. And if you use it at that somewhat bigger rate, 16 grams to the gallon instead of 10 grams to the gallon, this is the difference. You get a difference from plants growing about this size to plants growing at this size. Let's take a look at how we actually go about doing this. Well, viewers, here we have Mr. Hardat again, our development agronomist. I don't want to shake that hand that is going to be used. So Hardat, you were the one who encouraged the farmer here to use Bellis at the excellence rate.
2: Yes.
1: Which is at 16 grams to the gallon. So we've seen the benefit of it. Well, we've seen the size of the plants, the evenness of the plants, everything. Tell us how we will go about getting this 16 grams to the gallon.
2: So with Bellis, Martin, there's a measurement, especially come with it, the Bellis. So this funnel, cone shape kind of thing, once it's filled to the top, it is 16 grams.
1: Okay.
2: So this here is the actual measurement for the Bellis at the excellence rate.
1: Okay. So this wouldn't really work with any of those, anybody that's trying to imitate the Bellis?
2: No.
1: So this is something that's particular for the Bellis. So we're seeing it come right up to the brim.
2: Yeah.
1: And we know that this is 16 grams, exactly 16 grams. Right? So we mix the 16 grams.
2: In 1 gallon of water. And this is a gallon.
1: This is a gallon from a paint bucket.
2: This is already
1: So you measure out a gallon.
2: And there's the mixing container.
1: Yeah.
2: We pour our Bellis.
1: Now this is going to dissolve this very easily. Very quickly.
2: So here it's dissolved. And we will add our breakthrough.
1: A little touch of breakthrough.
2: So here we have our measurements. This is 1.5. So we use one.
1: Yeah, we use one. So 1 mil of breakthrough. So this breakthrough will have the sprayer you put on will actually cause that spray to go inside of the leaf.
2: Yes.
1: Right? So it's not just a sticker holding it on the outside. it actually causes it to penetrate inside.
2: Yes.
1: So what you find is that after it sprayed, the leaf looks dry very quickly. So what you have, if you know, we could look at a leaf here. Sorry. A lot of times when you spray a plant and you don't use the breakthrough, a lot of the water will just, it'll come down here and it'll hold on here as a drop. So that means you'll have a lot of water here. So as this evaporates, you'll get a very, very strong solution here, which will tend to burn the tip of your plants. So if you don't use your bellus, if you don't use your breakthrough, you're quite likely to burn the tip of your plants, particularly if you're doing it under very harsh conditions. Now, right now, it is a little bit too hot. Warm to be able to spray. So we're going to be setting this aside, and we're going to be spraying this afternoon. So just tell us a little bit about some of the experiences that you would have had with farmers, besides what we've seen here. Have you had other instances where people have used this bellus at the accident rate and gotten some beneficial effect?
2: Yes. So once there was a farmer, we used it on borer, and we see excellent result because the borer, we were able to harvest at least a week earlier from the bellus at the accident rate.
1: Yeah.
2: So, and with the yield, the plot that was treated and the plot was untreated, we had 11 heads of borer compared to 20.
1: So the
2: control was 11 and the treated was, we had 20 heads.
1: So in other words, you're talking about close to doubling
2: the yield.
1: So that means that the little extra bellus that you're putting there is very, very cost effective.
2: Yes.
1: And we've seen it with this plant as well, because we've seen a lot more branching. We've seen taller plants, which means more nodes,
2: leaf,
1: more flowers, more bigger leaf, photosynthesizing more, and a bigger yield all around.
2: Yeah. Because well, if you look at the flower set and so, there's more flower comparing to the control over there.
1: Because we could easily see that.
2: See it, yeah.
1: Right? And the flowers are all holding holding nicely.
2: And one point more, very important point. Hope the farmer wouldn't charge me. But if you look at the flower, it kind of more brighter in color.
1: Yes, it's a brighter flower.
2: It's
1: sturdy,
2: more sturdy.
1: Yes, sturdy, yes.
2: Yeah.
1: So your possibility of flower drop under drought or rain or something is way, way, way reduced.
2: Yeah.
1: But other than I must congratulate you on this work that you're doing with some of these farmers.
2: Yes.
1: And it's great to be able to show people how with a slight investment you could get a really big return. Thank you so much for that.
2: Yeah.
1: Now, viewers, in today's program, we've been looking at the use of bellus at the excellence rate. So if you use it in this size, for this packet here, that we're looking at here, with this will give you 16 grams. And this will be available. There's even a little window to check it if you're in doubt. Right? You use one of these, you fill it up, one of these per gallon. This is the kind of effect that you're going to be getting. So this is one of those ways that you can increase your yield and increase your profitability with very, very little extra cost. Now, I hope you've enjoyed watching this program. I certainly enjoyed bringing it to you. It's always great to show things to farmers that could increase their profitability. This is Martin Lopez saying so long. Till next time.
0: Guyana's coconut industry continues to exceed targets set for annual growth, demonstrating farmers' confidence in government's investments and plans for the modernization and expansion of the sector. From 2021 to the end of 2025, Guyana's farmers grew the acreage under cultivation by 9,114 acres, exceeding the projected target of 5,000 acres by a whopping 82%, taking total cultivation to 34,612 acres. This number was realized by just under 3,000 farmers directly involved in coconut production nationwide. For 2026, coconut cultivation has expanded by another 1,200 acres as of the end of May. Agriculture Minister Zulfikar Mustafa says government is pleased with the efforts being put in by farmers and the confidence this shows in the soundness of the targeted investments being placed in the sector.
3: Alive the entire coconut industry, but at the same time we have renewed the interest of farmers because they see now that coconut is a very lucrative crop. The future of the coconut industry is very bright, and they see also the investment that we have made, because over the years we have brought in high yielding nuts, thousands of high yielding nuts. We were able to distribute to farmers. We have been working with them to give them better technical advice. We have been working with them to find market for their produce. So all in all, I think this came about because of the support and the interest that the government has whipped up amongst the farmers. I'm very happy as Minister of Agriculture. This augurs well for us. The demand for coconut and coconut product is increasing on a daily basis, and we must prepare. As a matter of fact, I am hoping that we can achieve this year's target. Although they have planted 1,200 acres, I am hoping that we can touch a more large-scale production, large-scale cultivation this year. And I've been working with the NARI and the Hope Coconut Estate to expand the outreaches and bring in more farmers and ensure that we give more support to the farmers around the country.
0: A key aspect of government's investment in the coconut sector has been the introduction of the Brazilian green dwarf variety, with the first batch arriving in 2023. Many of those first arrivals are now in production, with farmers reporting satisfaction at the initial yields, but most indicating that as the trees mature, they will become progressively more productive.
4: So far for this year, 104,000 Brazilian seed nuts have been imported, from which more than 60,000 coconut seedlings have been produced.
0: According to General Manager of the Hope Estate Industries Limited, Mr. Ricky Rupchan, the growing demand for coconut seedlings has forced an expansion of Hope Estate's seedling nurseries, not only at Hope Estate head office, but at the regional seedling facilities.
5: We have embarked on the expansion of the coconut nursery production program in 2026 under Hope Estate's 2026 capital program. In 2020, we only had the capacity to produce just about 1,500 coconut seedlings at that time, early 2020. And now that has increased due to the capital investment in the coconut National Coconut Decentralization Program, where we produce seedlings. That capacity has increased by 206,000. That is what we could produce as of the end of 2025. We run all the nurseries throughout the country at full capacity. But with the current demand that we have now, the increased demand, we have embarked on a program to increase this capacity of five of the nurseries by an additional 130,000 coconut seedlings per year. So our total capacity now, seedling capacity, we run these nurseries at full capacity, would be 330,000 seedlings we could produce every year.
0: According to Mr. Rupchan, of all the varieties of coconuts imported, the Brazilian green dwarf variety has emerged as the most productive and in huge demand from farmers.
5: For this year alone, we have imported 78,000 of these seed nuts. 26,000 of that was funded through the CDF, Caribbean Development Fund, and the other 52,000 was funded directly from the national budget. So this year alone we have 78,000 of these seed nuts in the system. So, but over the years we have imported an additional 164,000 of this Brazilian seed nuts, and I want to encourage farmers to plant this variety because one, it's adaptability to our climatic conditions and soil type. And two, it's dual purpose, meaning it can be used for oil, water, and copra. And three, the volume of water that it produces is, it will range between 700 and 750 mils per nut when it peaks about 5 years after planting.
0: At Hope Estate, a new 40,000 seed nut facility is now producing seedlings, one of several around the country. I was there during the early stages of the project.
5: This is one of the nurseries that we have expanded under the National Coconut Seedling Decentralization Program. This falls under the 2026 capital program. This nursery expansion could accommodate at least 40,000 additional seed nuts at one go. So we have expansion here at Hope. We have at Nari Kompong in Monrico. We also expanded the capacity at Charity in Region 2, at Lesby Holden and Blackbush Polder, and let them Region 9. So the total expansion could accommodate an additional 130,000 seedlings to the 206,000 that we already have in the system. So we have increased, we took the initiative to increase the capacity because of the demand, and there are some huge investment currently in Guyana. For example, one in quarantine, Region 6 is expected to come on stream very shortly, and they demand about 86,000 seedlings. So they start with 1,000 acres, so that will come on stream very shortly. So we had to increase the capacity to meet the demand, the common demand. And of course, the projection under the government is to increase the coconut sector by an additional 25,000 by 2030. So we have to have the infrastructure in place and the seedling to cater for this expansion.
0: The Hope Estate General Manager also told us of a multi-million dollar project that will see the establishment of a state-of-the-art processing facility at Charity to add value to coconut waste.
5: Under the CDF funding, we were successful to secure funding in the sum of $860,000 to build a state-of-the-art facility to handle coconut waste produced in Region 2, especially the Pomeroon area. And this facility will be located at Nari Nursery Kompong in at Charity, and the design is already completed and implementation is expected to start shortly. It's a two-year program, so sometime in 2027 this facility will come into production. It will be producing two main products. One is the coconut fiber and the cocoa peat, which will be used for as planting material, potting mixture. It will help to reduce the dumping that in the Pomeroon River and other areas as well.
0: The contract for this project has been awarded and work is expected to start shortly. Agriculture Minister Zulfikar Mustafa says this facility will be a game changer for the way coconut waste is handled.
3: Improve agriculture as a whole, you know, these mulching and that we'll be doing. This will help us to have more fertile land, help us to fertile the plant better, and that is where Nari comes in. Because what we are doing at Nari with the soil lab, Physiculture lab, with the mulching what we're doing with this factory, this will help us tremendously to increase production and increase various crops in our country.
0: One of the country's largest coconut farmers is Mr. Rupan Ramatar of Region 2. He just recently expanded his coconut cultivation in the Pomeroon from 500 to 1,000 acres with the establishment of another 500-acre plot. Both of his farms boast successful intercropping systems, with plantains and bananas being the crops of choice. He says his first batch of Brazilian dwarf coconuts are now coming into production.
6: Well, because of the intervention that government put into the agriculture system on a whole, it fueled me with energy and passion to invest every penny into the coconut industry and farm on a whole. So is that the Brazilian coconut plant, as I speak, this one is a Brazilian, you can see right here. It now start bearing. These are after about 24 months, and it show very, very good sign in productivity. In fact, I plant 40 plants from the first batch of Brazilian plants that come into the country. That is at the older farm, and the production seems to be very well. So, you know, thanks to the president and the Minister of Agriculture to intervene into farming on a whole.
0: Mesoramatar also produces the Rooster brand of coconut water, which he markets both locally and overseas. Another farmer at Maikoni is also lauding the introduction of the Brazilian green dwarf variety. Mr. Scott Fraser was among the first set of farmers to receive the new high-yielding variety and has begun harvesting and marketing his coconuts. Because of government's consistent investment in the coconut sector since taking the reins of government in 2020, Guyana's coconut

0: behind Jamaica and India.
1: Well, that's all the time we have on this week's edition of Farming Today, brought to you in association with the Ministry of Agriculture. I'm your producer and host, Christopher Holder. Keep in mind, we're experiencing extremely hot weather. Dry conditions will prevail for the rest of the year. It will get progressively worse. And so you have to manage your water resources, ensure that your plants have enough of it. At least for the end of the year, it is foreseen that this drought-like condition will prevail. It could go beyond the end of the year, but again, the weather forecasters will keep us abreast of developments as they occur. So keep an eye on your weather forecasts. Go to hydromet.gov.gy for the Ministry of Agriculture's Hydromet service. They can keep you abreast of what the weather is going to be like for different periods. And of course, some of the measures you can take to protect your crop, protect your own selves, and so on. And to keep hydrating if you do not want to suffer the consequences of heat stroke and all the other things that can happen to you because of the dry conditions, the heat we are now experiencing. Until next time then, be good to yourselves and to each other.

0: the El Nino Stakeholders Forum brought together farmers, technical agencies, private sector representatives, development partners, and other key stakeholders to discuss ways of strengthening Guyana's preparedness for the ongoing El Nino conditions. Among those delivering remarks were Chief Hydrometeorological Officer Dr. Garvin Cummings, the Honorable Minister of Agriculture Zulfikar Mustafa, and Mr. Lionel Wordsworth, Chairman of the National Drainage and Irrigation Authority, NDIA. We now bring you highlights of their presentations, beginning with Chief Hydrometeorological Officer Dr. Garvin Cummings.
1: El Nino, as we all know, this is not new to us in Guyana or across the world. So the message should not really be surprising to you, but just to reinforce what we already have been hearing from the Hydromet Service and elsewhere. El Nino is upon us now. Now, importantly for you to know is that El Nino does not mean no rainfall. It rather means a reduction in rainfall in the context of Guyana. For many parts of the world, it means an increase in rainfall. In our context, it means that our rainfall will be significantly reduced, and therefore we have to take actions to ensure that we safeguard property and investments and life. Now, the most recent model outputs, there's 100% confidence that the current El Nino phase will persist for the rest of 2026 and likely into the fourth quarter of 2027. The center graph, the bar graph, indicates there, if you're at the back, I'm not sure you can see so well, but I'll tell you, the solid red bars indicate that those are the months up until January, February, March of 2027. There's 100% confidence that this El Nino phase will last. As we move into February, March, April, May, June, we expect that the strength of the El Nino will reduce, and therefore the impacts on the May-June rain 2027 would be less than what we perhaps would experience at the end of the year. What does that mean for Guyana? The very red map or burgundy map to the right is another model output indicating that the forecast is suggesting, and I'll take the risk of saying, that rainfall in Guyana will be, all across the country, will be significantly less than what we usually record. And note on the map there that this is all across Guyana. The rainfall amounts will be less for all regions across the country. So typically, the rainfall that we'll experience for the September, and I'm looking here specifically at September, October, November, the rainfall amounts look like what is on this map here. So the areas in blue would have

0: the highest amounts of rainfall for your typical September, October, November period. Now, with the El Nino phase, this is what we are forecasting the rainfall quantities to look like. You notice that the highest possible on the forecast is just about 450, 480 millimeters. The only areas that we're seeing significant amounts of rainfall is parts of Region 1 and in that Bartica Triangle. The rest of the country, significantly less amounts of rainfall has been projected for the September, October, November period, this 3 month period. The map to the right shows the areas in the country for which there are drought concern for the end of November. Now, I'm going to make a point a little bit later as well, but I'll say it here as well. The major concern here for October, September, October, we're in the last day of August, the September, October, would really be heat, the increasing temperatures. But as we go forward to the end of October to November, then we may have some impacts on the water resources. So these areas here, you see parts of, for farmers here, parts of Region 6, typically the northern part of Region 6, Quarantine Coast, typically drier than the rest of the country anyway. Region 4, region parts of Region 5, and Region 1 as well. But in general, Region 7, 8, 9, and parts of 6, those are the areas that we're going to be most concerned about by the end of November in terms of drought risk. So what has happened? I want to reflect a little bit quickly on what we would have recorded for the May-June period. The map again to the left here shows the amount of rainfall that we recorded in the May, June, July period, our primary rainy season. These are the areas in blue, or this is what we call a rainfall anomaly. It simply shows areas that had more rainfall than usual and areas that had less rainfall than usual. So the areas in blue, green had just about the usual amount of rainfall or a bit more. So blue is above. Or green, just about normal. The areas in brown had less than the normal amounts of rainfall. So the areas in brown also aligns well with the areas that we concerned for drought, because it means that the soil is already relatively dry, and with the onset of El Nino, it will only become drier. So the other concern is temperature. I think we are already feeling it, right? It's already very, very hot outside. The forecast is indicating that both nighttime and daytime temperature will be warmer or hotter than usual. It means that the nighttime relief that you might be expecting or you're accustomed to may not necessarily come, right? Because both nighttime and daytime temperature will be warmer than you typically would experience. Even if you're having some breeze coming in, the breeze might be warmer than usual and creating some level of discomfort. So the map here to the right shows that at least, at minimum, 70% of the country will be recording an average temperature of 32 degrees Celsius or more. So you can take that as your base temperature. 32 degrees is what we'll be having. Compare that to the AC room that you're in now, that might be 20 or 22 degrees. So you step outside, you're going to have a differential of about 10, 12, 15 degrees more as you step outside. All right? And that can create a lot of discomfort. If you're sitting in a car at 18 degrees, 20 degrees, and then you step out of the car and it's 35, 36 degrees, that's a big difference, all right? 20 degrees, perhaps. It can be as much as 20 degrees difference between your car or your room and outside, all right? Now, what have we been seeing so far this year in terms of temperatures? The bar graph here, you see, yeah, we have January to July. All of the months, all of the first 7 months of the year, we've been seeing higher than usual. The blue bars, typically the temperature that we expect, the average temperature for each month. You look at January, you see that the temperature recorded in 2026 is way above what we typically would record. The same for February until July. I would rather suspect that when the data come in later this week, we'll see the same for August. All right? So if you look at a historical record, this is from 1991 to 2020, the average year. We'll see that five of our warmest years were recorded during this period. And four of those were since 2020. So the purple, I'm a bit colorblind, so forgive me. The purple line here is 1997, 1998. You recall that was an El Nino event as well. And we have 2023 that went over into 2024 with that El Nino event as well. Those 2 years were two of our warmer years. And then we had last year. Now, where are we for this year? This is where we are, that black line. All right? So we had the second warmest July on record here. That's just about here. Now, based on what we've seen here, there's a good chance that we'll have some records breaking for the rest of this year. If you look back at what happened in 2024, you'll see that temperatures were very, very high in 2024. And I suspect in 2023 as well, it looks like we may cross this blue line, which means that we'll surpass the temperatures that we recorded in 2023. So that's why I was saying earlier, the temperature right now is a major concern.
1: For Guyana, this phenomenon is not just about the weather. It can affect water availability, agricultural production, food prices, farmers' incomes, and ultimately our food security. And if you realize, I have been talking about directly about farmers here because I know for a fact that there are other agencies within the government that represent a broader spectrum of other organizations that will deal with that issue at another forum. But here today, specifically, we'll be talking about agriculture and what this period holds for us in the coming months. For us, it is better that we start to prepare early because we were told by the Hydromet office, they have indicated that this phenomenon, this condition that we are experiencing, are expected to persist throughout the remainder of 2026, and with a strong possibility of continuing up to the first quarter of 2027. Presently, we are already seeing the reduced rainfall and higher temperature in different parts of the country. So we have to take this situation seriously. But I want to make one point very clear. We are here today not to create panic. As the chairman said, we are here to prepare. I am seeing a lot of farmers here, and I hope after this session here today that you will go back to your area with a renew confidence that we can continue to do what we have been doing, and that is to increase food production. Over the years, we have seen government investment, or we have seen government invested heavily in drainage and irrigation, conservancies, pumps, canals, farm-to-market road, and research and agriculture services. Our technical agencies have also built greater capacity. We have known for a fact that the budgetary allocation for the Hydromet office have increased tremendously. They have had or they have purchased some of state-of-the-art equipment and instruments. So I can safely say that we are not starting from scratch. Infrastructure alone, of the number of investment we have made, we have seen, as I said, more pump stations being built, more canals being cleared, new sluices being built, new high-level canals being built. These are all investment that government is making or has been making over the years to ensure that we have proper drainage and irrigation. As I am speaking now, we have embarked on two high-level canals, or two areas, regions 5 and 6. We are now doing two high-level canals there to prepare those areas, firstly for drainage, but those canals also will be act as reservoir for farmers whenever they need irrigation. But you will agree with me also that infrastructure alone is not enough. We have to make sure that the infrastructure is properly maintained, the pumps are operational, water is managed carefully, and farmers know what assistance is available to them. For agriculture, now, water is the immediate concern. Our approach has to be straightforward. Store water where we have it. Manage it carefully. For this period, I want to stress that. Our approach has to be straightforward. store water when we have it. Manage it carefully and make sure it reaches farmers when they need it. Sometimes some of us, and we know many of us here who are farmers, when we use the water and we don't need it, we don't care about what happens afterwards if the other farmers need it. This period, it's very, very important for us that we have to ensure that we store it properly, we manage it carefully, and it reaches the farmers when they need it. So the NDIA is already monitoring the major conservancies and irrigation systems across the country. In Region 2, we have seen the Tapakuma Conservancy, Region 3, the Borusiri Conservancy, Region 4, the East Demerara Water Conservancy, Region 5, the MMA ADA Conservancy there, and in Region 6, Kanji Creeks, the creek in Kanji there. These are very critical water storage area for us. And these are areas that are critical to our agricultural water supply. While irrigation pumps we are using to bring in fresh water from these areas, we must ensure that we use it carefully, we manage it carefully, and we use it to the benefit of every person. But monitoring water level is only one part of the job. We have to identify areas where farmers could face shortages and address those areas before the shortages become severe. Where pumps need servicing, we have to service them. Where additional pumping capacity is required, we have to examine it. Where canals need cleaning, the work has to be prioritized. Where water is being lost through inefficient use, we have to address that. And where there is a risk of saltwater intrusion, we have to monitor it closely and respond quickly. This is where preparedness has to move from a plan and paper to action on the ground. Another area that is extremely important is information. Farmers need to know what the weather outlook means for their particular area and their particular crop. It is not enough for us to tell the Hydromet office to tell the farmers that rainfall is expected to be below normal. We have to tell the farmers what they should plant, when they should plant it, how much water will they need, when should they irrigate, and what should they do if the dry period continues or become longer than expected. These are questions that we have to, as an agency, we will work with the farmers to ensure that they understand these areas. This is where our extension officers and our technical agencies have an important responsibility. And we have been working with our technical officers, especially the extension officers. We have been revamping that section of the ministry for them to be more efficient. That is why we have developed a farmers app. And many farmers who are here, who are not in that app, should join it. Because in that app, we have tons of information where you can know when to plant, where you can have irrigation water and things like that. So I think, and from your smartphone, you could be in your farm. You can also diagnose pests and diseases where you can treat them with from your phone through that app. So that is a ton of information that you have. And we must use this technology to our advantage. The information coming from the Hydromet service must reach farmers in a form that they can understand and use. A forecast is only useful if it leads to a decision. So that's it important. Sometimes we hear the forecast, I always talk about with to Dr. Cummins, it will be below normal rainfall, but farmers doesn't know what that means. We have to now talk in the farmer's language. Tell them what that means. Tell them what they must expect. Sometimes it might not be 100% accurate, but we have to ensure that we communicate to the farmers. The world is changing. And we have to ensure that we take the advantage of the technology that we have. We take the advantage of government's investment in these sectors. Those investment must, the benefit must trickle down to the stakeholders within the sector. We have to pay also particular attention to the rice industry. We know for a fact that rice needed a lot of water. Rice is important to our food security, rural economy, and export earnings. I've already spoken to the GRDB. They have already started to advise farmers on irrigation and drainage, crop duration, planting schedule, and water management. Only recently, I was advising the acting GM of GRDB. Although the crop has ended, or the sowing has ended, I've encouraged him to go to farmers to start now, as we are in this. Guyana.

0: 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This is the place.
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2: 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My name is Finda. I'm your hostess for this evening, along with Anadia. 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Without the presence of our auditor, meet Mr. Singh. He's representing the Zamani Company. Let's begin. 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We start off with the Lucky 3 numbers. 3, followed by 6, and 1. 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Lucky three numbers, 361, Multi-X 2X. Congratulations if you won. 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Congratulations if you won. 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

0: 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We got it all. Let's bet. This is the place.
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2: 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Good luck. We're starting with 10. Up next is 5. It's followed by 21. Here comes 25. And that fifth and final winning number is 9. Your winning Daily Millions numbers are 10, 5, 21, 25, and 9. Congratulations to all of this evening's winners. 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
5: 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Time check, 20 hours 57. At this time, there are no deaths, nor are there any messages. The next year, due for deaths and messages will be 5 hours 30 tomorrow. This is where we take our leave from you for this evening, trusting that you do enjoy the rest of your evening, leaving with some soothing instrumental and some jazz in between there for you. Coming up at 9 hours 30 will be Issues in the News, and at 10 hours 30, the Cash Chat. Mark Watson, Mike Sy, saying all the best to you. Stay well until tomorrow.

welcome once again to another program of Issues in the News, where we discuss the important events that would have taken place in Guyana over the past week or so. And as is the norm, we always have a packed agenda of issues to discuss. We have a lot of issues to discuss. I want to begin by dealing with one of the more topical issues in the news, and that is the Mohammed's latest application to the Caribbean Court of Justice. Now, a lot of persons in the press and members of the public do not understand what transpired. So I'll take some time to break it down as simply as I possibly can so that you will follow what transpired. So you would recall that on the 26th day of August, 2026, that's last week, the Court of Appeal delivered its decision in an application filed by the Mohammeds seeking a stay of the magistrates' court proceedings, while an appeal that they have in the Court of Appeal remains pending. In other words, they wanted the Court of Appeal to stop the magistrate from proceeding on the 3rd of September until their appeal is heard and determined. And that is an appeal from a decision of Justice Navindra Singh dismissing a constitutional motion which they filed challenging the legality of certain provisions of the Fugitive Offenders Act on the grounds that those provisions are unconstitutional. So that appeal from Justice Navindra Singh's decision is pending in the Court of Appeal. And they wanted an early date for their appeal to be heard. And while that appeal is pending, they wanted the magistrate to be restrained and prohibited from proceeding on the 3rd of September when the magistrate is scheduled to recommence

0: a committal hearing. Of course, the court heard detailed, the Court of Appeal, that is, heard detailed arguments from yours truly and lawyers for the Mohammeds, and in the end, rendered a ruling. And I want to read the ruling rendered by the Court of Appeal in relation to the application that they filed to stay the magistrate's court proceedings. And this is what the Court of Appeal ordered. It is hereby ordered that the extradition proceedings in the magistrate's court involving the appellants, and the appellants are the two Mohammeds, are to proceed. Howsoever, that the final disposition of the said proceedings by the presiding magistrate is stayed until the hearing and determination of the appeal. Let me read that slowly again. It is hereby ordered that the extradition proceedings in the magistrate's court involving the appellants are to proceed, and that the final disposition of the said proceedings by the magistrate be stayed until the appeal is finally heard and determined. And the court also fixed the date for the hearing of the appeal to be the 13th of October. So, in short, what the court ordered is for the magistrate to proceed and that the magistrate must not make a committal order. The power to make the committal order is not to be exercised if the magistrate finds that there is a committal order to be made. In other words, the magistrate is not to make a final decision, but the hearings in the magistrate's court are to proceed. So that is clear. So rather than the court, they went to the court to ask for the magistrate court proceedings to be stayed in its entirety. What the court did is order the magistrate to proceed. So I hope you understand that. The magistrate is ordered to proceed, but cannot make a final decision until the Court of Appeal hears the appeal. So rather than obtain a stay, they got the reverse. They got an order that directs the magistrate to proceed with the hearing, but don't make a final determination until the Court of Appeal hears the appeal. So obviously, they are dissatisfied with this order, and they approached the Caribbean Court of Justice now, because they don't wish the magistrate to proceed. So they approached the Caribbean Court of Justice in an application which they filed, I believe, last Friday late. We received copies of the application Saturday evening by email. And in that application, they sought, as they are required to do under the rules of the CCJ, they sought special leave to appeal the decision of the Court of Appeal. That is very decision that I just explained. Now, as you know, or as you may know, a special leave application takes time. Both sides have to be heard. Affidavits have to be filed. So, in recognizing that, they made another application to the CCG to say that while the application for special leave is pending, we want an interim order to stay the magistrate court proceedings. They also ask for a third order that their application be heard before Thursday, the 3rd of September, or that a stay be granted if their application cannot be heard by the 3rd of September. They ask for a fourth order, that is, recognizing that the CCJ is on vacation, they ask for a special sitting of the court during the course of the vacation to take place to hear their application. So, four applications in essence, well, four reliefs they made, they claimed in before the CCG. One, an application filed for special leave, and while that is pending, they want an interim stay of the magistrate court proceedings. Then thirdly, they want their application to be heard on or before the 3rd of September, that is Thursday coming. And fourthly, they wish the court to come out of vacation and hear their case under a special rule that the court, that is part of the rules of the court. Over the weekend, we prepared our answer. We didn't file it because I didn't see the necessity to file it. Monday, yesterday, was a holiday in Trinidad and Tobago. It was their Independence Day, so the court did not sit, because the court, as you know, sits or resides in Trinidad and Tobago, Port of Spain. So the court didn't work Monday. First thing this morning, I presume, the court read the application and delivered its ruling. The court did not see it fit to engage the Attorney General. The court read the papers filed and ordered that the application for a vacation hearing and for abridgment of time be dismissed. The court ruled that the application to abridge time and to list the notice of application on or before the 2nd of September be dismissed. The decision of the Court of Appeal of Guyana, made on the 26th of August and entered on the 27th of August, is affirmed for the reasons given by the Court of Appeal. The application for a stay of extradition committal proceedings is dismissed, and all other relief sought is refused. So every order that was sought before the CCJ was dismissed and or refused. The court, comprised of Mr. Justice Winston Anderson, Madam Justice Rajnaut Lee, Mr. Justice D. Barrow, Madam Justice Unawaiwu, and Mr. Justice Iboho Osuji. 5 judges heard their application on the papers filed, dismissed the application, and refused every single relief sought. That now paves the way unequivocally for the magistrate to resume the hearing. And as I said earlier, the magistrate is acting now under an order granted by the Court of Appeal directing that the proceedings in the magistrate court proceed. So the magistrate ought not to be in doubt anymore. The Court of Appeal has granted an order directing the proceedings in the magistrate court to proceed, but not to conclude. So I hope that I have put to rest any ambiguities and any doubts which may be lingering in the minds of persons. I will ask my personal assistant to share the court order that we received from the Caribbean Court of Justice so that you can read it for yourself. I didn't remind you to share the program, but of course you are reminded to share the program so that all your friends and all your followers can join us in tonight's discussion. Share the program. Press that share button on your phone so that all your friends and all your followers can join us. And remember to use the comment section to voice your views, make your comments, ask your questions, and the fake profiles will be banned when they make their abusive comments. Every time I mention the Muhammad's name on this program, I have 3,000-4,000 fake profiles launching an attack on the program and on the persons here. So delete them when you see them and block them when you see them. Beginning Thursday of this week, that is the 3rd of September, the Council of Legal Education of the West Indies will be holding their annual general meeting in Guyana. It would be their 57th meeting. The meeting is being held at the Four Seasons Hotel. What's the name of the hotel, Chris?
1: Four Points
0: Hotel. Sheraton on Heroes Highway. That's where the meeting will be held. As you may know, the Council of Legal Education comprises of the principals and administrators of the law schools of the region. And those law schools are the Hugh Wooding Law School, the Norman Manley Law School, and the Eugene Dupuch Law School in Bahamas. In addition, the Council also comprises of all the heads of the judiciaries of CARICOM member states and all the Bar Council representatives, meaning the Bar President of the different Bar Association and the Vice President of those associations from across the Caribbean. So, as I said, the executive of the council include the principals and managers of the three law schools, the heads of the judiciaries of the CARICOM member states, as well as the president and vice president of the various bar associations of the Caribbean. This August gathering of persons would be meeting in Guyana for their annual general meeting starting from Thursday, and it will end on Saturday. Importantly, Thursday at 3 p.m., there would be a sod turning ceremony at the site of the proposed law school, that is to say, at Turkine Campus, University of Guyana, where the council's newest law school is expected to be constructed. Yours truly will be there. Members of council would be there, obviously, and certain invited guests would be there to witness the symbolic turning of the sod at the site where the intended law school shall be constructed. In terms of where we are with the construction, a tender went out inviting bids for a design of the law school, an architectural design of the law school, and the bids are currently with NPETAB, and we shall know the results when NPETAB opens those bids. Several bids were received. So that's an important announcement. Well, I saw many of you would have seen, as I did, the fanfare and almost the comedy that surrounded the meeting between the APNU and the WIN political party. And if these were not two major opposition, the two major opposition parties in the country, and parties who are representing the interests of a significant number of Guyanese in parliament and at a political level, then the entire saga would have been a very comedic one from beginning to end. It was permeated with juvenile behavior, and it was almost like comic relief. First of all, they took 1 year for this mega event to take place. Then the agenda was publicly debated and decided, and I believe 3 main issues were identified to be addressed at this mega event. One, to address the apparent impasse between the two of them in relation to the composition of the opposition members at GCOM. Two, the proposed nominees that the leader of the opposition made in relation to the local government commission. And three, the apparent impasse which is taking place at the Linden RDC. Each party attending the meeting fielded 6 heavyweights, including the respective leaders and their parliamentary representatives and other shining stars in their respective constellations. They met for about just over an hour, and when they came out, they each spoke to the press, and I am sure that after listening to both sides, none of you understood what was discussed at the meeting or why the meeting was even held. None of the three issues that they claimed that they were meeting to discuss was discussed, none of them. And they don't know when they will be discussed. They don't know when they will meet again. And they said that they will issue a joint statement later that day explaining what transpired in the meeting. Though they already forecast that nothing happened in the meeting, because the meeting was primarily to discuss three things and none was discussed. So they were vacuous in their comments to the press about a vacuous meeting. And then they said to the press that before the end of the day, they will issue a statement which can only be vacuous, because if you have discussed nothing, there is nothing to issue in a statement. The day passed, and five other days passed. And on the sixth day, a statement was issued. And again, as I am saying, it was completely vacuous. It says nothing. It achieved nothing. It tells you nothing. So I don't know what, if they just stood and looked at each other for 2 hours in that room and said nothing. And when the press was attempting to courteously ask them questions, they were very aggressive in avoiding answering very reasonable and pertinent questions that the press is expected to ask. I just want you to look at that singular event from beginning to end. That is to say, from the planning stages of the meeting to when the statement came out of the meeting. Just look at those few weeks, because it spanned a few weeks. And look, three issues they are to address. Three issues they were to address, and they still are to address. And not one have they addressed. Now I want you to look, examine that non-action, the incompetence, the clumsiness, the lack of direction, the lack of maturity, and everything else that permeated that engagement. Just examine it for some time. And imagine that bunch. Imagine that bunch is in a government and has to make decisions and have to make decisions about your life and about your children's life and about the future of your children and the future of this country. You have to make thousands of decisions per day in government of monumental nature. Thousands of decisions per day. Decisions that impact the lives of the people of this country, impacts the lives of Caribbean people, impact the lives of people outside of the Caribbean, impacts geopolitical implications, impact current affairs in the world, impact national security issues, impact diplomatic and international relations. Every day, a government has to make thousands of decisions of those types, ranging from top to bottom. You think this bunch that you got an opportunity to see addressing three matters of a governmental nature. The issue at, these are functions that the Constitution has assigned to them. Composition of the Constitution and the law. The composition of GCOM, the Local Government Commission, and they won, together they won Linden. They won the RDC of Linden. That is what the people voted for and gave them that power to make decisions in those three matters, those three agencies, or on those three matters. The elections were concluded 1 year ago, September. We are in September. 1 year ago. And three responsibilities that devolve upon them by law and by the Constitution, they cannot address as yet. And you think, seriously, you think that these people are capable of functioning in a government? You better think again. And those who think so, I'm not speaking to you. Let me move on. I think I've said enough on that matter. And as I am on the opposition, let me deal quickly with a matter that is causing me some concern. So, as you know, the government has appointed an independent professional COI and appointed commissioners to conduct that inquiry. The business of that commission is in the hands of those commissioners. They are expected to start, they have begun to work, and they will begin to have hearings. They will begin to conduct their hearings shortly. The president has also established another initiative called HEART to offer immediate and long-term support for persons affected by this horrible tragedy. I've spoken at length about the political opposition trying to make politics out of a horrible disaster. As I said, wherever the liabilities fall, wherever the culpabilities fall, that is where they will fall. But there is a process that we must await. Now, the government has gone to great lengths in ensuring that there is a fair and transparent legal mechanism in place to offer financial and other assistance to persons affected. The government has appointed a team of lawyers to demonstrate its insulation from the events, and the government has also given those lawyers the authority to devise the requisite legal framework through which this assistance will be offered. The lawyers assembled by the government are led by Iman Courtenay, a distinguished senior counsel from Belize, and includes very prominent and upstanding members of the legal profession in Guyana, including Pauline Chase, Ronald Boardsmith, Kamal Ramkarang, and Ganesh Hira. They are assisting Mr. Iman Courtenay in discharging this significant mandate entrusted upon them by the government, in particular His Excellency. And the lawyers have begun to work, and there is a lot of work to be done. Replacement of all legal documents. Beginning to administer the estates of persons who have died to ensure that the legal interests of their beneficiaries are protected. Thirdly, dealing with applications to declare dead those who are missing and cannot be found. And that's a very technical process. Meeting with all the relatives to take the requisite information in relation to understanding who the beneficiaries are, who the affected persons are. That process is ongoing while the legal research is being done to create the requisite framework and for the legal advice to be given to the government. For the government to offer recommended financial assistance. This is not compensation, is not intended to be compensation. It is not intended to, first of all, the government is not admitting liability here. The government is offering assistance. Naturally, every person who wishes, who will be engaged, will be advised that they have a right to retain and instruct lawyers of their choice if they wish. This initiative of the government includes long-term and short-term support for the affected persons. I say all of that to explain the length that the government has traveled to ensure that a transparent framework is established and the government is sufficiently insulated and the government doesn't admit liability, etc. And the government is prepared to offer some interim financial assurance and assistance, both long-term and short-term. Notwithstanding all this effort by the government, you have a bunch of lawyers largely associated with the opposition political parties who can't seem to advise the two opposition parties how to deal with the many legal problems that they have, including GCOM and the Linden issue. But are publishing reckless, these lawyers are making reckless, foolish, and careless allegations against the government, accusing the government of trying to hoodwink these persons in offering them compensation. And the way that they are doing it is also reprehensible. Not only what they are alleging is completely without factual foundation, but the manner in which they are doing it is offensive to all the known canons of ethics and in breach of their legal obligations under the Legal Practitioners Act, the governing legislation dealing with lawyers. These lawyers are essentially going out there and trying to attract. It's like if they are soliciting and touting these persons to become their clients. And those are criminal offenses. Or they are advertising for legal work. I saw some long advice being given on Facebook, and some of them openly pitching to the people. None of them have been properly retained, as far as I'm aware. Or at least none of them have shown evidence that they are retained by any of these persons to act on their behalf. And they are not doing this pro bono. Maybe they will say so now. But trust me, I've been sitting in the seat of the Attorney General office long enough to know that they say one thing publicly, but when they represent these persons and they lead these people to believe that they are representing them pro bono, they actually charge these people. And they don't charge them an ordinary fee either. They charge them an average of 1/3 of whatever compensation the persons may get in court. And that is illegal. Any retainer agreement between a client and a lawyer is not lawful unless it is in writing. None of them can produce a retainer agreement in writing. None. They may now listen to me and try to go and get one. But they would be soliciting, because the people are not retaining them. And I remember the case of Twyon Thomas. This is an unfortunate case where a teenager, many of you may remember it sometime in 2009, where the police at, I think, Greenhope Police Station on the west coast of Demerara were accused of burning the genitals of a teenager who was in custody to get some type of confession statement from him. That was the allegation. That case excited national outrage. Human rights organizations came out I issued a statement condemning what the police did. And I remember the Alliance for Change. They were leading the pack, championing the cause for this young guy, this young lad. And rightfully so. And they created the clear impression, if they didn't say so expressly, that they were acting pro bono, acting in the interest of justice, representing the interest of the downtrodden. You know, they like those type of projections. And they sued. I became attorney general and settled the case. The judge had ordered $6 million, I think, as compensation. And you know, the Alliance for Change lawyers turned up at the AG office to uplift that money. And I raised it to them. I said, you created the clear impression that you are acting pro bono for this young man. They said no. 1/3 of the $6 million belonged to the lawyer. I made the check payable to the parent of the child because he didn't have a bank account. He was not 18 years yet. And the lawyer in question followed the people till to the bank to ensure that they encashed the check and gave him his 1/3 share. So when these lawyers are standing up there and making all these posts and accusing the government of unlawful and unethical conduct and inhumane conduct, when they have no basis to make those allegations. But they, I have just disclosed to you a case in point where they have used one of these platforms to extract money. So when you see these notifications on Facebook of giving what purports to be free legal advice and appear to be, you know, offering sagacious guidance, it is a sheep, a wolf in sheep's clothing. That is what it is. So I thought I would respond to those lawyers who go around the place accusing the government. Oh, and let me deal with the Madia issue, the Madia fire issue, because I see that they have been using that on the Facebook platform. The Madia fire, again, the government, these persons were all the way in Region 8. The government asked the Bar Association to nominate persons whom the government pay their expenses to go and represent the interest of those Amerindians. The Bar Association president at the time was Teddy Ustee. He went up. He volunteered to represent the interest of the Amerindians. The Amerindians were told that they can bring any other lawyers, the persons in the Madia fire. They were told that they can bring any other lawyer they wish. They were told to bring their captain, their Tushau, and any other representative. And they did. And Mr. Ustee, to his credit, represented their interest and explained to them what the engagement was about. And on one occasion when Ustee couldn't make it, then Keoma Griffith, who was then secretary of the bar, of the Guyana Bar Association, was asked to deputize for Ustee. Mr. Ustee asked Griffith to deputize for him, because Mr. Griffith at the time was Secretary of the Bar. Because today Griffith is a minister of this government, they use that to twist that to say that Griffith was so bought out and rewarded as a ministerial position. That is the type of evil comments. Many of the matters are in court. Anyone who wishes to sue the government can do that. The lawyers who are now pretending to appear for these people, they can go and sue the government immediately. They don't have to engage the government in any of these initiatives to which I have made reference. They don't have to. The truth of the matter is, the persons have not retained any of them. And that is why I say to you that they are touting and they are soliciting. And the other issue is that some of them are appearing for the persons who are charged with murder and are purporting to appear for the victims. So you have, they are appearing for the perpetrator of the crime and the victims of the crime. And they don't see anything wrong with that. They don't see the conflict. They don't see the incest. But they are lecturing the government about morality. I see that we are fastly coming to program time. The last thing I want to mention before we wrap up is that I observed in the news a very serious development. That is, that the Georgetown Mayan City Council has written off some $6 billion in rates and taxes owed by Mekwak Limited. And Mekwak Limited, I am told, is a company that is responsible for the business interest of the PNC. So apparently Congress Place, the property Congress Place, may be vested in the name of Mekwak Limited. And that company owes $6 billion in rates and taxes, and that $6 billion was reduced to $20 to $25 million by a PNC-controlled Georgetown Mayan City Council. Now, where are all the moral masqueraders? Where are they? Are they? Don't they see the prostitution here? Don't they see the legal perversity? Don't they see the conflict of interest? Don't they see the violation of natural justice? Don't they see the bias? This decision cannot stand. It's absolutely unlawful. Whether the city council has the power or not, the city council cannot singularly choose one ratepayer that happens to be its political masters and writes off taxes that are owed by that political master. This decision is absolutely illegal and wholly unlawful. There can be no justification whatsoever for this. And any taxpayer can file legal proceedings tomorrow to quash this decision. But this has to be investigated. this amounts to a financial crime. Billions of dollars of taxes being written off, and nobody knows about this. It's leaked somehow in the newspapers and in the press. The country just endured litigation from the High Court, from the Magistrates Court actually, all the way to the CCJ in relation to bias and how bias can affect the decision of those who occupy public offices. That's a public office. That decision is the height of perversity. But we will deal with it more during the course of this week and perhaps on the next program. I want to thank you very much for spending the past hour with me. And I am happy that I was able to conclude the hour despite. Thank you very much. Please enjoy the rest of the week. May God bless you. Thank you.

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0: Welcome back to The Cash Chat. I'm Tara Lynn Harris. And of course, the last time we met, we were talking with a financial literacy advocate and, of course, the mastermind behind Wallet Wisdom, Mikhail McKenzie. He's back with us. Mikhail, how are you?
1: I'm great. Good to be back.
0: The last time was such a rich conversation.
1: Yes.
0: Thank you so much for joining us again. And we were talking about why so many people feel stuck financially, even when they have a source or sources of income.
1: Right.
0: You also touched a number of really great points, including following your passion and seeking to monetize that and some other great ideas. But when you have money, let's say you receive a paycheck, you have some income coming in, what's the next step? It's right there in front of you. How do you begin to manage it well? That's what we're talking about today.
1: Lovely, lovely. Well, that's good. So everyone, let's put on our thinking caps. So you get your pay, finally, you know, payday is here. I think payday is one of the most anticipated days of the month, you know? Yeah, so you get your money now. What do you do? Well, that is where you have to have a plan.
0: Mm-hmm.
1: And a financial plan for your money, it's called a budget.
0: See, Mikhail. See, when people hear the word budget,
1: I know,
0: right? Uh-huh. They immediately freeze up or shut down or I don't know what to do about it.
1: Right. But that's okay. We're going to simplify today, right? But that's just a term, you know?
0: Yeah.
1: I always tell people, just think about if one day the country said we're not doing a budget. Oh, we'll be like, oh, what nonsense going on? You understand? So that's why I say we have to, lots of the macroeconomic issues, we got to bring it down to micro. So we have to have a plan. And let's break it down simple so you don't get confused, don't panic.
0: Mm-hmm.
1: Basically, a budget is a direction to how you want your money to go. That's all it is.
0: Mm-hmm.
1: So you have your plan. Now, when you get your money, it has to be divided up,
0: mm-hmm.
1: right? You got to spend on bills. You got to spend on things that you wanted to buy. You got to save.
0: Mm-hmm.
1: Now, easy step you can do is follow the 50-30-20 method. Just do 20% of your income, and that is the amount that you save. Mm-hmm. Do that first without thinking. Put mm-hmm. that aside. Go the amount that you have now, you got to start to split it up. So whether it is you go and everyone has a smartphone,
0: mm-hmm.
1: right? You go and you start to allocate your money. Okay. The easiest first things is your fixed bills, you know? That is your internet, right? If you have insurance, if you have a mortgage or things like that, you know, those stuff are going to be fixed.
0: It's fixed. You know
1: you know it's
0: is.
1: Coming. So you now, of course, you got to pay your light bills. Right, you got to pay your water bills. That's if based on your, I know some landlords, they pay that for, but whatever, all your bills and subscriptions, you have to put that, you have to pay that, right? Whether it be skate school, fee, XY. So you start to allocate how much towards that and you see the total,
0: mm-hmm.
1: right? And then once you allocate that, then you realize that, okay, the rest that is left is my wants. Things that you don't need, but, you know, they make you happy. They make you feel comfortable. It could be entertainment. It could be leisure,
0: mm-hmm.
1: right? So that's all you do. So when you have that, you could put it in an Excel because it can tally it for you.
0: Mm-hmm.
1: And you could add up and see how much. So therefore, you now have a plan. Then with the rest of money, now decide, okay, I could spend X, Y, and Z on eating out. I know we got so many fancy restaurants. The ambience is lovely. You might want to take yourself out. So that's all you do. Now, the beauty about this now, when the month has ended now, the goal is to not touch that savings,
0: mm-hmm.
1: right? Because you put that 20% aside. So if before the month you are, boy, I got to go into this saving for something that is not unexpected. Therefore, you got to start to analyze.
0: Hmm.
1: Why did I have to go back to this, right?
0: Mm-hmm.
1: So, again, a budget is not anything to be scared of. It's you telling your money where to go.
0: Mm-hmm.
1: So, basically, breaking it down, you have to dip back in your savings. That money, you didn't direct that money good. You got to reassess it the next month.
0: Mm.
1: Right?
0: Why do you think people are scared when they hear of the concept of budgeting?
1: Yes, I'll tell you this. Why aren't people scared of the concept of spending money? You know why? Because when we were kids, we were taught to spend. We weren't taught to save and strategize and invest. So now you're

0: of adult entertainment budget? What is that? Who have time to do that? But if I tell, let's go and buy this thing, right? So it all comes back to how we were brought up, right? No one put me aside and say, hey, this is a budget. They put me aside and say, hey, you could buy this shoe. You understand? So I think that's the number one reason why it's this. And it's not taught a lot. That's why Waltrism here to spread awareness. If it's anything we want to get, if you don't join any of our programs, get the awareness. We always post it on our social media.
1: Yeah.
0: By the way, follow Walt Wisdom.
1: All right. So the thing is, and let's be real about this. I think what you said about learning to spend or that being inculcated from a young age is true.
0: It's true.
1: And for many people, I think, you know, they think I work hard.
0: Right.
1: And when I get my money, I want to do what I want to do with it.
0: Of course, of course.
1: So very often, as soon as that income comes, it's, huh, what do I want?
0: Right.
1: What can I do that I wasn't able to do before I got this?
0: Good.
1: What would you say to that person?
0: Well, of course, I always say there are four things you can do with your money. You can save, invest, donate, or spend.
1: Mm-hmm.
0: Right? So spending, I totally agree that you work hard. You have to. That's what we work for.
1: Mm-hmm.
0: We work hard so that we can enjoy the things of life.
1: Yeah.
0: So I'm not saying no, but I'm saying in everything, if we go back to basic economic terms, in life, we have unlimited wants, but limited resources.
1: Mm-hmm.
0: Right? So everything that we want to achieve, it'll always have a cap of what we can do.
1: Mm-hmm.
0: So in all of our enjoyment, we have to understand what is our ultimate goal. Example, if you planning to build a house, you got to know when. Can you say, I want to build a house? You got to set down your goals. Okay, I want to build my house in the next 2 years. Good.
1: Mm-hmm.
0: You got to start to think, okay, am I going to do it with cash, or am I going to have to do a mortgage? Good. Well, you see, that's where the planning comes in.
1: Right.
0: We cannot live without planning.
1: Mm-hmm.
0: Right? A man without a plan is a man with no action.
1: Hmm.
0: So now you start to think ahead. Okay, if I'm going to get this land by private or I'm going to get it through the government, right? Now, if I get it through the government, what's the cost?
1: Mm-hmm.
0: So you got to, and there's a something called a sinking fund. It's basically setting up savings for those ultimate future goals. So now, if you realize that, okay, I'm going to have to get a house, I'm going to have to go to the bank, you call the bank and say, what can I qualify for? Even if you're not ready yet, based on my current income, what can I qualify for? The bank will tell you.
1: Mm-hmm.
0: They will tell you a down payment. So you see, now you have to make sure you have those down payments. So now you're in a situation, I want to enjoy life, fine. But now you may have to reduce the amount of things you enjoy just for that future.
1: Hmm.
0: Yeah, because if I have to start saving for my down payment, I can be balling out every weekend. You understand?
1: Yeah.
0: So it's all about your priorities, knowing what you want. And I'll tell this, if you want to be successful, you got to go through some sacrifice. But you can still tweak it. You know, you can have fun. There are lots of low-cost options, you know.
1: Mm-hmm.
0: But you see, we have to understand the value of it. You know, you could go have a picnic at a national park. You know?
1: Classy.
0: You make it nice. Yeah, Monusha. Yeah, promoting Monusha. I gotta get an ad. But you know, they have so much of the things you can buy today, to little bowls and all these things, or PLS, all these places. So you can have these things. There are lots of, just go to Google, how to have fun on a budget. The internet is there, you know? Internet is there. Even if you like to eat out, you know, instead of doing it every month, you might have to do every quarter, every 3 months. You see? So we're not taking it away, but you must have a cap, because you have an ultimate goal in the end, right? Because what's going to happen? The day is going to come. You're going to get your land. To get your land, you got to have money.
1: Mm-hmm.
0: Whether it go with the government,
1: even
0: if the cost is very subsidized, you got to have money.
1: Right.
0: Or you go to the bank, you got to have money.
1: Yeah.
0: If you don't have your financial situation in order, you're a doomed person.
1: Ooh.
0: But Waltrism is here, right?
1: All right. So earlier you were talking about the fact that, okay, you get this income, this salary, whatever it is, and you pay yourself first.
0: Right.
1: What does this mean again? What does paying yourself look like?
0: You, paying yourself is you can do the 20% you start off.
1: So that's savings.
0: Right.
1: So that's the first thing.
0: Yes, you treat yourself as a non-negotiable payment.
1: So once you've taken out the savings, and of course you have those, like you mentioned, non-negotiables, you've got to take care of your bills.
0: Right.
1: What happens if you're in a situation where you do that and then there isn't very much left to do anything? That's where some people get caught, because they say, okay, I worked hard for this. I don't want to do all the mental work of having to put this aside, separate things into different buckets or however you want to describe it. And then by the time I do all of that, I don't have any way to enjoy myself. What would you say to someone like that?
0: Right, right. So that's a typical question that we get. So the thing about it is we have to, and that's what I'm said, our business is a financial behavioral business.
1: I love that it's financial behavior.
0: Yeah, it is. It boils down to that, because in a situation like that, we will sit and we'll understand what does enjoyment look like for you. And listen, we will go through all the different things, right? And then we will say, okay, out of all these things, what can you afford to enjoy now? And you realize that there are things you can enjoy that is not that expensive, or is probably free, right? So it's just like this. I love to travel, right?
1: And now, you too.
0: Of course, exactly. Of course, who doesn't? So I can list all the different places in the world now that I want to travel to. But I may say, you see this one up here? Egypt, Paris. That might have to wait a little while.
1: Yeah.
0: Right? All right, let me hit Barbados, you know? Mm. You see? So what I've done there, I'm still enjoying something, but I am ensuring that it's within my means right now. Mm-hmm. But I'm still benefiting.
1: Yeah.
0: So to the people, what we do, we go through everything they want to enjoy. Here's a number one thing that we do. We look at all your goals you want to achieve.
1: Mm-hmm.
0: And then we ask the question, so what's more important to you right now? You understand? Reaching that goal, which will make you happy, right? Or do you want to enjoy this right now, which can potentially harm? So let's find a different alternative. You know, our business is an economic playbook.
1: Mm-hmm.
0: Just like in economics, because you have unlimited ones and scarce resources, that's why substitutes come in.
1: Mm-hmm.
0: That's why when some people, if they can't afford something, they'll buy a substitute, right? So let's look at what other things you can do to get that, because the ultimate goal, you want to feel happy. You want to feel satisfied. This might be out of the budget now, but let's see if you can do this instead, right? So it's just like some person say, I want to get fit. I got to go to the gym, right? And they may say, oh, the gym is so expensive. But let's go back to the goal. What is your goal?
1: Mm-hmm.
0: You want to get fit? If you can't afford a gym, no, that doesn't mean you cannot get fit.
1: Mm-hmm.
0: You have YouTube. You know, you can do body weight exercises. In the meantime, the national park is there. Now, I'm not advocating against the gym. I'm just saying you have to know what phase in life you are. So we look at your phase and we say, okay, we want to get you to phase two in the next year.
1: Mm-hmm.
0: So it's all about, we basically break down your life and how you're spending your behaviors, and then we work towards getting there. You will get there. You just have to put in the habits daily to get there.
1: Mm-hmm.
0: Yeah, so listen to me. I want to be in Paris now. You understand?
1: You and me both.
0: Exactly.
1: You and me both. All right.
0: No, yeah.
1: It's so interesting that you mentioned gym, because I was going to say this, what you're describing is like gym, because, for some persons, it's like that discipline.
0: Altruism is like a gym.
1: My goodness.
0: We have a video in that coming out as well. But yeah, exactly. Exactly. Yeah, you have to train. It's just like when you're going to a gym, whether or not you want to lose weight or gain muscle, you have to train.
1: Right.
0: And so your ultimate, and most of the times our goals, if you go to the gym, you don't get it until maybe 6 months, a year. You understand? So it's just like in life.
1: You start to see those results.
0: Yeah, exactly. And you don't see it right away.
1: Yeah.
0: But you keep, you might say, okay, I want to lose weight. The fitness coach might say, all right, you got to do 10 burpees. You got to do 10 jumping jacks.
1: Mm-hmm.
0: You got to walk on a treadmill for 30 minutes.
1: Mm-hmm.
0: These are things you got to do every day. After day one, you look yourself in the mirror. You see no change. But you did it.
1: Yeah.
0: The next day, nothing ain't working. Not because you don't see it. Once we give you those guaranteed success habits, you will get there.
1: Yeah. So good. Talk to us about the social aspect, though. Mm. I think this, too, is a bit of a challenge. Mm. Because if you started out, maybe you just got a job and you got money, you have it in your hand, and you feel all excited about it. And so the types of habits that you have, because you now have this money coming in, might be a little bit different when you encounter budgeting or working towards your goals. So talk to us about the social aspect, because you might be the friend that is trying to sponsor everybody having a good time. But then when you realize, okay, I have these goals and I need to now manage these resources, talk to us about that aspect of it.
0: Right. So your social life, right?
1: Mm-hmm.
0: Yeah. Well, you know, there's a saying that as soon as I try to get my life together, somebody has a barbecue coming up, my financial life. But yes, it goes down to, let's move away from the word budgeting now and understand, have that plan for your life, your money. It's your money, you got to have a plan for it. You got to know where it's going.
1: Yeah.
0: So you have to understand that you can have fun. Right. Again, one thing I always say in life, there's a budget. When I say budget, I mean the income, the amount they have to spend for everybody. Mm-hmm. You can go to a high end restaurant, a low end restaurant. Doesn't mean it's bad, right? You can go at different guest houses. You can go at different resorts, different prices. There's a price for everybody. You just have to understand, where do you fall in right now? And it's okay if you fall into a lower tier right now. That's not the end result, right? So if you have an active social life, you got to understand how much money are you spending. That's where you have to be aware. Financial awareness is the first step. You can never solve a problem if you don't identify the problem.
1: Ooh.
0: What is draining my money? Let me sit down and categorize these things, needs and wants. Do I have to do this every weekend? Okay, I'm doing it because I'm stressed out. Then what causes your stress, right? And is there another way that can help you deal with your stress? Because if we sit down, we can find a way that can help you deal with your stress, and it can help you become a better person in terms of how you manage your money. So, and let me tell everyone who's listening, if you got to change your life, there's a saying, if you want to change the people around you, you got to change the people around you, right? So sometimes your friends who you've been kicking it with, you can't change them. So you got to change them and get new friends, right? So you have to understand that you have a direction you want to go to. It's your life. I tell people, you got one shot at this, one shot. You have to know where you want to go, and you have to be, you cannot be the same person you were last year.
1: Yeah,
0: life is forever evolving. Forever evolving. That's why there is this analogy. I have so many analogies. I probably grew up with an old person. But there was this caterpillar. Two caterpillars, right? They were good friends. They haven't seen each other in a while. Not too much of a long while. So about a week. So they said, let's catch up. When the one caterpillar when they met up, you can see one of the caterpillars, it was like they were trying to, the wings were trying to come up, but it was scared of the change, so it locked it in. But the other one allowed it to happen, right? And then the caterpillar looked at the butterfly, which is not born, and said, you change. And the butterfly said, we're supposed to change.
1: Yeah.
0: We're supposed to evolve, because if we reach into new levels, you have to change, your mindset has to forever evolve. So you have an active social life, fine. But now, does it lead towards your goal? You understand? So you have to assess that. And if you got to walk the lonely road for a while, you got to walk it.
1: Yeah. Thanks for ending on that note, because, you know, Guyanese like to say switch up.
0: Yeah. Well, you know, I made a post on Facebook a time about that, a few weeks ago, that people say you get rich and switch. You're supposed to switch. Now, I'm not using it in a negative connotation, but I'm using it as you continue to increase your life. You have to switch.
1: Yeah.
0: Right? So when people say, most of the time the people say get rich and switch, they're stuck.
1: Ooh.
0: You understand? Exactly. So they're going to tell you that because they're stuck and they want you to stay stuck with them.
1: Yeah.
0: You have to, listen, if your circle is not evolving, you got to change your circle.
1: All right, we're going with that one. Yeah. How important is it to actually write this down? And by write, I mean whether it's on your phone or another device, you're actually scribing it, or you mentioned an Excel document before. How important is it to actually write it down? And I'll say this. Sometimes people are like, okay, I get my money. I know I got these things to do, these bills to pay. I already know generally how much that is. Okay, I want to save this amount. I'm not really sure because there's some other things I want to do. So I'll see if I have money to save. What would you say to that?
0: Yeah, well, it's very easy to track it. You just, you start. Let's begin with a start. Start with all your bills. Right, you know you got to pay those.
1: Yeah.
0: Remember you put aside your 20%, right?
1: Right.
0: Now you start with your bills and then you can list other things that you have to spend money on, that you generally spend money on. And then you you add it up. And it'll give you a idea of how much you're spending. And then you start to realize, okay, I got to make some tweaks. But yeah, but in your phone, listen, and let me tell a person something. You know, nowadays, AI is so big, you know? Artificial intelligence. But, you know, you can even go to the famous ChatGPT.
1: Yeah.
0: Type in your income. You can, and you can ask it to do a budget for you, estimate for the month. All right, yeah, there's so many techniques. The thing about it is, still, if you do that, you need discipline. You need that, you need those financial behavioral strategies because you can do that once and you stop.
1: Yeah.
0: But you, you just write down what to start with, just make a note, go on Google, ask it for a simple budget template. It will give you that and just put in the information and just see the projection of where you. You might be heading and you have to make tweaks. And you realize you can only make tweaks to the wants because needs are non-negotiable, right? So do that and you'll get started.
1: I'm glad you mentioned that because I think sometimes, and we have been talking about this, people see a budget as restrictive. But and you're saying it's important to actually write it down.
0: Yeah, listen, writing down, there's a, I can't remember the exact thing, but a study has said that showed that the people who write things down get things done. Right? Because if you just say in our minds, if it just becomes philosophical, oh, I'll do this, I'll do this. People who write things down get things done because it's when you write it, it's another level of trigger to the brain. And then you want to even increase the chance of getting it done, have it in your face every day. Yeah, that's why people do vision boards and stuff. Yeah, because you wake up, boom.
1: It's right there.
0: So when you start to spend now, you're thinking about that thing. Am I getting closer or further away?
1: Yeah.
0: Yeah, because I have my goal. So now if I just go and say, you know what, I just book a ticket to the States now. It was that in the plan? Right? Now, if I do that, really, now some might say, oh, it'll help with your mental health. Well, maybe, maybe not. I got to know. You understand?
1: Yeah.
0: Yeah. So you got to, it's easy to set that plan. And that's what we help people with. You might be surprised a lot of persons how they learn to manage their money better. Listen, you may never become a super expert, but you'll become enough that you can live a comfortable life and not be stressed. Financial stress is one of the biggest causes of relationship issues, of work issues, because if you're stressed with money, it affects your whole life.
1: Mental health.
0: So we help you take away that financial stress by simple, fun strategies that get you going.
1: Sounds so good. What do you think are some of the biggest misconceptions when it comes to managing money on the whole?
0: One of the biggest ones, I don't make enough, so I don't need to save. Yeah. Now, you might, okay, it's true some person's income are not that good right now. Note I said right now, because you can always change that.
1: Yeah.
0: But it's a habit, the behavior developing. Save, even if you're saving 5,000, save it.
1: Yeah.
0: You understand? Save the money, save the money. 5 months, that's 25,000. Yeah. If you didn't do that, you 5 months would have reached and you wouldn't have nothing to you.
1: Yeah. So it's more about the discipline rather than the amount.
0: Yeah, that starts with the discipline. Once you get a discipline, listen, there's listen to this, right? If I take a wealthy man, let's suppose I take a guy that has built 5 successful businesses, right? And I take away all his money. And I give it to a guy who do not know how to manage money. In 5 years, that man will take back that money from that guy because of the habits. You understand? Yeah, so the habit. Once you develop your habit,
1: yeah,
0: you get better. Just think about it as a child. You teach them to swim at 3 years old.
1: Yeah,
0: right. As they get older, they get better.
1: Mm-hmm.
0: You understand? They get better, so they learn new techniques and stuff by doing the same fundamentals every time they go in the water.
1: Yeah.
0: Again, it's just like a gym.
1: Mm-hmm.
0: You know, you keep getting stronger. You keep getting stronger. So the habits.
1: Yeah.
0: Because if I stay from the gym, you know, in the next 5 months, the person who's doing it every day, they will become stronger than me.
1: Yeah.
0: Because of the habits.
1: Yeah.
0: Yeah.
1: All right. You mentioned children too. What would you say to parents and how important it is to kind of pass on that information in terms of managing money?
0: Right. So I believe we are living in the most financial literate generation of all time. So we have to capitalize on that because we have information. So kids are... That's why we have session for kids.
1: Mm-hmm.
0: Because a kid is a sponge.
1: Yeah.
0: Now, it's important. You see, the thing about children, that they do more based on what they see than what you say, right?
1: Mm-hmm.
0: So we have to change not just for ourselves, but the little humans, I say, who are looking when we're not thinking they're looking. Right? You might be surprised a child will come and tell you this and you didn't even know they saw you do it. Right? So we have to, so that's why we encourage parents to let your kids join the movement at a young age so that they grow up now understanding. So when our goal is that when a child is in the second form, and I think they're calling it grades right up now, mm-hmm. but grade 9 or whatever, they're not just talking about buying red bottoms and Jordans. They're saying, you know what? Why don't we bring a franchise here? Mm-hmm. See that? That's business mindset.
1: Yeah.
0: You understand? When you do that now, you get to feed people's families by putting jobs on the table.
1: Yeah.
0: Since we have to stop always being the consumer and being the creator of things.
1: So good.
0: Yeah.
1: All right. And I wanted to circle back to what you were saying about persons thinking that they don't have enough.
0: Right.
1: And not being able to save.
0: Right.
1: I do think that's a real thing because especially if you're in a space where, mm-hmm. You know, once you've cleared your necessities for the month, there's little to kind of go around.
0: Right.
1: And in some cases, you might not even be able to cover that well.
0: Right.
1: And for some people, as money comes in, you know, they take care of something. I think there's a game called Whack-A-Mole. As one pops up, you take care of that. And then another one pops up, you take care of that as well.
0: Yeah.
1: What would you say to that person? Is it that they need to increase their income? Is it that they need to scale back on some things? Is it, what's the next step?
0: Yeah, well, for that to happen, like, we will sit and understand where you believe the money is going. Because I say believe because most of the times, persons are not tracking it at that point or have an understanding, the awareness. So we'll try to understand what do you usually spend money on?
1: Yeah.
0: Right? So we look at that first. Then we try to understand, based on what you're spending there, do you think it's something that you can spend, have a substitute that is a lower cost? It's just right now. We're living in the right now stage. Right? We're not going to stay here forever. Then if it is that, you know, we have gone through what you're spending it on, if there is no other substitute, then we realize that now it's an income problem. But before we move to gaining more income, I always want to trigger that behavior.
1: Mm-hmm.
0: Save something. Even if it's $500, train your mind that every month I got to put something aside.
1: Yeah.
0: So that when, as your income starts to increase, you don't just start to spend. You know, your mind knows. Something gotta save.
1: Yeah.
0: So then we start to look at if it's an income problem, we start to look at how do we gain more income. Sometimes you scale back, sometimes you have to add additional sources. So
1: all
0: it's
1: right.
0: always individualized. Yeah.
1: Yeah. Thank you so much for chatting with us. We have been chatting with Mikhail McKenzie from Wallet Wisdom and, of course, Financial Literacy Advocate. Thank you so much.
0: You're most welcome. It was great being here.

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0: The El Nino Stakeholders Forum brought together farmers, technical agencies, private sector representatives, development partners, and other key stakeholders to discuss ways of strengthening Guyana's preparedness for the ongoing El Nino conditions. Among those delivering remarks were Chief Hydrometeorological Officer Dr. Garvin Cummings, the Honorable Minister of Agriculture Zulfikar Mustafa, and Mr. Lionel Wordsworth, Chairman of the National Drainage and Irrigation Authority, NDIA. We now bring you highlights of their presentations, beginning with Chief Hydrometeorological Officer Dr. Garvin Cummings.
1: El Nino, as we all know, this is not new to us in Guyana or across the world. So the message should not really be surprising to you, but just to reinforce what we already have been hearing from the Hydromet Service and elsewhere. El Nino is upon us now. Oh, importantly for you to know is that El Nino does not mean no rainfall. It rather means a reduction in rainfall in the context of Guyana. For many parts of the world, it means an increase in rainfall. In our context, it means that our rainfall will be significantly reduced, and therefore we have to take actions to ensure that we safeguard property and investments and life. Now, the most recent model outputs, there's 100% confidence that the current El Nino phase will persist for the rest of 2026 and likely into the fourth quarter of 2027. The center graph, the bar graph, indicates there, if you're at the back, I'm not sure you can see so well, but I'll tell you, the solid red bars indicate that those are the months up until January, February, March of 2027. There's 100% confidence that this El Nino phase will last. As we move into February, March, April, May, June, we expect that the strength of the El Nino will reduce, and therefore the impacts on the May-June rain 2027 would be less than what we perhaps would experience at the end of the year. What does that mean for Guyana? The very red map or burgundy map to the right is another model output indicating that the forecast is suggesting, and I'll take the risk of saying, that rainfall in Guyana will be, all across the country, will be significantly less than what we usually record. And note on the map there that this is all across Guyana. The rainfall amounts will be less for all regions across the country. So typically, the rainfall that you'll experience for the September, and I'm looking here specifically at September, October, November, the rainfall amounts look like what is on this map here. So the areas in blue would have the highest amounts of rainfall for your typical September, October, November period. Now, with the El Nino phase, this is what we are forecasting the rainfall quantities to look like. You notice that the highest possible on the forecast is just about 450, 480 millimeters. The only areas that we're seeing significant amounts of rainfall is parts of Region 1

0: in that Bartica triangle. The rest of the country, significantly less amounts of rainfall has been projected for the September, October, November period, this 3 month period. The map to the right shows the areas in the country for which there are drought concern for the end of November. Now, I'm going to make a point a little bit later as well, but I'll say it here as well. The major concern here for September, we're in the last day of August, the September, October, would really be heat, the increasing temperatures. But as we go forward to the end of October to November, then we may have some impacts on the water resources. So these areas here, you see parts of, for farmers here, parts of Region 6, typically the northern part of Region 6, Quarantine Coast, typically drier than the rest of the country anyway. Region 4, region parts of Region 5, and Region 1 as well. But in general, Region 7, 8, 9, and parts of 6, those are the areas that we're going to be most concerned about by the end of November in terms of drought risk. So what has happened? I want to reflect a little bit quickly on what we would have recorded for the May-June period. The map again to the left here shows the amount of rainfall that we recorded in the May, June, July period, our primary rainy season. These are the areas in blue, or this is what we call a rainfall anomaly. It simply shows areas that had more rainfall than usual and areas that had less rainfall than usual. So the areas in blue, green, had just about the usual amount of rainfall or a bit more. So blue is above. Or green, just about normal. The areas in brown had less than the normal amounts of rainfall. So the areas in brown also aligns well with the areas that we concerned for drought, because it means that the soil is already relatively dry, and with the onset of El Nino, it will only become drier. So the other concern is temperature. I think we are already feeling it, right? It's already very, very hot outside. The forecast is indicating that both nighttime and the daytime temperature will be warmer or hotter than usual. It means that the nighttime relief that you might be expecting or you're accustomed to may not necessarily come, right? Because both nighttime and daytime temperature will be warmer than you typically would experience. Even if you're having some breeze coming in, the breeze might be warmer than usual and creating some level of discomfort. So the map here to the right shows that at minimum, 70% of the country will be recorded an average temperature of 32 degrees Celsius or more. So you can take that as your base temperature. 32 degrees is what we'll be having. Compare that to the AC room that you're in now, that might be 20 or 22 degrees. So you step outside, you're going to have a differential of about 10, 12, 15 degrees more as you step outside. All right, and that can create a lot of discomfort. If you're sitting in a car at 18 degrees, 20 degrees, and then you step out of the car and it's 35, 36 degrees, that's a big difference, all right? 20 degrees, perhaps. It can be as much as 20 degrees difference between your car or your room and outside, all right? Now, what have we been seeing so far this year in terms of temperatures? The bar graph here, you see here, we have January to July. All of the first 7 months of the year, we've been seeing higher than usual. The blue bars, typically the temperature that we expect, the average temperature for each month. You look at January, you see that the temperature recorded in 2026 is way above what we typically would record. The same for February until July. I'd rather suspect that when the data come in later this week, we'll see the same for August. All right? So if you look at a historical record, this is from 1991 to 2020, the average year. We'll see that five of our warmest years were recorded during this period. And four of those were since 2020. So the purple, I'm a bit colorblind, so forgive me. The purple line here is 1997, 1998. You recall that was an El Nino event as well. And we have 2023 that went over into 2024 with that El Nino event as well. Those 2 years were two of our warmer years. And then we had last year. Now, where are we for this year? This is where we are, that black line. All right? So we had the second warmest July on record here. That's just about here. Now, based on what we've seen here, there's a good chance that we'll have some records breaking for the rest of this year. If you look back at what happened in 2024, you'll see that temperatures were very, very high in 2024. And I suspect in 2023 as well. it looks like we may cross this blue line, which means that we surpass the temperatures that we recorded in 2023. So that's why I was saying earlier that temperature right now is a major concern.
1: For Guyana, this phenomenon is not just about the weather. It can affect water availability, agricultural production, food prices, farmers' incomes, and ultimately our food security. And if you realize, I have been talking about directly about farmers here because I know for a fact that there are other agencies within the government that represent a broader spectrum of other organizations that will deal with that issue at another forum. But here today, specifically, we'll be talking about agriculture and what this period holds for us in the coming months. For us, it is better that we start to prepare early because we were told by the Hydromet office, they have indicated that this phenomenon, this condition that we are experiencing, are expected to persist throughout the remainder of 2026, and with a strong possibility of continuing up to the first quarter of 2027. Presently, we are already seeing the reduced rainfall and higher temperature in different parts of the country. So we have to take this situation seriously. But I want to make one point very clear. We are here today not to create panic. As the chairman said, we are here to prepare. I am seeing a lot of farmers here, and I hope after this session here today that you will go back to your area with a renewed confidence that we can continue to do what we have been doing, and that is to increase food production. Over the years, we have seen government investment, or we have seen government invested heavily in drainage and irrigation, conservancies, pumps, canals, farm-to-market road, and research and agriculture services. Our technical agencies have also built greater capacity. We have known for a fact that the budgetary allocation for the Hydromet office have increased tremendously. They have had, or they have purchased, some of state-of-the-art equipment and instruments. So I can safely say that we are not starting from scratch. Infrastructure alone, of the number of investment we have made, we have seen, as I said, more pump stations being built, more canals being cleared, new sluices being built, new high-level canals being built. These are all investment that government is making or has been making over the years to ensure that we have proper drainage and irrigation. As I am speaking now, we have embarked on two high-level canals, or two areas, regions 5 and 6. We are now doing two high-level canals there to prepare those areas, firstly for drainage, but those canals also will be act as reservoir for farmers whenever they need irrigation. But you will agree with me also that infrastructure alone is not enough. We have to make sure that the infrastructure is properly maintained, the pumps are operational, water is managed carefully, and farmers know what assistance is available to them. For agriculture, now, water is the immediate concern. Our approach has to be straightforward. Store water where we have it. Manage it carefully. For this period, I want to stress that. Our approach has to be straightforward. Store water when we have it. Manage it carefully and make sure it reaches farmers when they need it. Sometimes some of us, and we know many of us here who are farmers, when we use the water and we don't need it, We don't care about what happens afterwards. The other farmers need it. This period, it's very, very important for us that we have to ensure that we store it properly, we manage it carefully, and it reaches the farmers when they need it. So the NDIA is already monitoring the major conservancies and irrigation systems across the country. In Region 2, we have seen the Tapakuma Conservancy, Region 3, the Borisiri Conservancy, Region 4, the East Demerara Water Conservancy, Region 5, the MMA ADA Conservancy there, and in Region 6, Kanji Creeks, the creek in Kanji there. These are very critical water storage area for us. And these are areas that are critical to our agricultural water supply. While irrigation pumps we are using to bring in fresh water from these areas, we must ensure that we use it carefully, we manage it carefully, and we use it to the benefit of every person. But monitoring water level is only one part of the job. We have to identify areas where farmers could face shortages and address those areas before the shortages become severe. Where pumps need servicing, we have to service them. Where additional pumping capacity is required, we have to examine it. Where canals need cleaning, the work has to be prioritized. Where water is being lost through inefficient use, we have to address that. And where there's a risk of saltwater intrusion, we have to monitor it closely and respond quickly. This is where preparedness has to move from a plan and paper to action on the ground. Another area that is extremely important is information. Farmers need to know what the weather outlook means for their particular area and their particular crop. It is not enough for us to tell the Hydromet office to tell the farmers that rainfall is expected to be below normal. We have to tell the farmers what they should plant, when they should plant it, how much water will they need, when should they irrigate, and what should they do if the dry period continues or become longer than expected. These are questions that we have to, as an agency, we will work with the farmers to ensure that they understand these areas. This is where our extension officers and our technical agencies have an important responsibility. And we have been working with our technical officers, especially the extension officers. We have been revamping that section of the ministry for them to be more efficient. That is why we have developed a farmers app. And many farmers who are here, who are not in that app, should join it. Because in that app, we have tons of information where you can know when to plant, where you can have irrigation water and things like that. So I think, and from your smartphone, you could be in your farm. You can also diagnose pests and diseases where you can treat them with from your phone through that app. So that is a ton of information that you have. And we must use this technology to our advantage. The information coming from the Hydromet service must reach farmers in a form that they can understand and use. A forecast is only useful if it leads to a decision. So that's it important. Sometimes we hear the forecast, I always talked about with to Dr. Cummins, it will be below normal rainfall, but farmers doesn't know what that means. We have to now talk in the farmer's language. Tell them what that means. Tell them what they must expect. Sometimes it might not be 100% accurate, but we have to ensure that we communicate to the farmers. The world is changing, and we have to ensure that we take the advantage of the technology that we have. We take the advantage of government's investment in these sectors. Those investments the benefit must trickle down to the stakeholders within the sector. We have to pay also particular attention to the rice industry. We know for a fact that rice needed a lot of water. Rice is important to our food security, rural economy, and export earnings. I've already spoken to the GRDB. They have already started to advise farmers on irrigation and drainage, crop duration, planting schedule, and water management. Only recently, I was advising the acting GM of GRDB. Although the crop has ended, or the sowing has ended, I've encouraged him to go to farmers to start now, as we are in this period, to start who didn't sow for that, the last crop, to sow now so that you can have it in time before the year is out, because the weather pattern, and you have enough water and irrigation. Farmers should also consider appropriate drought tolerance or shorter duration varieties where they are suitable for the areas. These are important because we have brought out new varieties and we are working to bring out shorter duration varieties. Water saving practices, including alternative wetting and drying where appropriate, should be considered also. But there is another issue we need to discuss more seriously: risk management. As climate conditions become less predictable, farmers need mechanisms that can help them manage losses when they occur. Crop insurance, we have started the crop insurance and other forms of agriculture risk management, therefore deserve greater attention, and we will be working with farmers. Gaisuko also, we have seen the sugar industry is also taking measures to manage the dry condition. Gaisuko has been looking at the recirculation of drainage water, water control structures, prioritizing irrigation to important fields, monitoring salinity, and conserving soil moisture. These measures are important because every gallon of water has to be used efficiently during prolonged dry periods. NARI also have been promoting practical climate smart measures, and they will be working very closely with the other crops farmers and to ensure that we put system in place so that we can manage during this period and we can have enough water for our crops. This period here also, we should not use it as an excuse to reduce production. Because if you know, we have been trying as much as possible as a government to put system in place so that we can have maximum production out of the sector. The livestock industry is very important also, and we cannot overlook that. During the period of high temperatures, animals need adequate water, shade, and ventilation. Farmers need to pay attention to feed and nutrition and ensure that adequate supplies are available. I have spoken to Dr. Walren, who is heading this sector here, and his team. They must ensure that they give support to the farmers, they give the necessary resources that are available, so that farmers can have that kind of investment that also we are making from the GLDA or to the GLDA. Fishery and aquaculture is very important. This now has become an industry in our country. We have seen, especially in aquaculture, more and more people are getting into that industry. And aquaculture operators need to monitor the pond's level, temperature, and water quality, and ensure that they have proper equipment that are functional. Inland fisheries, we need to identify waterway that can become particularly vulnerable during prolonged dry condition. These are very important issues, and these are very important ideas that we have to continue to discuss over this period. But among all these ideas that we are talking about, the farmer or the farmers has to be at the center. The farmers is putting, they are investing. Sometimes many of them go to the banks and take loan, and they expect us to ensure that we provide the necessary facility. But they also have to work closely with the agencies to ensure that we have enough water in the system. So there is a direct connection between what happens in the field and what happens in the marketplace. Whatever we do, can have an impact on the entire country. If we have low production, if the cost of production increase, the prices for commodities in the market will increase. And it will have a ripple effect across the country. So that is why it's important. If farmers experience major production loss, supplies can decline rapidly. If supplies decline, prices can increase. And when food prices increase, consumers feel the pressure. That's the effect that I'm talking about. So we have to ensure that you, the farmers, continue. So when we protect farmers and agricultural production, we are also protecting consumers and helping to manage the cost of living. You know for a fact that the president himself has been looking at various ways to reduce input costs, so that could trickle down to the consumer. For example, during the period from June or a little before that to July, we have seen a decline in the importation of eggs, hatching eggs. As a result of that, we have seen a reduction in the production of broilers. And that has caused a price increase for poultry products, especially poultry meat. But as a responsible government, we have now ensured, or we are now ensuring that we have enough poultry meat in the market so we can keep a stable price. Through the new GMC, the Guyana Marketing Corporation, they are now going to various markets and also supplying poultry meats to various distributors across the country so that we can keep that price. So what we are trying to do is to ensure that consumers receive a fair price for the commodities that they purchase in the market or the supermarket, and farmers also have a fair price for their produce. Many times, both sides suffer because the farmers don't get the right price for the produce and the consumer pay a higher price for the produce in the market, and the middlemen enjoy the best price. So that is why the government and the president instructed that I must look at various areas where we can have regular farmers market so that farmers themselves can sell to the consumer, and we have both sides will be happy. So when we so this is why agriculture, what I am saying here, agriculture resilience is important and is a national responsibility for all of us. As I said, we must use technology more to our benefit. We have seen now in many countries, only this morning I was looking at a machine that they build now, that they have a laser technology when it runs on fields that have weeds, as long as the light reflect on the weed, it kills the weeds directly without any pesticide, without any weedicide. These are important technology that we will be looking at in the near future. So it's important that we work together.
2: Throughout the coast, in regions 2, regions 3, regions 4, partly in region 5 from the Abari going to the Barbies River, the entire coast is, as you go inland, we have water conservancies that has two functions. One is flood protection, but in this period, all the water that is stored and impounded in these reservoirs would be used in a controlled manner to supply irrigation needs. So what this slide is showing you, we have a total command area of 1,199 kilometers square of wetlands that stores water in the East Demerara, that's in region 4, Borsiri in region 3, the Abari in region 5, and then you have the Iterbisi, Golden Fleece, Kapui, Tapakuma, and Main Still lakes, which also store fresh water. Now, you would see where at strategic areas we replenish levels in these reservoirs as we go through this period. So in Region 2 here currently, and what we have done this time around with the early advice of dry season ahead is that we have already activated irrigation pumps to replenish the levels in these conservancies. We don't want to allow it to deplete and then getting complaints, then go and put these infrastructure in place. So currently at Dawa there, this is way up into the Pomeroon. We have four pumps there and they're already in operation to supply water to Tapakuma, and then through the main irrigation is distributed along the coast. So this exercise is ongoing, and as I said, the largest stakeholder there is rice cultivation, 34,000 acres, and we have approximately 890 acres of.
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5: Many thanks for those updates. Hello and welcome to Newsday on the BBC World Service. I'm Annie Nairobi. Andrew is in London. And this half hour, we're going to go to Germany, where the far-right AfD party is on course for a significant lead over its rivals in the eastern state of Saxony-Anhalt. What does this mean for Germany? We'll hear from the deputy leader of the AfD.
6: Also, a BBC investigation looking at some new evidence focusing on one of the men who helped the 9/11 hijackers after they arrived in the US. Sport coming too. Arsenal shelled out nearly £200 million on signings in the summer, and they did win the London Derby against Chelsea, the latest coming up for you before too long.
5: And we'd love to hear your comments on anything that you hear on the programme. 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
6: The start news day in Germany. A far-right party has won a state election for the first time since the Second World War. The AfD, Alternative for Deutschland, took the most seats in the regional parliament in the eastern state of Saxony-Anhalt. The AfD is projected to get 44% of the vote, so by far the largest share, but falls short of a majority. Ulrich Siegmund is the leader in the state, said it was sensational. They wanted to start governing as soon as possible. Will they get the chance? Well, I got the reaction of the German Member of Parliament and Deputy Leader of the AfD, Beatrix von Storck.
7: People want a shift in politics. They are fed up with the direction we are walking towards, and they want something else. They do not want to have new heads. You know, it's not about a new name running the CDU, for example, and then heading towards the same direction. No, they want something different. We are only short by 3 seats for the absolute majority of the seats, and this shows what's going on not only in this region of Germany, but it's starting off in all of the rest of Germany as well.
6: But when you say people want something different, what is it they want that you're offering?
7: We are offering to stop mass migration. We are offering to stop adapting our country to Islam majorities. We do not want to spend our money in the world, but do not have money for our own people. We do not want to pay for Ukraine for the war with what we don't have for our own people. There's so many, and of course, people are just tired of this leftist, wokist social politics. So we gained support in all those areas. And when it comes to competencies, we are leading all the polls. So it's not only for migration politics that people think we are the most competent. It's also on economics and all the other areas.
6: And even if you end up running Saxony-Anhalt, and that is still an if at this stage, even though you've got the largest number of votes. What difference can you make to any of those things? You can't run the German economy. You can't even dictate German migration policy.
7: Yeah, this is the start. This is the beginning. We will have another regional elections in 2 weeks, and then there will be a huge debate about Merz, our chancellor. This is already starting off whether he can run the country any longer or not, because they realize that their numbers are breaking apart.
8: That was Germany's AfD party deputy leader Beatrix von Storck. Now, 25 years after the attacks of September 11th, new evidence is raising fresh questions about one of the men who helped two of the hijackers after they arrived in America. BBC Panorama and BBC Radio 4 have been investigating Omar al-Bayoumi, a Saudi national arrested by British police just days after 9/11, having recently left America. He was never extradited back to the US, although compelling evidence against him was uncovered by British police and shared with the FBI. We're now joined by the BBC's Jane McMullen. Welcome to the programme. So just give us a snapshot of what you found.
9: So we have been investigating claims that the US government tried to hide the Saudi connection to the 9/11 attacks. And what we found is that the FBI failed to share critical evidence that suggests that an alleged Saudi government agent called Omar al-Bayoumi may have knowingly aided two of the hijackers in history's deadliest terror attack, not the 9/11 attacks. What happened was in February 2000, Bayoumi helped two men secure themselves an apartment in San Diego, and those two men would go on to hijack the plane that crashed into the Pentagon on 9/11. Bayoumi was arrested in Birmingham in the UK by the Met police shortly after 9/11, and the Met found among his possessions a sketch of a plane with flight descent calculations and immediately gave that diagram to the FBI. Despite this, much of the evidence that the Met gathered stayed hidden for many years, including from the 9/11 Commission in 2004. And it's really not clear why it wasn't disclosed by the FBI. Here's a clip of the journalist Tim Golden talking about it.
10: I think it's one of the many mysteries of this story. Was it just handled in an incompetent way and missed or deliberately suppressed in some way? Even with everything that we know that was going on in the aftermath of 9/11, it's hard to think that the FBI could have completely missed this airplane diagram from one of the only people who is directly involved with the hijackers.
8: And Bayoumi has previously said that the plane diagram was just an equation. Bayoumi and Saudi Arabia have denied any involvement in the 9/11 attacks, and the FBI declined to comment. So who is Omar al-Bayoumi? And can you just paint a picture for us of his network in the US?
9: Right. So Omar al-Bayoumi arrived in San Diego in California from Saudi Arabia in 1994. He claimed that he was a mature student studying English, but court records show that within a few years he'd effectively stopped studying. Now, he has denied being an extremist and a Saudi government agent, but we've uncovered new videos that were held by the BBC, by the FBI. They've never publicly been seen before, that show that while he was in the US, Bayoumi spent time with Anwar al-Awlaki, who is a future senior leader of al-Qaeda, and also with a number of Saudi officials. I think you've now got a clip of Rick Lambert, who ran the FBI's 9/11 investigation in San Diego.
11: It was a general consensus of people in the San Diego Muslim community that Bayoumi was an operative of the Saudi intelligence service.
12: He was a spy.
11: He was a spy.
8: Now, understand that Panorama attempted to reach Omar al-Bayoumi through the Ministry of Foreign Affairs and the Ministry of Islamic Affairs. Neither he nor the Saudi government responded to the request for comment. And he has previously denied knowing that Hazmi and Midar would go on to become hijackers and denied meeting al-Awlaki. So why has it taken so long, Jane, to uncover some of this information?
9: It's a really, really good question. Omar al-Bayoumi is now at the center of a $1 trillion lawsuit, which has been brought against the Kingdom of Saudi Arabia by the families of victims and the survivors of the attacks. Over the past few years, thousands of documents, videos and photos have been released to the court, as well as they've also been declassified through an executive order signed by former President Joe Biden. We have been through all these documents and we've spoken to dozens of special agents and investigators to trace the evidence that the FBI gathered about Bayoumi and about Saudi Arabia's alleged involvement in 9/11. We have found that FBI investigators in San Diego, where Bayoumi lived, and Los Angeles, where he first met the hijackers, those investigators told us they were both blocked from interviewing key Saudi government witnesses. It's really not clear why many leads were not pursued in the years after the attacks. Here's Terry Strada, whose husband died in the 9/11 attacks.
12: If we knew about the evidence that was seized in Omar al-Bayoumi's flat in England, had our government analyzed it properly and used it, my life would be very different.
8: And the FBI declined to comment. The U.S. State Department, the U.S. Department of Justice, says it's unable to comment on matters and decisions from 25 years ago involving staff who no longer work there. And the Metropolitan Police of the UK says that it can't comment because of the ongoing legal case. Now, Saudi Arabia has previously said that any allegations Saudi Arabia or its officials were complicit in the 9/11 is categorically false. Thank you very much, Jane. Lovely to speak to you. Thank you for giving us more on this investigation, Jane McMullen there. And to get more on the story, search for 9/11, The Saudi Connection, wherever you get your BBC podcasts.
6: This is Newsday with Anne Soy and Andrew Peach. I want to take you back to our main story now and the victory of the AFD in those elections in Saxony-Anhalt, the eastern part of Germany. First big win for a right-wing party in Germany since the Second World War. Live to Magdeburg and our correspondent Jessica Parker, who's there. Just paint some pictures of what it was like at the AFD headquarters overnight. Jess, are you there?
13: Yes, yes, I was at the election night party. Yeah, I mean, it was interesting. Obviously, people were sort of trickling in before polls closed at 6 p.m. And then as soon as the polls close, you get these projected results, which are usually fairly accurate, flash up on the screen announced by TV networks in Germany. And of course, AFD supporters were absolutely delighted, cheering, jumping up and down, hugging each other not long after they burst into singing the national anthem. And I kind of went outside to the outdoor party area where people were sipping beers and spoke to some people there. And they were saying that basically, and I've heard this from the AFD before, they feel like they are a party that is on the march, is edging closer to power. And that's really significant in a lot of ways. But one of them is, you know, when we think of the AFD, we think of a party that is locked out of power by what's known as the Brandmauer, the firewall, whereby other mainstream parties won't go into coalition with it. They are trying to basically bypass that firewall by scoring really big here in Saxony-Anhalt. Looks like they haven't quite managed it, but now the talk here today is, could there be some sort of AFD minority government? Could the other parties try and cobble something together to do a minority government as well? That isn't yet quite clear, but it is a record result for Alternative for Deutschland, a party that, of course, attracts passionate support amongst its fans and passionate opposition from people who actually find the movement pretty worrying here in Germany.
6: I've just been talking to Beatrix von Storck, the deputy leader. We've got her take on why she thinks they've won and why she thinks the firewall should be a thing of the past. What's your take on it?
13: In terms of why they've won, I think here in Saxony-Anhalt, they had a very successful campaign led by a man called Ulrich Siegmund, who is their lead candidate and put a lot of energy into it and seemed to really capture people's mood here amongst the 40-plus percent of people who clearly like the AFD enough to vote for them. I mean, people would queue for hours to meet him. He's a 35-year-old former air freshener salesman, very kind of smiley, seemed to really enjoy meeting people, signing copies of the Der Spiegel magazine that labelled him Germany's most dangerous man. But of course, that builds on the East being a stronghold for Alternative for Deutschland, a place that, of course, suffered a huge economic shock after reunification, the scars of which can still be felt to this day. Eastern regions, particularly Saxony-Anhalt, still suffers from population decline in the wake of those years. He seemed to as well exploit a bit of nostalgia for the old days when he was talking about he wants to go back to the old Germany. And as well, I think the AfD's anti-immigration message, I mean, that came up a lot of people I spoke to who want to see an end to, I mean, what the AfD talks about is they want to see an end to illegal, culturally alien, they say, mass immigration. So that seemed to appeal to a lot of people. But, you know, worth saying, of course, lots of people didn't vote for Alternative for Deutschland and showed very active opposition to them. I was at a protest on Saturday here, and many people, you know, they will point out that this is a party that's classed as right-wing extremist by domestic intelligence here in Saxony-Anhalt.
6: And even if the AfD do somehow start to run things in Saxony-Anhalt, and that is a big if with 44% of the vote and no one else saying they'll work with them, they can't run the German economy, they can't change immigration policy, they can't really implement all the things they really believe in. So the significance is that it has this kind of momentum of being on the march, right?
13: Yeah, I mean, to a degree, so there's one small party, BSW, that looks like it's just snuck into the parliament who could potentially, we don't know what's going to happen, but this idea being floated, could they do a kind of, a bit like a confidence and supply arrangement with the AfD so that they could pass some things here. But the state governments, they do run schools. So the AfD wanted to ban the LGBT rainbow flag from schools. If they were in power, they could presumably do that if they could get the votes for it. They run policing. They run culture, so funding to local theatres. And they do have some limited powers over what happens in the state in terms of immigration and illegal immigration. But yes, of course, they can't set foreign policy nationwide or immigration policy nationwide. But as I say, the AfD, they think that this could be, well, they hope this could be a stepping stone towards greater power in the country.
6: Jess, thank you very much indeed. Our correspondent Jessica Parker in Magdeburg.
8: You're listening to Newsday from the BBC with Andrew in London and me, Anne Soy, in Nairobi. Here are some of our headlines now. The European Commission President Ursula von der Leyen is visiting Greenland in a show of support following President Trump's hints that he wants to annex the strategic island. And a number of people have died in the United States after an Amazon Prime Air cargo flight overran a runway while landing at Miami International Airport.
6: Paul's got the sport. Arsenal fans happy this morning, Paul?
14: They certainly will be. That's because their side came from behind to beat Chelsea 2-1 in the Premier League yesterday, making it three wins from three matches at the start of their title defence. Elsewhere, Everton and Manchester United drew 2-2. In Spain, Barcelona have maintained their perfect start to the campaign with a 5-0 win at bottom side Valencia, while substitute Federico Gatti scored a stoppage-time goal to earn Juventus a draw against AC Milan. All the scores available on the BBC Sport website. Both the defending men's and women's singles champion at the US Open tennis are through to the quarterfinals. Carlos Alcaraz continued his victory from a wrist, his recovery from a wrist injury with a straight sets win over American Tommy Paul. Arina Sabalenka saw off Taylor Townsend in straight sets. And Italian Kimi Antonelli says his remarkable Formula One race win at his home Grand Prix is one he will remember forever.
6: Now, China is pumping $54 billion into some of its biggest state-owned banks and insurers. Our business presenter, Bissi Adebayo, is with me. This is presumably more efforts to try and shore up the economy, Bissi.
15: Absolutely, Andrew. Essentially, what Beijing wants these banks and insurers to be in a stronger position to support the wider economy. And the money is going into 8 state-owned financial institutions, including some of China's biggest lenders, like the Industrial and Commercial Bank of China and the Agricultural Bank of China. And the thinking is, you know, if you strengthen the banks, they have more capacity to lend, and that could mean more credit for businesses to invest, expand, or simply keep going, and potentially more lending to households as well. But this is also about protecting the financial system itself, because China's economy has been dealing with that long-running property crisis. There's been weak consumer demand and now higher energy costs because of the US-Iran war. And at the same time, there's the continuing growing trade and technology rivalry with the US, Andrew?
16: So sometimes these Chinese government interventions in the economy feel limitless in their scale. I suppose they can't be.
15: Well, I mean, the big question really is that how long will the government keep stepping in with this kind of support? Because this certainly isn't the first time Beijing has had to step in to support different parts of the economy. And China does have an advantage here because these are state-owned institutions. And so the government has much more direct influence over the financial system than you would see in many major economies. But you know, Andrew, putting more money into the banks doesn't necessarily solve the underlying problems. Banks can have plenty of money available to lend, but businesses still have to want to borrow and invest, and consumers have to feel confident enough to spend. And some of China's biggest challenges are much harder to fix with another injection of cash. So you've got that property downturn, an aging population, and the shrinking workforce alongside weaker domestic demand. So Beijing can continue to provide support, and we may well see more of it. But the real test really is whether these interventions actually generate stronger, sustainable growth rather than the government having to keep coming back with another package every time the economy loses momentum.
16: Missy Adebayo, thank you very much.
8: Andrew, I understand you do talk about weather a lot in the United Kingdom.
16: it's very odd because it's a country that has like mild, very predictable weather, and yet people obsess about it because somehow the fact that it could be nice and it could be less nice, it means it's, I don't know, it's a constant topic of national conversation for no explicable reason.
8: Maybe it's universal. It's the same here with my farming background. We're always asking, is part of the greeting, has it rained? Well, if there's one thing that unites many people, and especially in the United Kingdom, it's talking about weather. And this week sees a new film about what was the most important weather forecast in British history, the one that gave the go-ahead for D-Day on the 6th of June 1944. The extraordinary story behind the event and the man on whose shoulders it fell, James Stagg, has been turned into a movie starring Andrew Scott. David Silito went to meet him on board a famous D-Day veteran.
17: Fate of the war, thousands of lives hinge on this.
18: It's a film about D-Day, but more specifically, one man's contribution.
19: The atmosphere was almost unbearably tense. An irrevocable decision had to be made.
18: This is the voice of James Stagg.
19: I had long had at the back of my mind the tactical use of weather. I had hoped that just such a set of circumstances would come about that we
18: should. D-Day should have been on the 5th of June. James Stagg, an RAF meteorologist, told General Eisenhower to postpone the invasion.
17: I need a forecast.
20: If you invade tomorrow, they're going to be washed away.
18: There's a reason this film is called Pressure.
17: Why should I trust you?
21: We must face the facts. The facts, however frightening they may be.
18: 82 years on, I met Andrew Scott, the man now playing James Stagg.
20: He appeared to me to be an extraordinarily interesting cinematic character as well as an unsung hero from history. I really enjoyed the way that he was not interested in ingratiating himself with anybody.
18: He's a bit chilly.
20: He's chilly. He's definitely very chilly and very forthright and very direct and completely obsessed with the weather and not afraid to speak truth to power.
18: It's almost impossible to understand the level of jeopardy one man is under.
20: Oh, so absolutely. The stakes were so enormously high. It's wonderful that we can pay tribute to him in this way all these years later.
18: 80 years later, yes. Suddenly...
20: Yeah, there he is.
18: He's a movie hero.
20: Exactly. I don't think he'd enjoy that very much. I tried not to be afraid of the fact that perhaps at the beginning the audience might be like, who is this guy? And hopefully by the end we understand his motivations and his inner workings.
17: What do you make of Stagg? Churchill says he's a genius.
22: Men are too fond of that word.
18: James Stagg's warning to the man in charge, General Eisenhower, saved the day. But it wasn't what Eisenhower wanted to hear.
23: Speaking truth to power is a big thing in this,
20: yes.
23: Isn't it?
20: Yeah. Huge thing.
23: Might be a thing to take on board today.
20: Well, that's exactly right. That's exactly right.
23: And a celebration of experts.
20: Yeah.
8: David Silito, we're reporting there. You're with Newsday from the BBC World Service. There's plenty more to come. Stay with us.
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1: Sepsis claims millions of lives every year. From Madrid to Malawi, we meet the people trying to change that.
2: Sepsis is primarily a disease of the poor and the underprivileged. So 85% of deaths and cases occur in sub-Saharan Africa and Asia.
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2: The magic rallies the convener to the rest of the world that something could be done about it.
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8: Hello, welcome to Newsday on the BBC World Service with Andrew Peach in London and Anne Soy in Nairobi.
16: The Ukrainian leader Volodymyr Zelensky says he thinks the war will continue into the winter after talks with the US envoys over the weekend. We'll be live to Moscow with our Russia editor soon.
8: And we return to the Sudanese capital, Khartoum, where a curfew has been lifted, but has life returned to normal? First, this news.
25: BBC News with David Harper. Preliminary results in state elections in Saxony-Anhalt in Germany show the far-right AfD party has won a decisive victory over its rivals, but has fallen short of an outright majority. The outcome is a major worry for the German Chancellor, Friedrich Merz. The President of the European Commission, Ursula von der Leyen, is visiting Greenland in a show of support for the governments of Greenland and Denmark. Her visit comes in the face of President Trump's hints of annexation of the strategic island. Police in the US city of Miami say an Amazon cargo plane overran a runway when it landed at Miami International Airport, killing at least five people. Miami-Dade Fire Rescue says the Boeing 767 crossed a road, hitting several vehicles and bursting into flames. Rescue efforts are continuing to remove debris and find survivors under a collapsed building in the Indian capital Delhi. At least six people have died, but it's not clear how many people are still trapped. Iran's top security official, Mohsen Rezaei, has said Iran will announce a new restricted zone outside the Strait of Hormuz in the coming days. He said the zone will extend to areas in the Persian Gulf. Any ship attempting to cross the strait will be added to a sanctions list. North Korea's leader Kim Jong-un has said his country's navy should become a nuclear-armed force. He was speaking at the commissioning of the Kangkon, a 5,000-ton class destroyer warship. Indonesia's main international airport will remain closed until at least 6 p.m. on Monday local time, affecting hundreds of flights. It follows the volcanic eruption of Mount Anak Krakatau. Later today, Britain's new finance minister, John Healey, will set out his economic vision in the build-up to his first budget in October. He's expected to describe the economy as resilient and optimistic, ready to embrace new technologies and ideas. And that's the latest BBC News.
16: Welcome to Newsday with Anne and Andrew. In this half hour, we'll be in Sudan for an audio diary about the situation there.
8: We'll also go to Nigeria to look at how abductions there are stopping hundreds of children from going to school. And as ever, we welcome your messages on anything that you've heard of the programme. Our number, as usual, is +44 77 86 20 50 85.
16: Ukraine's President Volodymyr Zelensky says he thinks the war with Russia will continue into the winter. That's after the first ever talks in Kyiv with President Trump's envoys, Jared Kushner and Steve Witkoff. On Saturday, they'd been with President Putin in Moscow. We go live there now and talk to our Russia editor, Steve Rosenberg. There was certainly a very warm welcome for the US delegation in Moscow on Saturday, Steve.
26: Warm welcome indeed. But a warm welcome does not necessarily mean potential breakthrough. And actually, after this weekend of shuttle diplomacy, there's no sense of a breakthrough, certainly not from Moscow. And that is no surprise, really. I mean, ahead of the talks, the Kremlin was already pouring a bucket of icy cold Kremlin cold water on expectations, saying that Russia's position, its conditions for peace, remain unshakable, and setting out demands that that up to this point have been unacceptable to Kiev. And I'd looked through the Russian newspapers this morning, and there are basically three main messages that come through in the articles. First of all, that there was no diplomatic breakthrough and that there couldn't have been. One headline is Diplomacy of the Doomed, which kind of sums it up. And the article goes on to say that the efforts of Steve Witkoff and Jared Kushner in Moscow fell into a notorious gap, like into the hole of a donut. The second message is that the Kremlin believes it doesn't need to budge

0: presumably in Kyiv, Mr. Witkoff and Mr. Kushner would have been trying to see if they could get President Zelensky to shift closer to the Russian position.
1: The problem here is there is a huge gap between Russia's position and Ukraine's position. Russia is demanding major territorial concessions from Ukraine. It's demanding that Ukraine basically hand over even more territory to Russia that is currently under Ukraine's control. And that is unacceptable to Kyiv. And at the moment, it seems that the gap hasn't been narrowed between the sides.
0: Steve, thank you very much indeed. Apologies for the poor quality of the line to Moscow. We're having some connectivity issues with our office there today. That's our Russia editor, Steve Rosenberg, live on Newsday.
2: To Sudan now, where the civil war rages on in a conflict that has killed more than 150,000 people and displaced more than 10 million, both within Sudan and across into neighboring countries. Fighting continues between the two warring parties, the Sudanese army and its rival, the paramilitary group Rapid Support Forces, or RSF. So how are things on the ground? We know that some changes have come to the capital, Khartoum, with the authorities there lifting a curfew and the state of emergency that had been in place for the last year and a half. And our regular diarist, Ahmed, brings us what life is like now in the fourth year of the war.
3: Hello, this is Ahmed from Khartoum. A few days ago, my neighbor's wife went into labor. They were expecting their first baby, and they asked me to drive them to hospital. It was close to midnight, a time of night I hadn't left home for more than 3.5 years, since the war broke out in Sudan between the Sudanese armed forces and the paramilitary rapid support forces. For the past 3.5 years, road checkpoints manned by police, soldiers and other security forces have become part of everyday life. At each checkpoint, we would usually spend anywhere between a minute and 10 minutes, depending on how far we were from the city center. In the first months of the war, these checkpoints were a nightmare, particularly if you were coming into or leaving the capital, Khartoum. But over time, they came to provide a sense of security, especially in the neighborhoods with fewer people living in them. In a strange way, the checkpoints had come to limit the crimes that could happen at night. That night, on our way to hospital, there were no checkpoints on the road. You might think that would make many people happy, but I wasn't. My neighbor's wife noticed how smooth the journey was. She asked whether we were actually heading somewhere she didn't know about. Her husband replied, "Life is back to normal now." The government had fully lifted the curfew. Following a short trial during some religious celebrations, after the World Cup in June and July, life in the capital, Khartoum, has indeed improved significantly. Many people are returning from abroad, particularly from Egypt. Some members of my own family are among those who have come back. But this large wave of returnees is also putting additional pressure on already strained services. Power cuts have doubled, water shortages have increased, and the government simply does not have enough resources to meet the needs of a population that's growing again. On my way home from the hospital, I was alone in the car. I wasn't afraid of the checkpoints. I was afraid because there were none. Perhaps the Khartoum government has lifted the curfew, but the 8 p.m. max curfew we imposed on ourselves, and the one that created by years of war, fear, personal safety and uncertainty, may take much longer to lift.
2: Our regular diarist Ahmed there giving us a sense of daily life in Khartoum after the curfew was lifted. And Amara from Sierra Leone has written to say that the war in Sudan has taken its toll on the people, the country's citizens, as well as neighbouring countries, but hopes that this will end and peace is very important. Thank you for your messages.
0: Now, Nigeria has one of the highest number of out-of-school children in the world. The UN says about 19 million children who should be in school are missing. One of the factors behind all that is the threat of school abductions, meaning some parents are too scared to send their children to school. Yemisi Adegoke went to northwest Nigeria to meet two young people who overcame the odds after an armed bandit attack.

0: So we've just arrived at the school and the senior girls are out in the courtyard. They're all wearing bright green uniforms and it's raining a little bit, but they're just carrying on regardless.
1: One of the pupils singing and dancing here ahead of the end of school is Hanatu. Like many teenage girls here in Gusau, in northwest Nigeria, she's nervous about her exam results. The BBC has followed Hanatu's story closely ever since a shocking, life-changing incident.
2: I remember it often. It makes me feel sad and I cry.
3: Reports say a large number of schoolgirls have been abducted after gunmen stormed a government school and kidnapped them from their dormitories.
1: This part of Nigeria has been plagued by motorbike riding gangs of bandits who abduct people for ransom. In Zamfara State, almost 500,000 children are out of school, partly driven by fears over abductions. After the attack, Hanatu spoke to BBC Africa Eye.
2: We heard gunshots, people crying for help and shouting, "Here come the bandits." About five of us ran and locked ourselves in the toilet. There were about 350 students in the school, but only 32 of us escaped.
1: Umu was another pupil at the school and was one of those abducted. She now studies early childhood education at a nearby university, but she was deeply affected by the incident.
2: I heard a man's voice shouting, "Come out or I'll kill you." I was thinking that they would kill us.
1: Nearly 300 girls were taken. They were eventually freed, but it's disputed as to whether a ransom was paid for their release. But the girls' school remained closed, threatening their futures. Nigeria already has one of the highest rates of out-of-school children in the world. Missing out on education can have devastating consequences, especially for girls. Here's Tovia Moy from the Ilimi Children's Fund.
4: When you're not educated, you don't have a choice, you don't have a say in how your life, the course of your life. For example, if they say, oh, you need to get married, at that point, you don't even understand what marriage entails.
1: After the BBC filmed with Hanatu and Umu, donors reached out via the Ilimi Children's Fund. They offered to help some of the girls affected. This allowed them to attend a secure school in the state capital. Both Hanatu and Umu now dream of careers where they can help others.
2: I want to be a doctor so I can help the community and my relatives and the people that have supported me.
5: I want to be educated so I can help people in the way I have been helped. I want God to grant me the ability to help people like my mom and other people in need.
1: The attack on their old school changed their lives, but Hanatu and Umu are determined that it will not define them.
6: That was Yemisi Adegoke reporting from northwest Nigeria.
7: You're with Newsday from the BBC with Andrew Peach in London and Anne Soyi in Nairobi. Our headlines at this hour: the preliminary vote count in the eastern German state of Saxony-Anhalt indicates that the far-right AfD is on course for a significant lead over its rivals, though it might fall short of an absolute majority in the assembly. The European Commission President Ursula von der Leyen is visiting Greenland in a show of support following President Trump's hints that he wants to annex the strategic island. And a number of people have died in the United States after an Amazon Prime Air cargo flight overran a runway while landing at Miami International Airport. We'll hear more on this later in the programme.
6: Now, Paul's here with the sport. As a Manchester City fan, I feel like I'm about to become a bit outnumbered on my programme. It is Arsenal's day.
8: Yes, it is, because Arsenal came from behind to beat Chelsea 2-1 in the Premier League on Sunday, making it three wins from three matches at the start of their title defence. Morgan Rodgers put Chelsea ahead after just 2 minutes before goals from Kai Havertz and Martin Odegaard secured the win. Well, Adrian Clarke is a football broadcaster and former Arsenal midfielder, and he joins us now. Good morning to you, Adrian. Thank you very much for your time.
9: Morning.
8: First things first, how significant, even at this early stage of the season, was that victory for Arsenal, do you think, yesterday?
9: It feels really significant because it was the first massive test. It was billed as sort of two title rivals going head-to-head. And I've got to say, what a treat of a game it was. It was fun right from the get-go. I think Morgan Rogers scoring so early sort of set it up nicely. And yeah, it did have the feel of a huge game. It was a wonderful atmosphere. And when that second goal went in for Martin Ødegaard, the noise inside Emirates was a little bit special. And it felt like a significant moment. Obviously, if you can take 3 points off a team that's being tipped to maybe push you the closest, it's got to go down as a fantastic result.
8: Yeah, we'll talk a bit about Chelsea, I'm sure. But there was real character, wasn't there, from Arsenal to go down early like they did and then come back and secure the victory.
9: Yeah, they were calm, weren't they? They played with fire in their bellies, but they never panicked. And I think maybe winning the title last season helped them in this game because it gave them a confidence, maybe a little bit of swagger to think, you know what, we can definitely come back from this. And there was no anxiety really in the stadium. And Arsenal just got on with sort of playing on the front foot and trying to hurt a very good Chelsea team. I thought Chelsea played great on the day, but ultimately their defensive work and their central midfield, I think, is weaker than Arsenal's. And Arsenal got at them, created stacks of chances. And even though Chelsea played well, I think even the most diehard Blues fan would probably admit that, you know, Arsenal did deserve the win. They created more than enough to win that game. It was fantastic to watch.
8: The title defence has started strongly, hasn't it, for Arsenal? 3 wins from 3. I mean, do you think their failure to land a big name centre forward could catch up with them as the season progresses, or do you feel that winning the title last year has strengthened them and they're actually stronger this year?
9: Yeah, well, if injuries bite, of course it could catch up with them. What I would say, look, I think myself, every other Arsenal fan, I think even Mikel Arteta would have absolutely loved a superstar attacker to supplement that forward line. But the difference this year is Havertz is fit, Ødegaard is fit, and Saka is fit. And those three missed a lot of football last year. And when they did play, they maybe weren't at their very, very best. So actually, even though they sort of only really gained Zolis and lost a couple of players, in those three, you've got potentially guys that can, if they hit form, will improve Arsenal. So yeah, I'm not overly worried, but I still would have loved to have seen a star come in.
8: And how much have Chelsea improved from last season? Were you impressed with them?
9: I was really impressed. Yeah, I think full credit to them, to Alonso, for going for it. You know, we saw from the corners, didn't we, leaving four up? I mean, how many teams are brave enough to go and do that? You know, they left the three up front quite a lot as well. And when they broke with real menace, didn't they? I thought they were exciting to watch. Ignore the stats. The stats say they had 0.39 expected goals, which is pitiful. But that's not what I saw with my eyes. I saw a really dangerous Chelsea team that just need a little bit of time to gel as a defensive unit. I think going forward they're absolutely flying and they're going to beat a lot of teams.
8: Oh, it's going to be a great season. Adrian, as always, thank you very much. Pleasure to talk to you there. That's Adrian Clark, a football broadcaster, former Arsenal midfielder. Elsewhere, Everton and Manchester United drew 2-2. In Spain, Barcelona maintained their perfect start with a 5-0 win at Valencia, while substitute Federico Gatti scored a stoppage time goal and Juventus a draw against AC Milan. Both the defending men's and women's singles champions at the US Open tennis are through to the quarterfinals. Carlos Alcaraz continued his recovery from a wrist injury with a straight sets win over American Tommy Paul, while Arina Sabalenka has yet to drop a set. She saw off Taylor Townsend 6-4, 6-3. And Italian Kimi Antonelli says his remarkable Formula One race win at his home Grand Prix is one he will remember forever. The Mercedes driver started from 19th on the grid, but came through to become the first home race winner in 60 years, extending his lead at the top of the Drivers' Championship to 66 points.
6: All right, thanks, Paul. Now to Indonesia. More than 170,000 passengers stranded there after volcanic ash forced the closure of 8 airports. Hundreds of flights affected. The volcano started erupting on Friday with continuous seismic activity and lava fountains. More eruptions on Sunday. Tanjung Lesung is about 40 kilometres away. It's a major tourist destination, and one where people are still recovering from the devastation caused by the volcano in 2018. I've been talking to Fidaus Mulwain, who runs a beach club there.
10: I am now at the Lalasa beach on Tanjung Lesung area. It's been 45 kilometres from the Krakatoa areas.
6: And 40 kilometres away, what can you see or sense or smell that's different from the usual?
10: Yes, the first thing is the tremors of the Anak Krakatoa when the volcanoes getting eruption. The tremor is continuing maybe in 6 until 7 hours, and it will be continuous.
6: And what does what does that feel like?
10: If you inside the rooms or any building, the door and the windows is getting like this.
6: And that's still happening now?
10: And now it is start from yesterday, it'll stop.
6: And what else is different from how life might normally be? So there's the aftershocks, the tremors shaking the doors and windows. Anything else that you can tell from the distance you are?
10: Yeah, and about the sky is getting dark, a lot of ashes getting down. And then when it's night, you can see the lava fountain start from here.
6: Just
10: from
6: describe Krakatoa. It to us, what you can see, the lava fountain.
10: Yeah, the lava fountain is up high. It's like some fireworks, I think, like that.
6: Must be in some way spectacular. I mean, despite all the problems it's causing, what an amazing thing to be able to see.
10: Yeah, but for some people, like tourists, because I am in a tourism destination also here, they get very interested to see directly the eruption of Krakatoa. But for us in local villagers here, it will be worry, you know, because I am one of the survivor of the tsunami Selat Sunda. It passed by Anak Krakatoa at 2018.
6: And just give me a sense of how tourism has been disrupted in the last few days since the eruption.
10: Yeah, the visitors is getting down. I think they are so worried and afraid about the Krakatoa eruption. So mostly my hotel's occupancy is getting 90 and 100% in the week. But last week, I've just have 40% of occupancy.
6: And people must be worried about being able to travel around, either to fly away or to arrive on schedule.
10: Of course, because some airport is not operation because of Krakatoa ashes.
6: And have you got any sense of how quickly or slowly life will return to normal, having been through this a few times in the past?
10: Yeah, I think today, start from today, because the eruptions is a stop, I'm actually getting the normal life again. But in a couple area like a big city in Indonesia, like in Jakarta and Lampung, still have the volcanic ashes from Krakatoa. Because, you know, when the Krakatoa blow up some volcanic ashes, the winds blow from south, and the area who far away from Krakatoa is affected.
6: That's Firdaus Mulwayan speaking to me from Tanjung Lesung, not far away from the volcano which has been erupting over the last couple of days in Indonesia.
7: Police in the U.S. city of Miami say at least 5 people were killed when an Amazon Prime Air cargo flight overran a runway while landing at Miami International Airport. Miami-Dade Fire Rescue says the plane crossed a road, hitting several vehicles and bursting into flames before coming to rest in a field. Miami's Fire Chief Rayed Jadala explains.
11: What we found was a very complex situation here. The airplane did strike a couple of vehicles that required a couple of victims that were actually trapped in the vehicles. So a complex extrication with our technical rescue teams started to occur. In addition to that, we had a very complex fire engine compartments that were on fire, including a search and rescue of the pilot and co-pilot that were trapped in this aircraft.
7: A number of the injured have been taken to nearby hospitals. Now, the airport is close to downtown Miami and is one of the busiest in the country. I spoke earlier to Rafael Rojas Abuchaibe, a journalist at BBC Mundo who's in Miami and has been following the story from the airport.
12: The information that we have is that an airplane, Boeing 767, belonging to Amazon, skid off the runway and hit oncoming traffic in a busy street in Miami. The thing is that that part of the runway is very close to Northwest 67th Avenue. And from what we know is that several people have died and several people have very serious injuries.
7: What do we know about the condition of those who are injured?
12: There's very little information known as of now. What we do know is that the recovery efforts were very difficult. The mayor of the county, Daniela Levincava, mentioned that at least 60 units had been deployed to help with the rescue efforts because a lot of the people had been trapped in the cars that collided with the plane. So they needed to use special tools. And at some point, there was a fuel leak, which there was the risk of a new fire. So it was a very complicated rescue mission.
7: Tell us more about the plane involved.
12: So it's a big cargo plane. It's a Boeing 767. There have been some videos of online of the plane gliding into the runway. It seems to be coming down with a lot of speed. A couple of experts that I've talked to said that it's odd that the plane did not do a runaround because it was clear that the plane was coming in too fast by looking at the videos. But again, that is something that will probably come up in the investigations. Secretary of Transportation Sean Duffy has already said that they will be taking care of the investigations.
7: And what has this incident, how has it affected operations at the airport?
12: It's been complicated. I am right now at the airport. I've been talking to people and they've been telling me that some of them know that their flights have been delayed and some of them, they have been told that they were canceled. So a lot of people don't know what they're going to do for tonight. I spoke to one person who said that they were on their way to San Francisco and because their flight had been canceled, they were going to have to take the next one on Tuesday. So that they needed to have two extra nights in Miami, especially in very complicated, especially in Labor Day weekend.
7: How busy usually is this airport?
12: Miami is probably one of the busiest in the area if you take into account that it connects, it's a main hub for Latin America and the United States. And it also has very important connections to Europe and to Asia.
7: Rafael Rojas Abuchaibe there speaking to me a little earlier is a journalist at BBC Mundo in Miami. And you have been sending lots of messages on the map of the world because late on Friday, the UN General Assembly voted almost unanimously, with the exception of the United States, to adopt the use of a new map, equal Earth map, that shows different continents, different countries to scale. And we have been receiving some messages, Andrew.
6: Yeah, one from the US, actually, from Alex Ann, who's in Wisconsin, who says, I actually grew up thinking that Greenland was as large as Africa as it is on the traditional world map. It's high time it was updated so everyone's represented equally.
7: And Emmanuel Aya in Freetown says that visually, appearance of the world map matters. More on that story, head to bbc.com and look for the Africa page. And that's it for this edition of Newsday. Thank you for your company through the morning.
6: This is
7: Anne Soy in Nairobi.
6: And Andrew Peach in London. The programme's back same time tomorrow. Thanks for listening.
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20: Hello and welcome to the History Hour with me, Max Pearson. 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
17: There were no customers lined up to get her signature. She was just sitting there giving people directions to the bathroom, basically.
20: Also, Star Trek and America's first interracial kiss on TV.
21: Finally, dramatically, he clenches her in his arms and they yield.
22: And
20: plus, a production regularly referred to as the worst movie ever made, now known as the Turkish Star Wars.
23: That film contains clips taken from 16 different movies. Cigarette faces, space imagery, shrines, pyramids, and so on.
20: That's all coming up later. Science fiction in literature goes back many centuries, with writers imagining future worlds. But it is cinema which has brought those worlds to life and produced some of the most iconic sci-fi images. And not just images. 1982 gave the world a very memorable phrase.
24: E.T. Home phone.
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20: The movie is, of course, E.T., the extraterrestrial. Jill Kersley has been hearing from Peter Coyote, who was one of the few grown-up stars of the film.
27: Steven is nothing if he's not a storyteller. And this had all the elements. Cute children, an adorable alien, science, the mystery of UFOs, menace, chase scenes. This is his gift, you know.
28: And the Steven he's talking about is director Steven Spielberg. The film follows Elliot, a young boy who discovers and befriends a stranded alien called E.T. after accidentally being left behind by his spaceship. E.T. hides out in Elliot's house whilst him and his siblings secretly try to help him contact his family and get back home. Along the way, E.T. shows off some amazing powers, including healing injuries and making bicycles fly through the sky. As government agents close in, Elliot and his friends race to reunite E.T. with his spaceship.
27: I thought it was very sweet. It seemed to have a kind of target audience of younger people in mind. I liked the fact that it was a divorced family. I liked the fact that there were sort of difficulties. There was no father figure in the film. And so I thought, well, that's a role maybe I could fill on some subliminal level.
28: Peter's role was that of a government scientist searching for E.T. He's called Keys because he carries a large ring of keys on his belt, which is often seen before his face is revealed. At first, he seems threatening, but he's actually fascinated by extraterrestrial life and wants to help E.T. get home. Peter arrived on set, ready to play the part.
27: So we started working, and the first piece of amazement was the E.T. puppet, which was about a half body. It was about 4 feet tall, and it had a cable as thick as my arm running into another room where four or five men were sitting in front of video screens, coordinating. He's looking here, he's closing his eyes. His mouth has to be open. He has to make a U sound or an E sound. His tongue has to be seen. And I don't know how long it took to make that E.T. mannequin or maquette. I don't like to call it a puppet because it was as alive as anybody, any human on the screen.
28: E.T. is a small, brown, wrinkled alien with a long neck, wide blue eyes, and a glowing heart. Despite his unusual appearance, he's gentle, curious, and vulnerable. A lonely visitor stranded millions of miles from home. While filming, Peter became so invested in the story that he ended up doing something unusual.
27: It's never happened to me on another film. At a certain point, I went to see Steven, and I said, you know, I'm concerned that the way the film is going, we may be making enemies of adults and science. and I have an idea of what we could do to fix that. And he said, write it. And so I wrote three versions of the scene in the hospital. And I say to him,
0: Elliot, he came to me too. I've been wishing for this since I was 10 years old. I don't want him to die. What can we do that we're not already doing?
25: He needs to go home.
0: Elliot, I don't think that he was left here intentionally. But his being here is a miracle, Elliot. And you did the best that anybody could do.
27: I did three versions, and then Melissa Matheson, who was the scriptwriter, did a polish. And that's the scene that's in the movie. And I'm proud of it because most of it is my dialogue.
28: Everyone has their favourite part of E.T. Peter, of course, is fond of his own key scenes. But also, he has a soft spot for one involving 7-year-old Drew Barrymore in the role that launched her Hollywood career.
27: Well, one of my favorite moments is when Drew first sees E.T. and they scare the hell out of each other.

0: It was just her little scream was so impeccable. It was so completely committed. And the little E.T. got frightened. I never forgot that. It was a great, almost a slapstick moment.
1: The emotional farewell where E.T. finally gets to go home remains one of the film's most memorable moments. And Steven Spielberg says the tears in the final scene were very real, as he told BBC Radio in 2018.
2: I shot the film in complete continuity because I didn't think that kids could understand shooting out of continuity. You know, shooting a third act scene first where the emotions and the development of their affinity and their love for E.T. is different than it is in the first act. So I shot the film literally every day we came in and we were on page 3, then we were on page 5, then we were on page 7. So by the end of the movie, when they're all actually saying goodbye to E.T., they're really saying goodbye to each other.
0: It was just such a delight to work with those kids. They so believed what they were doing, it made everything else easy.
1: The film went on to become the highest grossing movie of all time, holding that record for 11 years and taking nearly $800 million at the global box office. So I was interested to know if when Peter started filming, he imagined it would become the big success it was.
0: Oh, no, darling. No, I did not. I don't think anybody did. This was Steven's little personal film. It was flabbergasting. The only thing that was odd to me was it was such a huge success, and the kids were running off to meet the Queen, and I was out of work for a year. I mean, I was not the star of the movie. I was the only adult male who spoke, but you couldn't hang its success on my performance. And so I just sort of sat by the side of the road and watched the parade go by for a year.
1: Despite this, over the decades, Peter's come to realize just how deeply E.T. has become woven into people's lives.
0: I traveled as an actor. I've been almost all over the world. And everybody has seen E.T. And everybody has fond memories of it, or they were scared by it or something. And when they find out I'm in it, it's like I'm their own personal little piece of royalty. It was just a memorable moment in their growing up that the film, they've never forgotten it. They've showed their children. They've showed their grandchildren. I mean, that's more than an heirloom. That's like a psychic monument.
3: Peter Coyote has now retired from acting but still gets E.T. fan mail. He was speaking to Jill Kersley. Credit for the film clips goes to the director and producer Steven Spielberg, Universal Pictures and Amblin Entertainment. Now, you could argue that E.T. was at the more whimsical end of the sci-fi scale, but the genre has produced much more challenging views of other worlds and our own future world. Lisa Jacek is Regents Professor of Science Fiction Studies at Georgia Tech in the USA. Now, it's a huge subject, Lisa, but how far back in history does the idea of science fiction begin?
4: Well, honestly, human beings everywhere have been telling speculative and science fiction type stories as long as we've been recording human history. And in particular, you see in antiquity, a lot of humans using speculative stories to do philosophy and to think about our relationship with the material world. So, for instance, in China, Yan Shi builds an artificial human. The Syrian satirist Lucian imagined a moon voyage. I think it was in the 2nd century AD. And of course, in Japan, you have the folktale of the moon princess, who is a princess who comes from a different world. So one of our first extraterrestrial visitors, right? Now, obviously, these weren't modern science fiction stories, but they do contain a lot of the themes and ideas that we still see in science fiction today. We see another sort of change in science fiction, and it becomes more like science fiction as we know it now in the 17th and 18th centuries as speculation becomes entwined with science and enlightenment philosophy and industrialization and new political systems. So, for instance, in the 1600s, you have Margaret Cavendish imagining travel to a parallel world. A little bit later, Voltaire will use aliens to satirize society. And of course, this is all going to come together in 1818 when a young author named Mary Shelley publishes Frankenstein, the first great popular success in modern science fiction.
3: And many ideas which have first emerged in science fiction have developed into science fact. If you look at the way we live today with, for example, mobile phones, and you go back to the 1960s and 70s, that would have been unimaginable. But it would have been portrayed as imagined.
4: Absolutely, yes. And in fact, not just mobile phones, but we see stories about that anticipate the internet as early as the early 1900s. We might think about E.M. Forster's Things Fall Apart.
3: Given that so much of science fiction does appear to have developed into science fact, is it worrying that so much science fiction is somewhat dystopian when it comes to the idea of what's happening to society?
4: Not necessarily, because what science fiction really does is it doesn't predict the future. It's really extrapolating from what's going on in the past and present. And science fiction artists are imagining what might happen if things went on in this way. It's really more of a way to think through what is it that we could do in the present differently in order to avoid that bad future.
3: Is science fiction truly global, though? You've mentioned a Chinese tradition, but there is also what we might call the Western tradition with H.G. Wells, Jules Verne, Isaac Asimov, and so forth. But does it spread truly around the world?
4: Yes, it absolutely does. I think that it's really right to think about how in the past two centuries, a lot of Western nations, such as Britain, France, the United States, Russia, and the Soviet Union, and then, of course, some other countries like Japan have really produced influential science fiction traditions. But we really see science fiction being produced all over the world, right? So recently, China, India, and South Korea have all gained real prominence in science fiction, especially not just through literature, but especially through film and television and streaming series. But I think that part of the problem is sometimes we miss science fiction traditions because we tend to think about science fiction in certain ways, right? In particular, we tend to think about science fiction as related to specific countries. And once you're thinking about science fiction as just being linked to nations, you can end up missing a lot of what's really out there. So for instance, you can find Pan-African projects that pool the resources of various countries. And then, of course, you can find untranslated innovations, such as Brazil's early solar punk movement. So I really do want to say that science fiction is global. And I think that we want to recognize that certain modern nation states have had a great deal of success at creating and promoting and distributing speculative fiction. But it also behooves us to shift our perspective a little bit and to look around at other places where different kinds of visibility are linked to different kinds of science fiction. And to think about the way that when we sometimes say, oh, this area of the world doesn't necessarily seem to have a lot of science fiction, what we might really be coming up against here is publishing infrastructure and issues of translation, or the fact that we're simply looking in the wrong places.
3: Lisa Jacek, Regents Professor of Science Fiction Studies at Georgia Tech in the USA. It's often been suggested that the science fiction genre is dominated by white men, geeks and deep thinkers, all concerned with the likely conditions the human race will confront in the future. But science fiction is wider than that. Octavia E. Butler was one of the first African-American women to break into the world of science fiction during a writing career that's been described as visionary. Alex Collins has spoken to one of her closest friends.
5: It's 1995, and Octavia Butler has found out that she has won a MacArthur Genius Award of over $250,000, given out to pioneers in their field of work.
6: Octavia was the first science fiction author to receive that award. So she was representing not just her ethnicity and not just her gender, but the genre.
5: That's author Nissi Shawl. Sounds like it was a moment of triumph on several fronts. But it wasn't easy for Octavia to reach these heights, especially in her early years when there wasn't much money around. Octavia was born in 1947 in Pasadena, Southern California, and spent her early years living on a dusty chicken ranch which had no running water. She was dyslexic, but she loved reading. However, her family couldn't afford to buy her any books.
6: A lot of the books that Octavia was entertained by were basically cast-offs from the families that her grandmother worked for. Her grandmother would bring home things that were basically being either donated to the library or, thrown in the trash, and she would rescue them and bring them home to Octavia.
5: And she loved reading those books. they helped to fire her imagination, as Octavia told Terry Gross on National Public Radio's Fresh Air in 1993.
7: I was an only child, and I was, I guess you could say, very much my own person. I kind of constructed my own world as I went along.
5: Octavia's mind became full of alternative worlds, and then she discovered superhero comics. She loved characters that had crazy powers, like being able to fly and travel in time. It inspired Octavia to write her own stories, which she jotted down on scraps of paper and would show to her mother. She also loved watching science fiction movies.
8: We saw this with our own eyes, an object the like of which we had never seen before. A frightening, strange shape descending from outer space with relentless purpose. Where did it come
5: That's
8: from?
5: Devil Girl from Mars, which Octavia sat down to watch on the television one evening. And that's when everything changed, because it wasn't brilliant. Nissi Shawl.
6: It's yawningly bad. It's not so bad that it's riveting and exciting. It's just plain boring. She saw and came to two realizations almost simultaneously. First of all, someone got paid for doing this. And second of all, I could get paid for doing something better than this.
5: Amazing to think something so boring and so bad was the spark for Octavia to become one of the most creative writers of her generation. Whilst at college in the 1960s, she entered writing competitions. However, she felt she didn't get much support from those close to her.
7: The family said, oh, you can write in your spare time and you can, you know, write as a hobby, whatever. But the idea of writing for a living was completely alien. I accepted the idea that you had to work for a living, but I didn't accept the idea that you had to do something you hated just because it paid.
5: At first, Octavia did have to take on odd jobs for money. She was even a potato chip inspector for a while. She did writing for a few hours every morning at 2 a.m. in her tiny Los Angeles apartment. All that hard work began to pay off in the 1970s when her first novels were published. Her books were full of alien creatures and invented planets. But Octavia had bigger interests than even the extraordinary worlds she created. What worried her was much closer to home, the country she was born, raised, and lived in. She was concerned about racial injustice and climate change. There weren't many science fiction books that covered these subjects. Many people just didn't get it, so it was no surprise that it took a while for her to get an agent. When she did, she went on a book tour, but it didn't go well.
6: There were no customers lined up to get her signature. She was just sitting there giving people directions to the bathroom, basically. She told one woman who was standing nearby, you should read this book. It's really good. I wrote it. The woman said, well, what kind of book is it? And Octavia said, it's science fiction. And the woman said, oh, well, I don't read science fiction.
5: These encounters underlined that Octavia faced many challenges. She would place motivational quotes around her apartment to help with her resilience.
6: She would write these notes on notebook pages, on napkins, on scraps of paper, and she would underline and sometimes multiply underline things that were important to her, you know, goals that she knew she needed to reach. I will become a New York Times bestseller. I will become well known. And then she would always finish with these exhortations to herself. So be it. See to it.
5: And that's what she did. She kept writing, and in 1979, Kindred was published. It was seen as one of her breakthrough novels. It's the story of Dana, a young black woman. She time travels from the 1970s California to Maryland on the east coast of the United States. She goes back to the 1800s, to a pre-Civil War plantation, where she visits her ancestors, some who are enslaved. When she was researching the book, Octavia didn't want to just rely on history books. She wanted to feel the places Dana would visit. So she planned a road trip. But as a black woman, she felt vulnerable.
6: The money to buy the bus ticket came from selling a book. That was how she got the money to buy the bus ticket, to stay in the hotel that she stayed in, which was not a good hotel. She was actually there in the location in Maryland, all by herself, a Black woman all alone.
5: Kindred, the book that came out of that trip, was described as a rare magical artifact by fellow renowned science fiction writer Harlem Ellison. Another big hit was Parable of the Sower, published in 1993. The work flashes forward to the United States in the mid-2020s. It portrays a hellish world where society has fallen apart and people are pitted against each other. Here's Octavia on National Public Radio reading from it.
7: People are setting fires to get rid of whomever they dislike, from personal enemies to anyone who looks or sounds foreign or racially different. People are setting fires because they're frustrated, angry, hopeless. They have no power to improve their lives, but they have the power to make others even more miserable. And the only way to prove to yourself that you have power is to use it.
5: That's Octavia's vision of America in 2024.
6: There are people who say Octavia tried to tell us. They name her as a prophet of the days that we are experiencing now in the U.S. She also saw people operating out of fear, making choices out of fear.
3: The visionary concepts of Octavia E. Butler, who continued to work on short fiction, essays, and new books up to the time of her death in 2006 at the age of 58. Her friend Nissi Shaw was speaking to Alex Collins in 2023. Still to come, the Turkish Star Wars, sometimes referenced as the worst movie ever made, and how a tie-up with the original Star Wars movie changed toy marketing forever.
9: Boxes would come down the aisle to a toy store, and kids were ripping through the boxes before this stuff even got on a peg.
3: First, this year is the 60th anniversary of Star Trek. One of the most memorable moments was in 1968, when American television boldly went where it had never gone before, broadcasting what's claimed to be the country's first interracial kiss on TV. The moment of passion was between Captain Kirk of the starship USS Enterprise and communications officer Lieutenant Uhura. Their mission, to explore strange new worlds and seek out new lives in the 23rd century. The late Nichelle Nichols played Uhura in the cult series. Rena Stanton-Sharma has boldly gone through the archives to tell the story of that kiss.
10: We had been doing so well in this 23rd century that the scripts, which had to be approved by the network, NBC, was approved without anyone thinking about it, because it was Uhura. Well, it was originally written for Uhura and Spock.
11: Oh, you wouldn't want to. At which point, you want to kiss him.
12: Nichelle was chatting to Nikki Campbell in 1995.
10: I would have been delighted to kiss Leonard Nimoy. When Bill saw the script, he said, "Hey, wait a minute. If anybody's going to kiss Nichelle, I mean Uhura."
11: It's me.
10: It's me. Somebody had to do it. This was a very, very sensuous, handsome man.
12: That sensuous, handsome man was William Shatner, who played the captain. Leonard Nimoy was Spock, a science officer who was half Vulcan, with black upturned eyebrows and pointed pixie-like ears. He was famous for the Vulcan salute.
13: What do you call those?
14: I call them ears.
15: Pointed-eared hobgoblin.
12: Star Trek was first broadcast in 1966 during America's civil rights movement. A black woman character who wasn't a maid or in a minor role was a rare sight on the telly.
16: I'm connecting the bypass circuit now, sir. If it isn't done just right, I could blow the entire communication system. It's very delicate work, sir.
17: I can think of no one better equipped to handle it, Miss Uhura.
12: And Gene Roddenberry, who created the show, wanted to make a statement by writing a black officer into the control room known as the bridge. Nichelle explained on the Gloria Hunniford show in 1995 how her character came about.
10: I had no concept of what it was going to be. They had done the pilots, which I was not in, and when the show finally sold, Gene Roddenberry told the network that he wanted to make a small change on the bridge. He wanted to add some color. And and they thought he was going to paint the bridge another color or change a costume. And when they saw me, they went, whoa, what's going on here? They weren't ready for a woman or a black woman on the bridge just yet, I suppose.
13: So was it actually a very controversial decision at that
10: yes,
13: time?
10: It was a very controversial decision at first. So Gene said, when they said, we thought you were going to change a costume, make a costume, he says, that's a good idea. I don't like her in the green costume. So he literally changed my costume to red.
13: So no pointy ears.
10: No pointy ears.
13: Just that earpiece.
10: Yeah.
12: Nichelle actually considered quitting early on, but it was a chance meeting with civil rights leader Dr. Martin Luther King who convinced her to stay because of the huge significance of her role. She was also supported by Roddenberry, as she told Professor Richard Clay in 2017.
10: He was one of the most brilliant men on the planet. And if somebody came up and said, that doesn't make sense, he'd hold a conference with them. And he said, that comes from your limited point of view. I'm talking about the big picture.
15: What were his ideals like?
10: In a word, we are one.
15: Your performances are so strong, partly because you really feel the message
10: exactly.
15: that Gene Roddenberry's sharing.
10: Absolutely. Because we were doing something that we really believed in, and you had something to hold on to hold up.
12: Just a year earlier, in 1967, a law banning interracial marriage was lifted by the US Supreme Court. And only months before this broadcast, a TV scandal erupted when British singer Petula Clark touched the arm of black actor and musician Harry Belafonte during a duet. The show's sponsor insisted it be cut, but the American program makers refused, sparking international headlines. So you'd think an actual kiss would blow people's minds.
18: I'm so frightened, Captain. I'm so very frightened.
19: That's the way they want you to feel. Makes them think that they're alive.
10: And they sent, when the kiss went on, you know, this was an interracial thing. And I simply said, yeah, because that's what my whole family is. They wrote my life.
12: Nichelle's paternal grandfather was a white man from America's South who married a black woman. She explained the storyline of that famous episode that was called Plato's Stepchildren in her interview with Gloria Hunniford.
10: Captain Kirk and Spock are beamed down on a planet, and they have ulterior motives for the crew of the Enterprise. And they beam down Uhura and Nurse Chapel. And for their own amusement, they dress them as goddesses. Mine is like a Cleopatra. And the men as well, and put them in an arena, and through their kinetic powers, which they can force you, presumably, to do something against your will, attempt to make us make love before them in this vast arena, like the Roman gods that they fashioned themselves after. And ours was to resist forcing us to do anything to their liking, and thus the trauma of Uhura and Captain Kirk embracing and speaking about how dare they do this to us. And finally, dramatically, he clenches her in his arms and they yield.
13: And was the kiss good?
10: He's a good kisser.
12: In her autobiography, Nichelle revealed that they ended up filming two versions, one with an on-screen kiss and one with the kiss taking place off-screen, but they deliberately messed up the lines on that one, so the shot with the kiss would have to be used. But it wasn't until 1993 that British audiences would get to see that kiss, because the sadistic treatment towards the characters was deemed unsuitable for its early evening TV slot. Star Trek would become a worldwide cultural phenomenon, airing in 120 countries by the late 1970s.
13: Was there an outcry in the States at the time? Was there, was it a very, you know, racist thing that was
10: only
13: being talked about?
10: Well, the networks were really concerned about putting it on because of the Southern market, what the South might think, that they would not show it. And oddly enough, the entire country showed it, and they received the largest amount of fan mail we had ever received to that point, and it was almost all very positive.
3: Nichelle Nichols, who was truly a trailblazer. She was even recruited by NASA to encourage more women and African Americans to become astronauts. She died in 2022. That was Rena Stanton Sharma guiding us through the BBC archives and clips from Star Trek, which was produced by Desilu Productions and Paramount Television. To demonstrate the global appeal of science fiction, we're taking you next to 1982 and into the heart of Turkish cinema. 2 years earlier, a military coup had thrown the country into disarray and state censorship was stifling its movie industry. The film director, Çetin İnanç, however, inspired by the Star Wars movie franchise, was still determined to create a cinematic space opera for his home country. As Louis Hanet O'Mara explains, it was never going to be easy to make something that would measure up to the original American classic.
20: We didn't live in a world, anything like that. Star Wars got it right, but they had the right technical facilities, they had money, they had all the necessary resources.
21: In an interview recorded in 2018 with Turkish film historian Ali Murat Güven, which you're hearing now, İnanç remembers creating ambitious character costumes and sets. Then things started to go wrong. Days before filming begins, the villains' costumes degrade under the sun.
20: Our biggest mistake was taking those guys in fur costumes out into the sunlight.
21: And when the crew leaves the set to fix the costumes, another disaster strikes.
20: While we were busy working on costumes, a storm hit our filming location. Nothing was left of the sets. The young watchman came and told us all the panels and everything had blown away. It would have been impossible to make it all again. The budget was substantial compared to our usual one. It was essentially the budget of two films. We had exceeded it now and had no idea what we were going to do.
21: What results is a movie some regard as the worst ever made. Others call it Turkish Star Wars. İnanç named it Dünyayı Kurtaran Adam, the man who saved the world. Çetin İnanç was born in 1941 in Istanbul's Ortaköy, a neighbourhood on the bank of the Bosphorus Strait.
20: Istanbul is an enormous city. I am from Ortaköy, one of the best districts.
21: His family was hard up, but his imagination was rich, raised on a mixture of superhero comics and fantasy movies.
20: Going to the cinema was a luxury when I was a kid.
21: Looking back, those were formative times.
20: Just as I was figuring out where I came from and who I wanted to be, fantasy films started to appear. The first movie I ever watched in my life was The Conquest of Constantinople, a Turkish movie about Sultan Mehmet II, the conqueror of Istanbul. I watched that movie 7 times. I used to constantly play out scenarios in my imagination, wondering how a person becomes a superhuman.
21: İnanç's answer came sooner than expected. As a young man, he was approached by his brother's former colleague from a building site. The colleague had pivoted into movie making and wondered if İnanç might be interested in helping him out.
20: He introduced me to a famous director, but I realized the work wasn't for me.

0: intervened, but Inanch had already arrived at the career in which he'd spend the rest of his life. Work was challenging but regular for Inanch through the 1960s and 70s. High taxes on foreign movie ticket sales drove audiences towards cheaper domestic film screenings across Turkish towns and cities.
1: In Izmir alone, there were 10 or 12 open-air cinemas, each holding about 3,000 people.
0: Yusilsam Street in Istanbul became the epicenter of Turkey's film industry.
1: I'm talking about 300 to 400 films being made each year.
0: And Inanch, nicknamed the Jet Director for his prodigious output, played no small part.
1: From roughly 1971 up until about 80 or 82, we made more or less 60 to 70 films. We were shooting 10 to 15 films a year.
0: Inevitably, the films lacked the same polish as their Hollywood counterparts.
1: All the stories were basically adaptations. There was not enough 35mm negative film stock, not enough money. Sometimes even paying a screenwriter was too much. You had to find the cheapest camera and cameraman. You had to use the cheapest crew. There were other producers making big productions, but since we didn't have those resources, this was the path we had to take. Either we did it this way, or we just walk away.
0: Often these conditions demanded some creative solutions.
1: For instance, in many nighttime shootout scenes, I used those toy cup guns, the kind kids play with, for the wide shots. They actually produce a better muzzle flash than real guns. In many films, if a gun didn't actually fire, we will fix it in the studio, we will scratch the negative with a pin and insert bullet traces on the emulsion.
0: And sometimes, working as fast as he did, Inanch resorted to what he calls borrowing.
1: I used to shoot a movie in 2 days. I would start in the morning, and by the evening of the second day, the film was finished. How did we finish it? We would insert footage from other movies for the missing parts. In my film Bombalowski, the one about flying men, we shot, but for the flying scenes, we just used footage from another film. Everyone was doing that back then.
0: With no enforceable copyright laws for foreign movies, filmmakers in Turkey regularly lifted characters, scenes, and soundtracks from other movies to use in their own. This practice gave rise to a whole genre, Turkish copy cinema. Titles include Turkish Superman, The Turkish Exorcist, and Three Giant Men, a crossover that sets Captain America and a Mexican wrestler against a Spider-Man-like villain. This, as it turned out, was Inanch's solution after his set for Turkish Star Wars blew away.
1: I went to the theater and watched Star Wars twice. I thought to myself, man, how are we going to swipe a 35mm distribution copy of this?
0: One night, Inanch bribed a cinema projectionist for a copy of George Lucas's Star Wars, produced by Lucasfilm, and promised to return it before anyone noticed.
1: I took the copy I had obtained to the studio. We quickly selected fight scenes set in space and made new copies from those shots. The next day, I added these scenes borrowed from Star Wars to the appropriate places in the film.
0: He projected the original Star Wars clips onto a screen behind his actors, who wore borrowed motorbike helmets for their space pilot attire. These background scenes came out noticeably squashed, however, as Inanch didn't have the correct lens for his projector. Undeterred, he brought to life an elaborate storyline featuring mummies, wizards, and a golden brain, splicing in elements from more than a dozen films.
1: That film contains clips taken from 16 different movies. Scarred faces, space imagery, shrines, pyramids, and so on. Since Star Wars is so well known, everyone assumed the footage was from there. But we actually used material from several other films, my friend.
0: This material included scores from Indiana Jones and Battlestar Galactica, along with fight scenes from the fantasy classic The Magic Sword. On release, the movie was a national blockbuster, its success helping Inanch and his team to buy an office and pay off their loans. Today, it's seen as the prime example of Turkish copy cinema, which has since disappeared as copyright laws have become more prevalent. Dünyaya Kurtaran Adam, or Turkish Star Wars, now has fans all over the world, some ironic and others sincere. As far as Inanch is concerned, though, even if it's a failure, it's a triumph.
2: Bir film yapmış arkadaş.
1: they call our film the worst. If being the most, the ultimate,

0: ultimate is what matters, well, we are the ultimate too.
1: En olmak önemliyse biz de eniz.
2: Louis Harnett O'Mara was our guide through an archive interview with Çetin İnanç, originally recorded by the Turkish movie historian Ali Murat Güven in 2018. It was an Ember production. Next, we go back to the original Hollywood Star Wars, directed in 1977 by George Lucas. It was intended as a big showpiece bit of filmmaking, transporting the viewer to exotic new worlds and a drama played out on an epic scale. History tells us it succeeded, but it also changed toy marketing forever. Rowan Bridge has the story.
3: Boxes would come down the aisle to a toy store, and kids were ripping through the boxes before this stuff even got on a peg.
4: We'll come back to that moment later. That voice you heard, though, was Jim Swearingen. 50 years ago, he was a toy designer at Kenner, a mid-sized toy company in America's Midwest. They were always looking for inspiration for toy ideas. And one day, a movie script came in that had already been turned down by the big beasts of the toy world. Jim took it home.
3: As I'm reading through the script and just all the descriptions of the action, you know, there's Han Solo the pirate.
5: Look, I ain't in this for your revolution, man. I'm not in it for you, princess. I expect to be well paid. I'm in it for the money.
3: Luke, the young starstruck guy.
6: I'm Luke Skywalker. I'm here to rescue you.
3: And then when it came to the dogfights and chasing the Millennium Falcon.
4: That's Han Solo's spaceship.
3: I just knew we had to do something with it. I couldn't wait to give it to Dave Okada, my boss, and say, go in your office and shut the door. Take a couple hours, read through this thing. We got to do this. So he followed direction. He went in and read the script and came back out and said, you're right, we got to do it.
4: But it was a massive risk.
3: It was difficult from the point of view that it was a movie. Could be in and out of theater in weeks, maybe months. It was science fiction, and the toy buyers at that time had been turned off to science fiction because of Star Trek, because they still had a lot of Star Trek on the shelf. And it was opening in May, which is completely counter to the toy business. We sold toys from September to December, and here was opening in May.
4: Despite the risks, Jim was convinced the toys would sell, but it wasn't the action figures he had faith in. It was the spaceships.
3: Now, I was 27 while I was doing Star Wars, and I always relied on my 7-year-old or 8-year-old self to come and, you know, look for toy ideas. What would I, as a little boy at 8 or 7, what would I want to play with? And the easiest thing was when they started talking about the X-Wings and the TIE Fighters and the Millennium Falcon, which we really didn't know what they looked like or anything. But when they're talking about the dogfights.
7: I got him! Great pin! Open cocky!
3: That was the essence of the toys that I thought an 8-year-old boy would want to be doing. So that was the star of the show. And the figures and the storylines and stuff were kind of second to that.
4: At the time, most action figures like Barbie or G.I. Joe were 30 centimetres tall. But that would have meant an X-Wing that was 90 centimetres long, way too big for a 7-year-old to have a dogfight with. The figures would have to be smaller. And now Jim had to come up with some prototypes.
3: I had to really quickly come up with a way of showing the characters, and I relied on Fisher-Price toys, the Adventure People.
8: Fisher-Price presents...
9: The Adventure People!
3: They happened to be about the right size, and they gave me something to start with.
4: They're about 9.5 centimeters.
3: I would use my X-Acto knife and body putty to mock up the characters.
4: What's an X-Acto knife?
3: It's a very sharp knife for cutting. It has a razor blade, sharp blade on it. So I hacked things together, and the body putty was easy to mock things up. They became the first 3D examples of the characters. Princess Leia started out as a nurse. Luke Skywalker and Han Solo, they all were lumberjacks. And Fisher-Price Fireman became Darth Vader originally.
4: The project's going forward, and Jim goes out to California to meet with Lucasfilm.
3: Then it's like, okay, well, do you want to see dailies? What they've shot in the days before, they all get reviewed. So I was like, I'm going to see the movie. So we're just walking through, and they go into this room full of ugly old couches. We sit down, and the lights go down, and I'm psyched now. I'm thinking I'm going to see the Death Star blowing up. And all I see is a black screen with some twinkling lights down in one corner. It's like blinking color. somebody in the back says, hey, that's great, that'll work. And the lights go back up and they all leave. I was just like so disappointed.
4: If the preview was disappointing, the finished product certainly wasn't. Jim got to be at the first ever public screening of something called Alaska.
3: I went out to San Francisco to the North Point Theater. None of these people knew anything about it. They'd been told about a premiere for a film called Alaska. It was just the greatest fun because you sit down and the lights go down. And when Lucasfilm popped on and then Star Wars, you can tell people are talking to one another. Like, what the, you know, what's this? And then as the crawl started, so in a galaxy far, far away, I say, you could hear there are some people that can't read without speaking. And they're all very quiet about it, but you can kind of hear a little galaxy far, far away. And the crawl finishes, and then the blockade runner comes by, and the excitement started building. And then when the destroyer started coming overhead, the subwoofers started coming up. And when the engines were in view, they had the subwoofers. You can feel it in your seat. And then we were off to the races. You know, now they're into it. Okay, we're not seeing Alaska. We're seeing something else. And when the Death Star blew up, there were people out of their seats cheering. And that virgin audience were the only ones that really experienced Star Wars completely unaided.
4: Great. Jim's convinced they have a hit on their hands. Toys will fly off the shelves. The only issue is there's no way they'll have the product ready for when the film comes out. It's being released in May 1977, but they won't have figures ready until the following year. It just takes too long to develop them, even with Kenner throwing everything they have at it.
3: People are like throwing out ideas what we could do to, you know, somebody came up with the idea of basically marketing a promise. And what now has become the early bird. We sold a packet.
10: Chewbacca, Luke, and Princess Leia. They're the Star Wars early bird set of figures. These action figures are not yet available, but this Star Wars early bird certificate package was in stores with this colorful
3: A big envelope promising the people that purchase it the first figures. We were going to sell a promise. You'd get the first four figures if you bought this thing and sent in the coupon. It wasn't so much the numbers that we sold, but the brilliant thing about it was that every TV station would run a storyline about this outrage. Can you believe Kenner Toys is selling a cardboard envelope promising that you'll get your Star Wars figures? And we couldn't afford all the energy in that PR. Whoever actually did it deserves great credit for Star Wars being such a success.
4: Because it could have backfired terribly. I mean, you could have had parents going, why are you charging me for a piece of cardboard? My kid wants a real toy for Christmas.
3: It could have gone either way. Luckily, the movie was still in the theater. I mean, if the movie had been gone like a normal cycle, opened in May and it closed in even August, would have really fallen flat. But Star Wars was in the theater over a year in first-run theater, so it worked out pretty well.
4: When the toys finally hit the shelves, it was pandemonium.
3: Boxes would come down the aisle to a toy store, and kids were ripping through the boxes before this stuff even got on a peg.
4: Almost 50 years on now, looking back now, what does it mean to you?
3: It really is exhilarating for me to see how long and how well Star Wars has done. I was really just a teeny weeny part of a galaxy far, far away.

0: a galaxy now populated by countless Star Wars toy figures and spaceships. Jim Swearingen was speaking to Rowan Bridge. Today, some of those original toys from the 1970s can fetch hundreds of dollars at auction. Finally, for this week's Sporting Witness, we veer away from the world of science fiction and return to Earth for a bit of good old-fashioned sporting history. And for this, Uma Doraiswamy takes us back to 1981 and a piece of extremely famous football commentary that has amused English sports fans for 45 years.
1: Maggie Thatcher, can you hear me? Maggie Thatcher, your boys took a hell of a beating. Your boys took a hell of a beating.
2: That's Norwegian commentator Bjørge Lilelien. I know from that it's perhaps hard to tell if he's angry or happy, and we'll hear more of it in a bit. But trust me, Bjørge is very, very happy. Norway at the time were footballing minnows compared to their opponents, England. But Norway had just beaten the English 2-1, and it's his commentary that has become part of sporting folklore. But don't just take my word for it. Let's cross to the BBC's football correspondent, John Murray.
3: It must be one of the most famous pieces of sport and commentary. And I am old enough to remember when it happened originally and the wow that it made. It became a real thing of the time and was widely, widely quoted.
2: Told you. Thanks, John. He recorded that in Atlanta Airport in the United States on his way to cover, guess what? The Norway-England World Cup quarter-final in Miami. See, this programme isn't just thrown together. More from John coming up, but let's get the insider's view.
4: I'm really, really happy that his work is remembered and stands out. I think it's quite obvious that piece has passed the test of time as well, because it's being played all over again. You know, it's a big pleasure. It's really nice to know that his work is appreciated that way. It belongs to the people now, so that's good.
2: That's Marius Lilelien, Bjørge's son.
4: He was very passionate about his work, but very quiet and quite a different person off the mic and when he was at home. A lot of presenters or artists switch off when they're on their own. He was like that. He was really chilled at home and a different person when the red light was on and he was on the mic. It was like being in two different worlds, really, because we grew up in just a very average Norwegian neighborhood. And I had my friends, my school time, and my everyday life was like everyone else. But then on the weekends, I used to go with him to the matches and spend time just beside him in the commentator's box. When it was in Norway and not too far from home, I went with him from 4 or 5 years old until I was like 16, 17. I went every weekend.
2: In 1981, the Norwegian team were completely different to the footballers of today. Only a handful of them were full-time. So playing England in a World Cup qualifier was a major event for the country and for 16-year-old Marius.
4: England was a big deal in Norway. We had match of the day on television in Norway from the early 70s. So English football has been a big, big thing in Norway for decades. So that was probably the biggest match in Norwegian football history at that time.
2: But how do you prepare to commentate for a match that big? Still waiting for his flight is John.
3: As a commentator, I imagine that he did think, what will I say if Norway beat England? But probably thought, well, that's not going to happen.
2: Marius?
4: He never scripted anything. He just prepared in the morning on the match day. He went for walks with a dog and preparing different angles and just preparing himself. But he never scripted anything. So I think with this, he's just been going through his head, what if the impossible happens and we beat England? Where do I go? I think he had a sort of an idea, but it didn't script anything.
2: I've got to ask, what was your dog's name?
4: Beauty.
2: So thanks to Beauty's daily exercise, Bjørge was ready for the game. Marius went with him.
4: I was watching the game from the roof at the old commentator's box at the stadium in Oslo, so I was just standing just a few feet above him.
2: The match kicked off, and in the 15th minute, Brian Robson scored for England. But then Norway equalised 21 minutes later and then went ahead just before half-time. Norway had to hold on, defending for the whole of the second half. Marius, sensing that an unimaginable victory was close, moved closer to his dad.
4: I was standing just beside him. I heard the whole thing.
1: We are best in verden. We are best in verden. We have slått England. England. Kjempespødenam. Lord Nelson. Lord Beaverbrook, Sir Winston Churchill, Sir Anthony Eden, Clement Attlee, Henry Cooper, Lady Diana. Vi har slått dem alle sammen. Vi har slått dem alle sammen. Maggie Thatcher, can you hear me? Maggie Thatcher, your boys took a hell of a beating. Your boys took a hell of a beating. For Maggie Thatcher, Norge har slått England I fotball.
2: It was as if Bjørgar had been harnessing all of Norway's underdog passion and relief and unleashed it on national radio, shouting that Norway were the best in the world and repeating it several times, yelling that it was unbelievable to have beaten England, the home of giants. Starting off in Norwegian, he listed the great and the good of British political and cultural society before really hitting his stride. He then switched to English, which he was fluent in, making it even more powerful when he belted out the words...
3: It's the random selection of the names that is so beautiful about it as well. The fact that Lord Beaverbrook is mentioned alongside Henry Cooper and Clement Attlee. It's a brilliant selection of famous English names. And that makes it.
2: But the names he shouted didn't really register with his teenage son.
4: I didn't think too much of it back then because he did things like that and my mind was on the game like everyone else, I guess.
2: Did you know who those names were?
4: I knew some of them, of course, but I wasn't surprised. I mean, he was a big reader. He was a news reporter before he became a sports reporter, so... I wasn't surprised. I didn't know all the names, though, but I know the newest one, the people that were alive, I knew.
2: 45 years later, the words, your boys took a hell of a beating, is a well-known phrase still used to insult any English sports fan.
3: Even now, that piece of commentary stands forever, really. And I know people have tried to imitate it, but of course, imitation is the most sincere form of flattery, and the original is always the best.
5: Final call for John Murray. John Murray to the boarding desk.
2: Thanks, John. Hope you catch your flight. But it took a while for Marius to realise the cultural impact his father's words had had.
4: I was working for a period of time in the music industry then, and I remember meeting musicians from Scotland or Ireland or something like that, and they just told me about it. They didn't know it was my father, but they knew that piece of commentary. Of course, it's not too difficult to imagine that it went down well with the Scots and the Irish. So that was the first time I really knew that this piece had travelled.
2: And watching his father work since he was a child clearly had an impact on Marius. He's now one of the directors of NRK, the station Bjørgar broadcast on.
4: That was, of course, big, big inspiration for me. I wanted to be a journalist from the time I realized I couldn't be a professional footballer. So so that was a big inspiration. And so I started doing radio when I was like 18 or 19. I've been doing that a long time as well.
2: Although they were underdogs in 1981, Norway can now boast they have one of the best strikers in the world. What would your dad make of Erling Haaland?
4: I've been thinking about that quite a lot, actually, because that would be something he just dreamt of. My dad worked at a time when Norway wasn't particularly good at sports, not good at any sport, really. The whole Norwegian sports revolution came in the 90s after he passed away, so it's a bit sad that he never got to enjoy the times when Norwegian footballers and athletes was world class, because that wasn't the situation back then, definitely not.
0: Marius Lilleland was speaking to Uma Doraiswamy, and our thanks to NRK Sport for letting us use Bjørgar's original amazing 1981 commentary. A moment which, despite the obvious humiliation at the time, has made English football fans smile ever since. That's it for this edition of the History Hour. We'll have another selection of first-hand stories from the past for you next week. So until then, this is Max Pearson from all of us here. Thanks for listening. Goodbye.
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11: Hello, I'm Rob Young. Welcome to Business Daily from the BBC. Today, will artificial intelligence take our jobs? We look at the history of technological innovations and employment and compare them to what's happening today.
12: What they're asking or offering to do there is to replace human cognition with an algorithm. The various forms of mechanization we had before were either replacing physical labor or complementing human cognition.
11: We'll assess the impact of AI on the job market right now and ask whether we would rather deal with a bot or a person.
13: We don't know yet quite how people will react to a world in which AI can, in theory, provide all these things. But I think time will prove that for most people, for most things, they do still value that human touch.
11: That's all on Business Daily from the BBC. Artificial intelligence is already writing computer code, drafting legal documents and answering customer service questions. Some of the biggest names in tech say that AI will revolutionise how we work. There seems to be a general fear the technology could make huge swathes of workers redundant. The Pope said recently the pursuit of greater profits cannot justify choices that systematically sacrifice jobs.
14: Artificial intelligence needs to be disarmed. The word is strong, I know, but deliberately chosen because this moment needs words capable of attracting attention, awakening consciences, and indicating paths forward.
11: Even those responsible for artificial intelligence are concerned. Jeffrey Hinton is often called the godfather of AI.
15: The large companies are investing huge amounts of money in it. They have to replace jobs to make that money back. That's where the big money is, in selling companies things that will replace workers.
11: So are fears for the future of work justified, or is this just the latest version of a panic humans have been having for centuries?
16: I want to look back at what history can tell us about big technological leaps. And where better to look at that than the Science Museum here in central London, which has exhibits such as the first television set, the first computer, and even a capsule that's been around the moon. And I'm here to meet one of the curators, Laura Joy Peters.
17: It's a very, very rusty old tube. It's in fact an Edison tube. It's an electricity cable, probably from the first public supply of electricity anywhere in the world. So it changed how people worked, and it meant that we could do work later in the day, or we could do work at night. And obviously there are parts of the world where electricity and that lighting isn't as widespread, but it does change the way we work because we're not tied to the rhythms of the sun, the moon and stars, but actually we could have 24-hour work.
16: Well, we've now moved to a different part of the Science Museum where there is a satellite. Laura Joy, tell me about this.
17: So we are standing underneath a model of a GPS satellite. GPS is an American global positioning system.
16: It's much bigger than I thought it would be. It's probably the length of a big London bus.
17: It is. It's ginormous. It's a gold box. It's got these two huge wings. GPS is really interesting to me because GPS has absolutely transformed how we move around the world in one generation. So previously, you know, my parents were very good at using maps, and they would use a map to plan their route when they're driving. Automobiles also a really interesting general-purpose technology. But in one generation, that skill of using maps has been lost because we absolutely just rely on GPS now. We have it in our phones. We don't need to plan a route in advance. It's changed how we work in a million ways.
16: Laura Joy Peters, thanks very much for showing me around.
17: Thank you very much, Rob.
11: For more than two centuries, each big new technology has sparked the same fear that machines will take our jobs. But the evidence suggests something subtler. Take typing. It used to be a job. Now it's just part of almost every white-collar job. This is something that academics have been trying to get to the bottom of.
18: OK, very welcome to the Stockholm Concert Hall in Sweden. where the Nobel Prize Award Ceremony takes place every year on the 10th of December.
11: Simon Johnson won the Nobel Prize for Economics with two colleagues in 2024 for work on how nations became prosperous. He's an economics professor at the Massachusetts Institute of Technology in the United States.
12: New technologies do two things. One is they often replace humans with machines or algorithms. So you can think of that as automation. And that, of course, displaces humans from jobs that they previously had that might have been well-paying jobs for the moment. But new technology also creates new tasks, new things for humans to do. And if those tasks require human expertise, and that expertise is valued by the people who got the money, the employers, you can have actually better outcomes. People can go on to more productive jobs. They can have higher wages and living standards can rise. So really, technological change is always a bit of a race between these two forces, automation, displacing people, and new task creation, raising the demand for people.
11: There are more jobs than ever, which would suggest that all of these new technologies that have been introduced so far have led to more work, not less work.
12: Yes, up to a point. It's certainly true that work expands, and there were many dire predictions historically about so-called technological unemployment, that new technology would displace people so much that millions would be unemployed. I don't really think we've seen that much, if ever. But it's also possible, and this is unfortunately what we've seen in the past 40, 50 years in most industrial democracies, that new technology pushes people out of what were previously pretty good jobs, you know, pretty good job for somebody who had a college education, for example, and they get re-employed. So they've still got a job at the end of the process, but it's a less good job. It's a lower paying job. And when you look at what's happened to inequality of earnings in the United States, and this is true also in much of Western Europe, you can see that people with a lot of education have done really well, in part because of how they've benefited from technological change. People at the low end, without much education, have struggled to have any kind of real wage gain. And a lot of people in the middle got knocked out of the middle, and they didn't go up, they went down. So overall, number of jobs has expanded, but inequality has emerged in this phase of technological change in a way that is become a concern, really.
11: As you're splitting history up into two sections in a way, there's technology pre-computers, where we ended up with more work and often better paid work. But now in the computerized era, you're saying new work tends to be less good.
12: The new jobs are less good, but this is not unique to this modern phase of history. If you go back sufficiently far to the beginnings of the Industrial Revolution, the mechanization of spinning created lots of opportunities for weavers because the price of spun cotton came down. But the mechanization of weaving, which happened a little bit later in the early 1800s, actually knocked a lot of artisanal weavers out of their well-paying, for the time, occupations. There wasn't a big transformation of the rest of the economy in the 1810s, 1820s. And so a lot of the weavers lost out as a result of mechanization. Subsequently, from, let's say, the 1840s or 1850s, there's a much broader transformation of the British economy and other economies. Railways arrive, electricity arrives, eventually cars arrive. So we did have a good 100 years when most technological transformations created enough good opportunities. So even though people were displaced, they could also go on and get a better paying job and be more productive. So was that 100 years the usual or the aberration in terms of technological transformation? It's certainly a phase that's ended, and it's not been the experience since the 1980s in the United States, the UK and other places.
11: Is there a historical analogue to artificial intelligence?
12: Not really. Artificial general intelligence, which is what the big tech companies tell you and tell their investors that they're pursuing, what they're asking or offering to do there is to replace human cognition with an algorithm. And most of the various forms of mechanization we had before were either replacing physical labor or complementing human cognition. So this is new. But the other thing is, of course, they're offering or threatening to do this for everything. So in the past, you had transformation of the cotton industry, you had transformation of the railways, you had a transformation of electricity, which is a general purpose technology affecting everything. But if you really get close to anything like artificial general intelligence, the concern, which I think is a legitimate concern, is this would displace humans from many or nearly all tasks across the entire economy, more or less simultaneously. So there's never been anything like that plausibly on the horizon.
11: Nobel Economics Laureate Simon Johnson. You're listening to Business Daily from the BBC World Service. I'm Rob Young, asking what history tells us about whether artificial intelligence will destroy our jobs or just change them. Well, official data in the United States shows that 18 occupations regarded as exposed to AI saw a drop in employment of 0.2% in the year to May last year. There's also been a slowdown in new jobs for computer coders since AI chatbots were developed, and a decline in graduate-level job openings. It's unclear whether AI is the sole reason for that, but students anxious about their futures are making their concerns heard at university graduation ceremonies.
19: And it was this time, it was the architects of artificial intelligence. Interesting. So today we stand on this edge of another technological transformation.
11: That's the former boss of Google, Eric Schmidt, being booed at an event at the University of Arizona in the US. Let's look at what is happening in real workplaces right now as AI tools are adopted. Chris Eldridge has been recruiting people for 30 years. He's the chief executive for North America at the global recruitment consultancy Robert Walters.
20: I'm fortunate enough to have started my career before the internet. And I think about how ineffective and inefficient some of the practices were that we had to do on a day-to-day basis. And the internet came along, and it took a period of time for us to understand where the benefits were. But eventually, when we'd mastered the internet, it made our lives just so much easier. And most importantly, it gave us time back to do more valuable work. And I think there are parallels with what we're looking at with the use of AI in industry today.
11: What are those parallels?
20: I think we're going to have the same path ahead of us. Today, we see pressure in some areas of the workforce, and we see opportunities being created in others. That is analogous to what happened 30 years ago. The future of AI in the workplace is this kind of AI-enabled economy, where we have workers alongside AI. They have the skill set to use the technology to create, hopefully, an abundance of work. But of course, if you don't have the facility with AI currently, you're going to have to go and learn it, or you're going to have to go and find people to join your organizations with that skill set. And that's exactly what happened when the internet first came along. And I think there will be a number of different challenges and opportunities for businesses in how they're going to achieve that moving forwards. I think one of the most important things is AI is being used outside of the workplace in lots of people's everyday lives. And it's going to be picking up those skills and deploying them safely in the workplace, which is going to really push both the individual and the businesses they're working in forwards.
11: When you look across the job market at the moment in North America, what are there fewer vacancies for than there would have been a year or two back?
20: When I talk about North America, it's probably a very similar position across UK, Ireland and Europe right now. The roles that are under pressure are those repetitive and kind of process-driven roles, administration, coordination roles, even in technology. So are those kind of junior process function roles that can be replicated now through AI. Now, there is this assumption that this will be the end of entry-level hiring. And I don't think that's going to be the case. And actually, the facts point to something different. It's going to be how companies work with AI to make sure that, you know, those new to work, or in fact, sometimes experienced colleagues, how they can adapt what they do today to bring AI into the workplace. On the other side of it, though, we're seeing, you know, creation of roles in AI engineering, cybersecurity, AI governance, and cloud roles. And they are kind of existing job families. But on top of that, we're starting to see new, totally brand new to us, cybersecurity automation, AI security architects. There's been a rise of the kind of chief AI officer. And actually, those roles are less about the technology. They're more about getting the technology working within an organization, the kind of humanizing of AI in the workplace.
11: So there is opportunity, but are there just as many vacancies now overall as there were a few years ago?
20: Overall, what we're seeing is vacancies are holding firm. We're not seeing a huge peak. We're not seeing a cliff edge. I think there's been an awful lot reported about the kind of the big fall off of volume of vacancies, and we're not necessarily seeing that when you look at a global picture. The volume and demand for roles is remaining healthy and consistent.
11: Chris Eldridge, the North America Chief Executive of recruiter Robert Walters. And to that point, academics have found that over 60% of employment in 2018 in the US consisted of jobs that didn't exist in 1940. The World Economic Forum says it expects 170 million new roles will be created by the end of this decade, principally because of AI, but also says that 92 million others will be displaced. Well, thank you for meeting me here in your local office cafe for a coffee, or a hot chocolate rather.
1: And I see you have a flake.
13: I do have a flake. Happy days.
1: Feel free to munch on that chocolate as we chat. I'm meeting Vicky Redwood, the Chief Economic Advisor at Capital Economics, who's been looking at what the rise of AI might mean for work, economies and society at large.
13: I think some jobs will disappear altogether, and we are seeing that already, in fact. So AI is already starting to replace more entry-level roles in, for example, legal services or software coding. And that's likely to continue and spread. But generally, I think we're going to see roles change. So most people will be able to use AI to help them with their current jobs and roles without those jobs being lost completely. We think that AI will continue, as it's been in the past, as previous technologies have been, to be a complement to people's work rather than necessarily completely displacing them.
1: Is there a point at which you think, actually, beyond X number of decades, we're just a bit more uncertain about the role of artificial intelligence?
13: If we get to a world where AI can basically do anything that humans can, then yes, there is a huge amount of uncertainty around that, for sure. Our feeling is that even in that world, people will still want what we might call the human touch. They will still want some sort of point of human contact in the things that they're buying or the services that they're buying. The question then is, can the demand for those human-provided goods and services expand enough? I think they can, and I think as prices of these things drop, as AI makes it more efficient to produce things and therefore brings prices down, I think we'll see demand for those things increase. So things that most people wouldn't think about spending money on now, be that personal financial advice or an interior designer or the personal trainer, all those sorts of things, if they become a lot cheaper because those people can use AI to do their jobs more efficiently, then I think we'd see demand for those things increase quite a lot.
1: We're in a cafe in central London. Would your hot chocolate taste as good had we been shown to our table by a robot and a robot had made it and another robot had delivered it to the table? I mean, there is that human touch, which is really important.
13: Yeah, and I mean, that's one of the areas where there is some uncertainty. We don't know yet quite how people will react to a world in which AI can, in theory, provide all these things. I mean, there's some areas where people might prefer there not to be human involved. Some people like a driverless taxi, for example. But I think time will prove that for most people, for most things, they do still value that human touch.
1: All right. Vicky Redwood from Capital Economics, thank you very much indeed. I notice you're not eating your chocolate yet.
13: Don't think about stealing it.
11: If AI has affected your job or your job prospects, we'd love to hear from you. You can email us businessdaily@bbc.co.uk.
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0: Agriculture Minister Zulfikar Mustafa has promised speedy resolution to a long-standing Shieldstown and Seafield land matter, committing to have leases ready for distribution in October. On Saturday, Minister Mustafa travelled to the Shieldstown Community Centre for a meeting with farmers and residents where a number of long-standing concerns were discussed. Among concerns raised in the interactive session were those relating to access to agricultural lands, irrigation and drainage, access roads, and market opportunities for shrimpers. A key issue discussed was the long-standing Seafield land matter, which has impacted farmers for several years. Minister Mustafa outlined the steps to bring resolution to the concerns raised and provide affected farmers with greater certainty to move forward and put their lands into productive use. In his address to farmers, Minister Mustafa said government is always looking to support the interest of farmers and has been investing in ensuring that this happens at all levels. With regard to the issues raised, Minister Mustafa said his technical staff had already begun working on finding resolutions. He provided a history of the land issue in question.
1: I want to be very frank with you all, you know, this morning, because I am the minister. I am saying it again. I am the minister confronting this matter. I am dealing with this matter. This matter will resolve. We have already bring resolution to both sides. But it seems that people don't want this matter to resolve. Every time we try to bring resolution to this matter, we have a number of issues coming up. I remember you all came and met with me and said that long you all were trying to deal with this issue and you all never had resolution to it. I met you all at MMA, both sides. We sat down and we decide how we'll deal with this matter. There were two sides. The cattle farmers and the cash crop farmers and the multi-purpose co-op. At that meeting, we decided that we'll divide the land and we'll have both sides occupy the land. People were talking about who were there before and who just came. At that meeting, we said and we agreed that all the persons in the co-op, the multi-purpose co-op, will be entitled to a portion of land. And the farmers, the cattle farmers, were told to form themselves into a co-op. And we will give also the lease individually so that you will not have conflict when you have collective ownership. That was the resolution we came to. Some people, and I want to tell you here in Shieldstown, some people get themselves involved deliberately to benefit personally. Hold on. I can tell you, we found out all those things. I had the Attorney General came with me at the meeting. You all remember the meeting on Saturday, I believe we met at the MMA boardroom. And we decided, I didn't call him, man, you all know yourself. I don't want to call you, tell the minister to call him, you all know yourself, you all identify yourself. So, I am saying here today that this matter would have been dealt with a long time. But then there are people within the process that are putting a stumbling block. But I came here this morning. I came here this morning with clear intention that we will resolve the matter before I leave here. We will resolve the matter before we leave here this morning.
0: The Agriculture Minister later provided his response to the many issues that were raised by residents.
1: These people, I want to start with Seafield. President Ramotar in 2013 would have given leases to a number of farmers, I believe about 50 farmers. 50 farmers. Now, y'all remember the lease was taken away by the previous government and given to a small group of people. The matter went to court The matter was won, right? Yeah. With us. And then they tried to appeal her, things like that. But I just instructed here, the manager of MMA, that the one lease that they took back to court, that matter must keep pending, and the rest 49 person must give an occupancy of the lineup. So that, you all visit him next, during the course of next week, and in the month of October, we'll give you the right. Right? So, comrade, you're here, you raise the matter just now. So the 49 person must give an occupancy of the land. Now, the other issue with Ithaca, Rollins and company has been, I've been giving them a lot of help over the years. And the first thing, this is the first thing I hear of a land dispute in Ithaca. So if there's any dispute, I will ask the member here, the manager here, to give me a report on that matter. And I will look at it when I get the report. But I can't act until I get a proper report what is happening in Ithaca. But Ithaca have had their fair share from me as the minister and the Ministry of Agriculture and the government of Guyana. And we'll continue to work with the farmers and the residents of Ithaca. I remember I went there to the school when we had that meeting, and we had a number of intervention in 2024, a number of interventions that were made when you all made those requests. So we will continue to work with you all. Now the issue that the comrade raised about Shields Tongue, that is not a big problem for me and as minister to come here, comrade. Where the comrade there, raise your hand, who raised it when you were slashing? You. Right? Go ahead. That's a matter you should have raised with the local people there, man. I'll ask the vice chairman to deal with the matter. You have all them sip worker here. You got three sip worker with slash to place, man. We are paid, the government are paid. You know how much 1,000 part-time worker we got? Every month they may receive $50,000, especially female. That is another form of benefit and employment for people who never worked before. So I'll ask the vice chairman, you'll discuss it with him. And you're being relieved. The comrade who raised the issue, Geet, are you there? You raised the issue about the embankment at the back there. I instruct the engineer to visit it and do a report. We'll do it. They say if we get seepage on the embankment, that is dangerous. We'll deal with it. The issue with payments. The comrade, you is a contractor of MME. I want to warn you. Remember, I'm telling you in front of everybody here. Hope you all are not spraying the trench and cause problem. I asked the manager here why he not pay you all in the first week. He said that you wait until he collect rates to pay you all every second week in the month. Right? You can't pay what you get. You understand what I'm saying? So that will continue the second week in the month, you'll get your payment. So they will pay you. You'll get your payment. But every second week in the month, you'll get your payment. But ensure don't spray the trench. Anybody spray the trench, they're taking away the trench from them, you know? Good. Anyway. All right, we're going to do an inspection, comrade. We got a 5,000 acres land for cattle farmers. You know how many, a few cattle farmers came to me and asked me that we should give them individual title for those lands. Anytime we do that, we are putting the whole industry at risk in Region 5. Right? That is why we have it for the entire community. Right? We are investing, and we have started investment. Over $100 million will be invested to do development work in that area. So that it will be to the benefit of every person. Not one and two person. You see what happened here at the Shilsong area? You still get conflict. You have conflict here. So we'll continue to work with that. And loan, the brother talk about loan. This, by this month end, early next month, the Guyana Development Bank will open its door. And that will be a game changer for us. Many person, small person can acquire a loan there for $3 million and below without any interest you're paying back and without any collateral guarantee. So you could go to the bank with a plan for investment in agriculture, and you get a $3 million loan. A $3 million loan without any interest and without any collateral, without any guarantee or guarantor. So ensure you take that opportunity. That is this government, the PPP civic government, is bringing that to you. This brings me to the point where I am now dealing with the land that I met you all with. So at that meeting, we had a discussion and we decided how the land will be demarcated. There was 1,000 acres land there, 1,000 acres. We divide the land equally, 500 acres for the cash crop farmers, 500 acres for the cattle farmers. At that meeting, the cash crop farmers said they got a co-op, the multi-purpose co-op. The co-op was formed to acquire the land. And there were a lot of undercurrents in the co-op. The founders and so get thrown. Miss BB get thrown from the co-op. She was the number one person who formed the co-op. I know she can't call me when I became minister. But that got bought under the bridge now. Now listen, comrade. According to my information, according to the information that was supplied to me, there are 71 members in the co-op. 71 members. The land will demarcate it into 71 portions. And every member will have an equal portion of the land. And we will give out that lease in October. You will receive your lease.
0: Farmers welcomed the decisions and expressed their satisfaction with the resolutions reached, particularly on issues that have remained unresolved for years. The engagement reflects the Ministry of Agriculture's continued commitment to listening to farmers, addressing their concerns, and removing barriers to production.

0: A new wharf, currently being constructed by the Ministry of Public Works at Chitanka Berbice, will be further upgraded by the Ministry of Agriculture to include a landing stairs, shed and sanitary facilities as part of efforts to help fisherfolk and farmers of the Kanji Creek. During a visit to the site Saturday, Agriculture Minister Zulfikar Mustafa told members of the media that the ministry has set aside $80 million for the further upgrade of the wharf when it is completed by the Ministry of Public Works.
1: So we are here at Chitanka under the Kanji Bridge. So we have Raymond, the officer who is here with me. Come over, Raymond. And we have the fishery officer here. Now this area here, we have spoken to the fisher folks here under the bridge. We have made commitment to them that we will work with them to build a facility here. You know, over the years, we have built a number of facilities around the country, these landing sites. We have built sheds, washroom, put in lights, lighting facility, wharf, and make it more accommodative for the fisher folks then. Now, fishing has been one of the most important sector for us. It's in almost over 15,000 people are employed in the fishing industry. And over the years, the fishing industry have been getting every year increased budgetary allocation. This year again, or earlier this year, the president announced the fisher folks them is receiving the second tranche of their cash grant. Many of them who didn't receive in the first tranche, they are now receiving it, and there are some in Region 6 that will receive this, so y'all, the fisher folks them, can pass on that information. The checks have already completed, the second set of the checks, and the fisheries department now will distribute those checks across the country and across the region. But coming back to us here, we have to be more organized, because sometimes our fisher folks then work from different places and they don't have proper facilities. The president wants us to ensure that we get better facilities. That is why we did major works at some landing sites and wharf, places like the Medibank Wharf, the Mandripo area, the place in Good Fortune, the number 66, the Albion. Only a few days back, a contract was awarded for $106 million to do back the Albion Wharf there. And that project has been awarded to Yunus Construction. They will start that contract shortly. Here in number two, Chitanka, what we'll be doing here, if you see this project here, is a revetment project ongoing by the Ministry of Public Works. You see the pile there and the revetment being done there. Upon completion of that project, or this project, the Ministry of Agriculture now, I just instructed the engineer and the fisheries officer to start work on the bill of quantity. We'll be spending approximately $80 million here to do a shed, fence the area, do a proper landing site, so that the fisher folks can get proper place to moor their boat when they come out here and get proper security, put in washroom and things like that. I hope that they will maintain it, because many of these sites that we have expended a lot of money, sometimes they are not being upkeep by the fisher folks, because their job is to ensure that they get this place in a proper state. So very shortly, upon completion of this Ministry of Public Works project, the Ministry of Agriculture through the Fisheries Department will start this major project here for the fisher folks here. They have an issue. I just advise them that they will have to put system in place, because not only they have been mooring across here, it's the people in the Kanji Creek too, but they said sometimes when the people come out, they moor the boat anyhow. Now they will have to put certain rules in place, and when they, in the first instance, we'll ensure that the people abide with the rules. Anybody can come and moor and lose the boat stern and a boat bow, they're going to be in the creek and disrupt water traffic here. So we will put work that system in place very shortly. I'll be visiting the Kanji Creek. And as a matter of fact, I was thinking of going in on Monday, because cricketer Shamar Joseph visited me yesterday, and he wants me to accompany him Monday to Kanji Creek. I am looking at that. But I will be meeting the farmers in Kanji Creek and tell them about the project that we'll have here. They'll have to work and collaborate with the fisher folks here. But the fisher folk, the co-op, will be responsible for the maintenance and the supervision of this project that we'll be doing here, together with the fisheries department. So it's a lot of money being expended and budgetary allocation, and that is why we have seen also the facility across the country has improved tremendously over the last few years. That is one of President Ali's vision, to enhance these areas so that we can make it better for our fisher folks who are risking their lives in the sea there to bring out cheap proteins for Guyanese people.
0: Fisherfolk using the area as a landing site currently say the promised upgrade will bring great relief and is a welcome development.
2: I think this is a good way we're going forward. The government CVD and try assisting, but we struggle a lot. And this thing will tremendously help you a lot. We got the facility to help you look after we boat, a better place, you know, for we sell and do we marketing. We hope, we're anxious to see how the facility will come out, and we hope a lot of people will use it and keep it up to date.

0: brought his agenda directly to the people while marking a month that celebrates the history, culture, and contributions of Guyana's indigenous peoples.
1: The week began in Kourou-Kourou, where President Ali met with residents, hearing firsthand the issues affecting them daily. With Amerindian Heritage Month 2026 now on their way, the head of state reaffirmed the government's commitment to creating greater opportunities for indigenous communities.
2: I will use this opportunity to reaffirm what I said during the ceremonial opening of the 12th Parliament on the 11th of February 2021. At that time, I made it clear that under my administration, your future will be secured and improvements to your well-being accelerated. Let me repeat what I said then, and I quote, I say a special word about our Amerindian Guyanese community, the first people of our nation. They and their ancestors have been in Guyana and of Guyana longer than any other community in our society.
1: That commitment continued in Region 10, where President Ali took his cabinet directly into communities, engaging residents, and outlining further investments. At Kamaka Mines, residents received a further commitment on infrastructure, which is set to be completed before the end of the year.
3: We are a party for all seasons. We are a party for people, for development, for progress, and for advancement. We are not a party only for results. At the center of our party are the people of our country. And we cannot speak about the development of Kamaka in isolation of what is happening in Region 10 and Linden. Because development is not disjointed. Development is connected seamlessly. And whatever happens at the center affects everything around it.
1: At Victory Valley, the conversation expanded beyond infrastructure, with housing, business opportunities, and community development taking center stage as the residents engage the head of state. While the week was not only about development, at Wizarrop National Stadium, President Ali joined residents for an evening of football, cooking competitions, and community spirit. And at the Alexandra Village Mandir, he joined devotees for Krishna Janmashtami, marking the occasion in an atmosphere of faith and fellowship.
0: This is the President's Diary. Join us again as we bring you closer to the President's engagements and the people, places, and developments shaping the future of Guyana.
1: Welcome to Weekly Digest, bringing you the key developments shaping communities and advancing national progress. Ministers joined President Dr. Mohamed Irfan Ali for a cabinet outreach across Region 10, taking government directly to communities and their priorities.
4: Who walks in the jungle from the sunrise till it goes down?
1: Amerindian Heritage Month 2026 is underway, celebrating the traditions, culture, and contributions of Guyana's indigenous peoples.
5: Almost 1 year ago, the people of Guyana exercised our democratic rights and freely chose the PPPC as our government. And as a result, I'm given this opportunity to serve. As a party that elevates the lives of our people, for your confidence in this government, we are forever grateful. In this spirit, I would like to highlight the ongoing efforts of our ministry to support and empower our villages

0: and communities. Our ministry has been working tirelessly to further promote education, social welfare, infrastructure, and economic opportunities for Indigenous people.
1: A long-held vision for legal education in Guyana is moving closer to reality with the turning of the sod for a new Council of Legal Education Law School at Turkine.
2: So we are here to participate in a simple and symbolic ceremony, but a ceremony of great historical and futuristic significance. We are here to turn the sod for the establishment of a fourth law school of the Council of Legal Education at Turkine Campus, University of Guyana, Cooperative Republic of Guyana.
1: In Region 10, an 800 kVA generator has been delivered to Kokwani to support a more reliable 24-hour electricity supply. Prime Minister Mark Phillips, who joined President Ali Cabinet Outreach, brought government into communities such as Aichuni. The government is taking opportunities for development into communities, with Minister of Public Service, Efficiency and Implementation, Zulfikar Ali, engaging residents on the East Coast Demerara. Discussions focused on financing and support available through the Guyana Development Bank. 79 young Guyanese are now equipped with new skills and new opportunities after graduating from the Youth Entrepreneurial Skills Training Program. Guyana is preparing to welcome the Caribbean tourism community as the country gets ready to host the State of the Tourism Industry Conference. For the first time, Minister Susan Rodriguez is leading preparations for the October 5th to 9th event. Supporting Guyana's expanding economy, Senior Minister within the Office of the President with responsibility for finance, Dr. Ashni Singh, oversaw the signing of the first loan access by a Guyanese private sector company through IDB Lab. Healthcare delivery in Region 10 is also receiving significant attention with the commissioning of a new regional medical distribution center valued at more than $218 million by the Minister of Health, Dr. Frank Anthony. Consultations are continuing on vending arrangements along Wolford Avenue, with the government engaging schools, parents, and vendors. Guyana is also positioning itself for greater regional engagement in the energy sector, with Minister of Natural Resources Vikram Bharat attending the official launch of Caribbean Energy Week. Farmers are being urged to prepare for possible El Nino conditions as the Ministry of Agriculture steps up preparedness efforts.
3: For Guyana, this phenomenon is not just about the weather. It can affect water availability, agricultural production, food prices, farmers' incomes, and ultimately our food security. And if you realize, I have been talking about directly about farmers here, because I know for a fact that there are other agencies within the government that represent a broader spectrum of other organizations that will deal with that issue at another forum.
1: Preparations are also advancing for Guyana to host the third global RSOO and RAIO Forum for Aviation Safety on September 29th and 30th, 2026. Minister of Public Utilities and Aviation, Deodat Indar, is overseeing planning for the event. Across Guyana, development continues to translate into new opportunities, improved services, and stronger communities. That is your weekly digest, bringing you closer to the work shaping
4: Guyana's
1: future.
4: That has brought us
1: future.
4: To the end of Information for Nation Building. This program serves to bring you updates on the work and initiatives being undertaken by the government of Guyana.
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1: Thank you, Michelle. 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
2: 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This is big time stuff. Why do I say that? 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
1: Awesome.
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1: This is awesome. 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And members of the diaspora could lock in and you could look at the news. 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
2: Of course. 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
2: The answer is we got to evolve. If we want to keep up with what's happening in our world, we have to be able to give people news now. One of the things our CEO here at NCN says a lot of the time is that the deadline for news is no longer at 6 o'clock.
1: Yeah.
2: It is right now.
1: It's right
2: and now. 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And we've been able to do that through the development of this app and now through promoting. You can download the NCN app very simply. 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

0: News with David Harper. The authorities in Saudi Arabia say that operations at some of its energy facilities have had to be halted after drone and missile attacks by the Iranian-backed Houthis in Yemen. More than 70 people have been wounded, with fires breaking out at a number of locations, including King Khalid Military Air Base, Abha International Airport, and facilities belonging to the state-owned oil giant Aramco. Here's Sebastian Usher.
1: The confrontation between the Houthis and Saudi Arabia has escalated in recent weeks as the Iranian-backed group, which still controls large areas of Yemen, has targeted Saudi ships carrying oil through the Bab al-Mandeb Strait. The Saudis have switched to this route to bypass Iran's almost total shutdown of the Strait of Hormuz. This latest showdown has resulted in the long, dormant war in Yemen reigniting. The past 5 days have seen heavy fighting there as the Houthis have been battling pro-government forces backed by the Saudis in coastal areas in a bid to tighten their control of the Bab al-Mandeb.
0: The medical charity Médecins Sans Frontières is warning that international funding cuts have closed healthcare facilities across Sudan, contributing to the collapse of the country's fragile health system. The group urged world leaders gathering at the UN General Assembly in New York this month to take action. The British government is to set out new proposed restrictions on goods produced in Israeli settlements in the occupied West Bank. The Israeli government has previously warned it would retaliate. The US ambassador to Israel, Mike Huckabee, has also said there may be a response from American states or the US government. He added that development is allowed under the Oslo Agreement of 1993.
2: There was three distinct regions that were delineated. Areas A, under the Palestinian Authority. Area B, mostly under the Palestinian Authority, but with also Israeli military supervision. And then there's Area C, which is under Israeli supervision. There are 500,000 Israelis living in Area C in Judea and Samaria. Are you going to forcefully displace them?
0: Australia will give people the option of switching off computer algorithms that push content into their social media feeds. If approved, it will follow the country's pioneering ban on social media for under-16s. Simon Atkinson has the details.
3: Under the plan, called My Feed, My Way, platforms must let users turn off their algorithm through pop-up messages or face heavy fines. Australia's Prime Minister, Anthony Albanese, says it's about giving people more choice about what they see online, and an opportunity to break the cycle of so-called doom-scrolling if they wanted to. But the government says it expects many people who would want to keep the algorithms, receiving a tailored feed of things they liked or were interested in. Campaigners say algorithms are fueling the prevalence of sexual violence in Australia, in particular exposing young people to misogynistic manosphere material. They argue forcing people to opt into them would make for stronger law.
0: This is the latest world news from the BBC. Canadian tariffs on a range of US goods worth around $20 billion have come into effect. As trade negotiations between the US and Canada collapsed last month, President Trump slapped 50% tariffs on some $20 billion worth of Canadian products. Canada will double the rate of existing tariffs that Canadian businesses pay on imported American steel and aluminium products. President Volodymyr Zelensky says overnight Russian attacks across Ukraine were aimed at causing as much harm to life as possible. He said two people had been killed and at least 10 injured as the Russians used ballistic, cruise and anti-ship missiles and jet-powered drones. A train was struck in the Sumy region. Pakistan has said that all Afghan students studying medicine and dentistry at its colleges must return to Afghanistan. Relations between the two neighbours have plummeted over the issue of cross-border militancy. Caroline Davis reports.
4: In a letter sent to almost 180 medical and dental colleges, the council told college heads that this was a matter of the highest priority and relates to national policy directions. No form of facilitation of Afghan nationals is permitted until further orders, it states. Failure to follow this directive will be viewed seriously and may attract regulatory action, it warned. It's unclear how many students this will impact. The relationship between Pakistan and Afghanistan has dramatically deteriorated over the last year. Pakistan accuses the Afghan Taliban government of harbouring militant groups, which the Afghan Taliban have denied.
0: Three works of art have been stolen from the Renoir Museum in Cagnes-sur-Mer in southern France. The mayor said the thieves broke into the gallery early on Tuesday and took off with four pieces. One was abandoned after police responded, arriving just 5 minutes after the break-in was detected. The mayor estimated the value of the stolen artwork at $10 million. Museum security is a growing concern in France, especially after the heist at the Louvre in Paris a year ago. Around $100 million worth of historic jewellery from that theft is still missing. BBC News.

the coast to the hinterland, from our riverine communities to the Rupununi, this is the Voice of Guyana, broadcasting on 102.5 FM and 560 AM, relaying nationwide on 95.1 FM in Lethem, Mabaruma, Madia, Aishalton, Bartica, and Oriella, and 95.5 FM on Radio Essequibo. 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

It is 6:08. At this point, we do not have any announcement of death, nor do we have any messages. Our next scheduled announcement of death and messages can be heard at 7:35. 6:08, 26 seconds.

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Our prayer is that your relationship with Christ is strengthened and that you are blessed with the time you spend in the Word of God with us today.

0: A blessed good morning. This is Pastor Zachary Abraham. And today I want to preach on what needs to be conquered. 1 Samuel 17:23-24. And as he talked with them, behold, there came up the champion, the Philistine of Gath, Goliath by name, out of the armies of the Philistines, and spake according to the same words, and David heard them. And all the men of Israel, when they saw the man, fled from him and were sore afraid. The Bible says that we are more than conquerors through him that loved us so. There are always battles to fight and giants to face. And I bring to you the question this morning, who or what is your giant? What needs to be conquered today in your life? For David, his giant was Goliath. What is your Goliath? Is it your anger? Is it bitterness? Is your giant carnality? Is it envy? Is it gossip or hatred? Is your giant pride or money? What is it that has you so captivated? What is your monster, your giant that needs to be conquered? Our children need their moms and dads to be more than conquerors through Christ. Our wives need their husbands to be more than conquerors through Christ that loved them so. Ahithophel was David's right-hand man for many years. He was a godly man, but his granddaughter was Bathsheba. Ahithophel never got over what David did to Bathsheba. Ahithophel began seeking opportunity to kill David, and when his opportunity fell through, Ahithophel went home and set his house in order and hanged himself. His problem was bitterness. Whom are you bitter at today? For Saul, his giant wasn't bitterness, it was anger. For Jacob, his giant was pride and self-will. For Demas, it was the love of this world. Gehazi wanted possessions. For Job, it was total despair. He said, I cursed the day I was born. For the 10 spies, fear was their giant. For Ahab and Jezebel, it was their power. For the apostle Paul, he had to conquer his past. He was an injurious man, a blasphemer, a railer, consenting unto the death of Stephen. Peter had to conquer the fact that as the Savior suffered, he denied him. We all have things to conquer. And today I want to ask you, what do you need Christ to help you conquer? If we're going to conquer something, then first of all, we need to identify our giant. This point is very important, for we must be honest with ourselves. Verse 26 says, for who is this uncircumcised Philistine that he should defy the armies of the living God? Then verse 29, and David said, what have I now done? Is there not a cause? Just as David identified who his giant is, we need to identify the giants we face today. What's your giant that you face today? I think many times we try to paint things over in our homes. We live a pretensive life, acting like there is no giants. But let us all be honest and deal with these giants that constantly attack our lives.
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0: Good morning. How are you this morning? It is a Tuesday, the 8th of September, 2026. Welcome to The Breakfast Show. I'm Deborah Francis. I will be with you right up until 9 hours this morning. I trust you will stay with me as we get our morning started, our day, in fact, started right here on The Breakfast Show. How was your night? Did you have a good night's rest? Did you dream? Did you have nightmares? I hope not. I hope you had a good, peaceful, refreshing night's rest and you are ready for today, being Tuesday and all. It is back to school, back to work, back to your routine activities, and I hope that you are ready for it. If you're not quite ready, you just need it probably like an hour. an hour more to just get yourself together. But you don't have time. Listen, drink some water. Some refreshing beverage, eat your favorite fruit. Do something that will cause you to be energized, to be optimistic, to look forward to the rest of the day. If it is that you're good at power naps, you can also do a power nap during the course of the day. But for now, you've got to keep it moving. And that's why we're here. And I hope that we will do just that. Keep it moving this morning so that you can be on time. You can have a great start to your day. The kids will cooperate this morning. Take their breakfast on time in the schedule that you've got. Get themselves together in the schedule, be out of the home. Everyone will be at school, at work, bright and early and nice and feeling good and peaceful and happy. And the world will be a better place. 6:15. Welcome to The Breakfast Show.
1: I am Winsome Henry, and here is your inspirational dose of wisdom. Our heritage is not only where we came from. It is our strength. We carry it forward. This quote tells us that Amerindian heritage is a source of identity, pride, resilience, and strength that can guide our future generations. I am Winsome Henry, and that was your dose of wisdom.

0: Oh, I love that song. I love that song. I love the rhythm of the song and the words. No comment. 6 hours, 19. Let's get to the weather forecast for today. 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
1: Hello there, I'm Rafaela David, and I'm here to bring you the check of the weather. Partly cloudy to cloudy with scattered to occasional showers over regions 1 to 4 and 7. In the other regions, except for scattered showers, expect mostly sunny skies. Rainfall is expected to range between 0 and 20 millimeters. For the wind, gentle to moderate easterly breeze. Maximum temperatures will range from 31 to 35 degrees Celsius along the coast and 32 to 36 degrees Celsius elsewhere. For tides, an advisory is in effect until Tuesday, the 15th of September of 2026. And now for your extended forecast. On Wednesday, early morning showers over coastal areas. Elsewhere, no significant rainfall. In the late morning and the remainder of the forecast period, regions 1, 7, 10, and inland areas of regions 2 to 5 can expect scattered showers. Until next time, be safe and thank you so much for tuning in.
0: Thank you, Rafaela, for the weather forecast for today's issued by the National Weather Watch Center. You can join us again at approximately 7 hours 15 for another edition of the weather forecast. 6 hours 20 it is. Let's check on the roadway, see what's happening on the outside. We're starting at Grove because we still do not have access to the western end of the Barrage Agdeo Demerara River Bridge. At Grove, we're seeing more traffic heading up the east coast, east bank of Demerara, than we're seeing heading towards the city. A bit overcast as well on the outside. And yesterday we had some showers, which was great. Kept the place cool and nice. I'm looking forward to today as well. So we're seeing three vehicles down heading towards the city of Georgetown. We also have pedestrian traffic. Good morning to all of our parents who have to do the drop-off at daycare and so on. Just want to wish you guys well. As we get to Diamond, we are seeing just one vehicle in sight in a truck and more coming from Upper East Bank Demerara. So nothing too significant happening. Same situation at Harbor Bridge. Just a few vehicles on the roadway at this moment heading towards the city of Georgetown. At the Houston end, seems as though they had a downpour. So it's the surface of the road is a bit wet. So just be conscious of that as you make your way to and from your destination. And more traffic heading up the east bank. Well, I think I spoke a bit too quickly. We've got a good flow heading up and down the east bank of Demerara at this moment at the Houston end. And as we get to the DSL roundabout, because after you would have turned off from the Houston end, you'll get to the DSL roundabout. Where's my DSL roundabout shot? Here we go. So as we get to the Houston roundabout, they had a downpour as well. So it means that the surface of the road is a bit wet and not a lot of vehicles at all at this moment at the intersection. So again, we just would like to wish you well. It's pretty early in the morning and the persons are now getting themselves together. As we get to the east coast of Demerara, we're seeing a good flow heading from Upper East Coast, heading towards the city of Georgetown. Nothing too significant. They had a downpour as well, so the surface of the road is wet. So please ensure that you note that on your way to and from your destination and be extremely careful as well. There's some sort of construction as well happening on the shoulder of the East Coast Highway at the University of Guyana Access Road. So please, again, be conscious of that and make your way to and from your destination safely. There's no need for speed. 6:23 it is. Good morning. Are you up and about? Are you having breakfast? Are you in the shower? Are you on your way to work? Are you leaving work? I know persons worked during the course of last night. So are you leaving work now? Are you wrapping up your shift? I know some persons come off at 6:30, others at 7. So what are you doing this morning? Are you relaxing? Are you doing your morning walk, morning exercise? Are you in your garden? I know persons are into planting and so on, tending to their plants. So what are you doing on this lovely Tuesday morning? Rise and shine, everyone. It's a beautiful day on the outside, and I hope that you will step out and enjoy the freshness of the day. 6:23, let's get to the economic report. Burbies Bridge Ferry Crossing. We've got another song or two, which will take us to 6 hours 30. We'll bring you your road safety talk then. This is The Breakfast Show. Good morning.
2: 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And now for the foreign exchange rates according to the non-bank cambio, buying and selling respectively. 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For the Canadian dollar, $150.52 and $152.26. For the euro, $241.65 and $244.74. For the sterling, $281.04 and $284.96. For the Barbados dollar, $83.94. For the TT dollar, $23.01. And for the Eastern Caribbean dollar, $65.25. I am Fuchsia Lunk, and this has been your economic report as of September 7, 2026, as issued by the Bank of Guyana.

Hello there, and here is your Brerby's Bridge and Ferry schedules for today, Tuesday, September 8th. The Brerby's Bridge opens at 14 hours 45 and closes at 16 hours 15. And now for your ferry schedules as issued by the Transport and Harbors Department. From Parika to Suriname, the ferry departs at 12 hours, 14 hours 30, and 18 hours. From Suriname to Parika, the ferry departs at 11 hours 30, 15 hours, and 17 hours 30. From Parika to Wakenham, the ferry leaves at 16 hours. From Legwan to Parika, the ferry departs at 10 hours, 16 hours 30, and Parika to Legwan at 15 hours 30. From Bartica to Parika, the ferry departs at 12 hours. That's all for your Brerby's Bridge and ferry schedules for today, Tuesday, September 8th.

0: Oh my word, you rock my world. Yeah. And that was Michael Jackson there for you on a Tuesday, and you definitely rock my world, I tell you. 6 hours 30 minutes, it's now time for your road safety talk, coming from the traffic department of the Guyana Police Force.
1: 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On today's program, we address another issue that continues to be recorded on our roads: leaving vehicles in dangerous positions. Between August 23rd and 29th, the traffic department recorded 137 cases of motorists leaving motor vehicles in dangerous positions. Drivers are reminded not to leave vehicles where they obstruct traffic, block visibility, create hazard near corners, or force other road users to suddenly change direction. Even if you are stopping for just a minute, consider what your vehicle is doing to the flow and safety of traffic around you. Find a safe and lawful place to stop or park. Don't create a hazard and expect someone else to deal with it. And remember, careful driving saves lives. 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
0: And you can join us tomorrow at 6:30 for another edition of Road Safety Talk, 6:32. Good morning. It is the Tuesday, the 8th of September, 2026. How are you this morning? I hope that you are well. Hope that you're feeling optimistic about the possibilities and the probabilities of today. I certainly hope that you're excited to step into today with all of its newness and be your awesome self so that the world can become a better place today. Good morning to all of our parents, all of our caregivers. You guys have the difficult task, the challenging task of getting your kids together and getting them out to school for 8:30, perhaps 8 o'clock, maybe 9 o'clock, whichever time it is. I hope that they will cooperate. I hope that they have had themselves a good night's rest and they are ready for today. Hope they've completed their homework by now, if they've got homework. I hope that they've sorted their books, so they've checked their timetable, and they are ready for today. Hope that they will do everything. You know, the gadgets sometimes can be so distracting, and I speak from experience, because the kids just want to be on the gadgets all the time. But school is school. You know, when you've got to do something, I keep telling my son, when you've got to do something, you've got to go do it. You can always return and enjoy your gadget. But if you've got to do something, you've got to do it. As much as you think you'd like to see X or Y, sure, or do whatever, you know, play Legos, whatever it is that he's into Legos, so he can create some massive creations and so on. I allow him to do it. But during school time, I tell him, you know, try as much as possible. Don't focus on the Legos. Just have your breakfast, you know, get yourself together. Don't allow grandma to be running and, you know, be all flustered behind you. So please, children, I know sometimes I'm speaking to you and it goes right over your head, but it's important that you listen. Because you don't want to fret your grandparents, your the people who are caring for you. Please, your parents, please ensure you cooperate and be out of the home in good time so that everyone can get to work, get to school on time, okay? So just want to wish you well and hope that everyone will have themselves a great day. If it is that you're already on your way to work, already on your way out of the home because you've got to get ahead of the traffic, good morning to you as well. And if it is that you've got to do your hair, everything in the car, have breakfast in the car,

So let's get to our community and to see what's happening in and around. Today, the Minister of Human Services and Social Security, the Honorable Dr. Vindya Prasad, she's been very busy. Yesterday, she toured the Leopold Street area, just doing some walkabout and so on. Today, she will meet with you. She's open to meet with you from 1:30 to 4 p.m., 1:30 to 4 p.m. at her office. This is at East Street. So if it is you've got any questions, any concerns relative to old age pension, permanent disability, public assistance, child care, if it is that you need to receive legal advice, you need to sign up for any of the Women's Innovation and Investment Network WIN course, please, by all means, go out there, meet with her and her team, and ensure that you carry your concerns, walk with your relevant documentation and so on, so that you can have that addressed, have your issues addressed in a timely manner, okay? If it is that you can reach out to the technical offices and get your issues resolved, that'd be good as well. You don't necessarily have to meet the minister, but I know how sometimes the system works. Unless it is escalated, it is not done. So, sadly enough, I'm chuckling, but I tell you, it can be very frustrating when you go into a public facility, a public agency, to address something, a very simple issue. And the workers, the attitude is just not welcoming, you know, not responsive, not proactive, just there until it's escalated. And then you realize this thing could have been done in 2 minutes. You know, this thing could have been done in 5 minutes. But you don't need to escalate an issue. You know, I don't need to know someone beyond you for you to do your job. And on that point, I also would like to commend the Ministry of Public, what is it called now? Public Service of Something Efficiency. That ministry with the Honorable Zulfikar Ali. He has implemented customer service training. And I think that is something that is commendable, because we often take it for granted, right? We think that, oh, people who are in the hospitality industry, they are the ones who are supposed to be exposed to customer service training. But the public service, every day you access services from the public service, right? You go in, you access services, whether it be housing, whether it be finance, whether it's health. Oh, my word. Ministry of Health has a number of agencies, a number of departments, and sometimes we've lost track in terms of where they're located. So, and getting onto the numbers sometimes could be a challenge as well. I must commend, though, the Ministry of Health. The other day I called to find out something, and lo and behold, someone answered the phone, and I was very, very pleased. So that's a good tick for them, a good sign, because I know before, to get to the Ministry of Health, it's either you physically go there or you find an alternative, because it was just so difficult. But you know what? In this age of technology as well, it may be advisable to have an automated system where you can have extensions to people, so that you're not just calling, right? You're not just calling and the phone is ringing out and you don't know who to call. And these days, who has a physical directory in hand to say, well, let me call this department? You're online. You check the different numbers online. And please, the ministries too, please, just have someone double check whether the numbers are actually working. I remember I had cause to call a ministry about 2 weeks ago. I had to call like 5 different numbers to get to the person. And when I got to the office, the office said, no, that, how is it you never got onto this office? You know, this is the number that we use. And I'm saying, when I called and they asked me to call X number, when I called that number, they then refer me to another number, call that number, refer me to another number. So it's like I'm wasting like 10 minutes trying to find someone. And then when you eventually got the number rang out. Till eventually I call again, and then I got them. And then the young lady was very nice, though, very, very courteous, very helpful. And, well, I still haven't been able to meet the person I wanted to meet. However, that's a different discussion. But the point is, if we can have an automated system, that'll be nice. So we say for finance, this is a number. And let that extension be a working number, because oftentimes too, when you call and they say, press 0 for the operator, for instance, no one answers. It's like a wasted

0: call because no one is going to answer. So let's all try. I know these are all systems we need to work on, but let's all try to have it as efficient as efficiently as possible, huh? Because you really want to serve the public. That's why you're there. You're there to serve the public. And that's why I always tell people, be kind, right? Because you don't know the dispensation. You don't know what sort of perspective someone has, right? You don't know their mental health status. And I'm saying that quite loosely. But people sometimes are anxious to get through to do what they've got to do, access what they've got to access. And when we have all of these little bottlenecks, it becomes very, very frustrating. So let's all try to see as much as possible if someone can be assigned to just check on the lines. Check on your phone lines. See they're all working. They're all in working order. That the extensions, let's say you have an automated system and I call an extension, that extension is actually working and it's not going to somebody's desk, which then goes to a voice message. So our voicemail system. So these things need just check. It doesn't take long to do that, does it? I don't think so. On that note, I just want to remind you that the Ministry of Housing, they have moved now. They are in Houston. And someone called me, asked me for directions, you know. And I did tell the person that I saw the sign. I know it's in Houston. It's on the Heroes Highway. Perhaps I need some guidance. So perhaps, Minister, I know you're always kind to help us along. Just give us some directions in terms of how people can access the Houston complex there if they're going in a minibus or if they're going in a car, so that, you know, people can have some sort of directions as to where to come off, or because I was not able to help them at all. Right, so perhaps that's something we can also. But they have moved, and they're ready to serve you as well at the new complex. This is the Ministry of Central Housing and Planning Authority. Okay, they're in Houston now. Okay, so now that I've said all of that, I also would like to let you know that Amerindian Heritage Month activities continue this month, all through the month. Today, might I also let you know that last evening they had the art and the exhibition at the Castellani House. I really wanted to be there, but sometimes my schedule, I work in the evening, so it's a bit challenging sometimes. Sometimes I'm exhausted at the end of the day, to tell the truth. That's just the fact of the matter. I'm exhausted, right? I have very early mornings and I go all day, and sometimes I'm just exhausted, right? To do anything else is just, I just have reserves to go home, get my son homework, you know, do the regular school stuff, and then check in or check out. So let's talk about Amerindian Heritage Month. So yesterday we had the Amerindian Art Exhibition. The 10th will be a reflection of the life of Stephen Campbell, but this will be held in Moruka. On the 12th, Amerindian Heritage Village Day at Bunbury, region number one again. And there will be a school tour September 14 to 18. The next public event will be the dinner. So go get your tickets September 18. This will be at a Royal Ballroom at 19 hours. So, and of course, we've got the Heritage Safari. If you'd like, again, sign up with the Ministry of Amerindian Affairs. There's Amerindian Heritage Games, which is always very exciting. And then there's a pageant, and that will shut off the month for Amerindian Heritage Month. Education Month is also on. Again, I didn't see a lot of open activities per se, but we'll let you know which ones you can or cannot be part of. So I just wanted you to be on alert. And PYARG, this is the President Youth Award, Republic of Guyana. I'm so happy that this program has been resuscitated. It's a very good program, and it really does facilitate the development of skills in young people. And it's a beautiful thing when you can develop some key life skills as a young person, which will take you into your world of work and other spaces as well, so that you can function effectively. Now, PYARG is the East Coast branch. They have got some activities available. And this is from 4 to 6 in the afternoon, and in some cases 4:30 to 6:30 p.m. they've got games, you know, football, cricket, and, well, essentially football, cricket, archery, and swimming. So please ensure you check the Ministry of Culture, Youth, and Sports, their Facebook page, and see the schedule. I don't have time to go into all of the schedule, but they've got just, you know, spaces, healthy spaces for kids to be available 4 to 6 p.m. Enterprise Community Center Ground, Lusignan, Strathoven, Haslington, Melanie Playground, Enterprise, Helena No. 2 Playground, Lusignan, Strathoven again, Sewa Community Center Ground, this is Cane Grove, Enterprise Community Success Play School, we've got Melanie, yeah, Lusignan National Aquatic Center. Just check the Ministry of Culture, Youth, and Sport, and please ensure that you sign up. This is for persons ages 12 to 20. So have young people involved in constructive activities after school. Okay? So that is what I've got for you now. We have got to move on because time is against us. But I also want to quickly tell you before I move on that the Guyana Water Incorporated, GPL, by the way, they don't have any messages for us. So let's hope, fingers and toes crossed, that we do not have any power interruption today. I know yesterday they took some blows again, but they don't have any notice for us. So we'll move on to the Guyana Water Incorporated. They have got quite a few notices for us. So let's go very quickly. And I want to wrap this up in, time is against me right now. But let's start with, they have pinned some things that are a bit outdated. So what's going on, GWI? Okay. So region number 6, customers in number 35, Macedonia Village, number 34, Taraloji Village, number 33, Wellington Park, Cromartie Village as well. These areas are served by the Eversham Well Station. The disruption you are experiencing to your water supply is due to low voltage at the facility. So please ensure that you save your water as much as you can and ensure that you are doing the right thing. Region number 6 again. This is the same areas. And region number, Wickenham, in fact, region number 3, they're advising that residents of Zealandia and Maria's Pleasure that the interruption to your water supply has been resolved. So you should have water available to you. Region number 6, Bloomfield, Letterkenny, Johns, Auckland, Wim, Lancaster, Tain, and Clifton. Letterkenny Pump Station serves these areas. The interruption which you are experiencing to your water supply is due to a damaged cable at the facility. So please note that. Region number 4, East Coast, Buxton, Vigilance, Friendship, Bladen Hall, Strathspey. The areas are served by the Friendship Water Treatment Plant. And the interruption is due to a damaged 16-inch main at Company Road, Buxton, which was damaged by a road contractor, China Railway First Group. Technical team has been mobilized to resolve this issue. Region number 6, Portuguese Quarter, Bunked Yard, Free Yard, Nigg, Belvedere, Hampshire, Williamsburg, Rosall Town, Port Morant, Anchorville, Hasville, Resource, and Miss Phoebe. These are areas served by the Port Morant Water Treatment Plant. Customers, you are receiving low pressure of water due to a damaged 4-inch main, which was caused by a contractor again. So please be guided. Region number 3, very quickly. What is going on here at my phone? Good Fortune, Malgratute, Versailles, Depot Dam, Middle Street, Samaru Dam, Klein Podroin, Bella Dam, Coughlin Dam, Phoenix Park, Plantation Walk, Reading Hope. You are served by the Podroin Water Treatment Plant, and the plant is currently distributing at reduced pressure due to an electrical issue with one of the booster pumps. Again, they're asking for your understanding and your patience. On the east coast of Demerara, and East Bank rather, Diamond, Little Diamond, Prospect, and Great Diamond, again, you are scheduled to be without, your service is being disrupted because there is a prolonged period I read this yesterday, I know, and they said that it was because of the prolonged outage on Saturday night. So I'm hoping by now that this has been resolved and all is well. Guys, we have got to move on because time is against us. And with that,
1: it's time for breakfast.
0: Let's get to your Guyanese breakfast dish of the day.
1: It's time for breakfast.
2: Today we're going to be doing another delicious recipe for you guys. And this is pumpkin and shrimp. We're going to be using some smaller, which is known as white belly shrimp in Guyana. And this is what usually goes with fried pumpkin and greens like that. Delicious. So we have our pumpkin there. And as the pumpkin is a deep yellow, you want to look for pumpkin like with that color. It tastes better, tastes sweeter, as opposed to the pale looking ones. We have some salt. The shrimp, of course, which we have already cleaned and washed. And it's quite a bit there. The more the better, right? You're going to be using some garlic, onions, pepper, and scallion. And that's about it. So let's get started. So you're going to cut your pumpkin into smaller pieces, making it easier to peel. So our pumpkin is all peeled. Okay, guys. So with our shrimp, we're going to add it to this pan. Heat it up and remove some of the water from it. Okay, guys. So we've removed the water. We've added back our shrimp here. And we're going to fry this for a bit. And that's it. So we're going to remove this from our pan now. Okay, so we have all our seasonings ready for our pumpkin. And we're going to fry now. So we're going to add our shrimp now. So wouldn't you love some pumpkin and shrimp with some oil roti right now? Give that a mix. Some black pepper, salt, and now our pumpkin. So we're going to add some salt now for the pumpkin. Okay, so you give this a good mix. Make sure everything is mixed in there and you just cover that and leave it to cook. Okay, guys, so we're going to give our pumpkin a stir now. Okay, check in on our pumpkin again. Man, just imagine this is some hot oil roti.
3: And breakfast is served.
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1: With your sportscaster, Mary Colley Moore. Ghana Amazon Warriors captain Imran Tay here is back in his squad's depth as Ramadoula Garbaz and Mohamed Dabi leaves for Afghanistan duty. The already qualified Warriors face back-to-back home game matches on Tuesday and Wednesday before wrapping up their home campaign on Friday. Here's more.
2: Ramadoula Garbaz and Mohamed Dabi have been key figures in the Warriors campaign but will now depart to represent Afghanistan. Bangladeshi all-rounder Mehdi Hassan Maraz has been recruited to replace Dabi, and Tahir believes the Warriors has enough quality and experience to absorb the losses.
3: But look, Nabi's done fantastic, so not taking that away. But again, is obviously we need to give the guy a chance, which is a perfect time for him to come and get adopted to the conditions, which is pretty much similar to Bangladesh, really. And we've got Glenn, you know, we've got Harris, we've got Dwayne, myself, you know. So we've been playing here almost last decade. So we know, you know, how we need to do our planning to win in here. But look, we're going to miss Gurbaz and Nabi, that's for sure.
2: With a playoff spot already secured, Tahir says the focus is now on maintaining momentum at Providence. Despite losing two key players, he believes the Warriors' batting and bowling depth leaves them well equipped for the remaining matches.
3: But look, we are very confident. The way we're playing, the group is gelling in really well. Like I said, you know, Nabi and Gurbaz are going to be a big miss. But we got a quality player also. And actually, we haven't even our batters like Pretorius, Shamar can get you 20-30 quick. We got Carey. I mean, you know, he can get you 40-50 runs. So we got a good depth in our team. So, you know, that's quite pleasing. And I'm glad that those guys are not getting a chance.
2: The Warriors strengthened their position on Sunday with a 7-wicket victory over St. Kitts and Nevis Patriots. Chasing 129, Garbaz struck 39. Shea Hope made 38. While Nabi added an unbeaten 25 as the Warriors reached 129 for 3 in 18.3 overs. Early, Nabi claimed 4 for 18. Romario Shepherd took 3 wickets and Shamar Joseph took 2 as Pages were dismissed for 128. The victory was the Warriors' 6th of the season as their strong run at Providence continued. Travis Seymour for NCN Sport.
1: West Indies fast bowler Alzarri Joseph is saying managing his workload will be critical to prolonging his international career following reoccurring back injuries. The 29-year-old has suffered 2 lower back stress fractures, with the latest in 2025, keeping him out of competitive cricket for almost a year.
4: The West Indies schedule is a very packed one. So before, I used to just play everything. Once I'm available, I'll play. At this point, I probably have to, in order to play for another 5 years, I probably wouldn't be able to do that. I probably have to look at how my body's going, what's coming up next, what's most important. Because obviously we know World Cups for the West Indies are very important. And automatic qualification, going through group stages and World Cups are very important. So I want to make sure that my body's in the best position to do so for the West Indies.
1: Joseph says while he remains eager to represent the West Indies across all 3 formats, he accepts that his body may not allow him to play every match. The fast bowler says being selective about his appearances will therefore be necessary as he looks to remain fit and extend his career. Joseph has represented the West Indies in 42 tests, 88 one-day internationals, and 45 T20 internationals.
4: I mean, I would love to play everything. I would love to get West Indies back to where, you know, the Caribbean public wants it to be. But realistically, I can't do so where my body is right now, because who knows, one more injury and that could be the last time you see me playing.
1: Verla Mills Football Academy has made history capturing both the under-13 and under-15 titles in the inaugural Ghana Football Federation Youth Ensemble National Championships at the National Training Center, Providence. Verla Mills Football Academy completed the historic double on Sunday when its under-15 side defeated Buxton Stars FC 4-2 in the championship final. Captain Jashawn Haynes led the charge with a brace, while Brandon Parks and Fabio Kausler also found the back of the net. Malik Sobers and Yao Roberts scored for Buxton Stars. Haynes admitted there were some nerves, but praised his teammates for responding when it mattered most.
5: I feel great. Feel how my team play. I like that. But we can pull up a little more inside the tournament.
6: Still remain confident.
5: Feel nervous in the when I'm going to score the 2 goal, but I had to, like, you know, impress them. Like, we could go win there, we could go score one more.
1: The under-15 triumph came one day after the Verlaine Mills Football Academy's under-13 side defeated Upper Demerara YMCA 3-0 to claim the first title of the weekend. Dean Van Kooten, Deontay Kousler, and Nash Moe were all on target in the commanding victory. Captain Deontay Kousler described the championship win as a proud moment for the team.
7: Very excited. We put in a lot of work and come out and give it our best.
1: Academy Director Verlaine Mills credited the players, coaches, and wider VMFA family for the double success while stressing the importance of sustained investment in youth football.
8: Nightly, having over 100 teams take part in the ensemble, that's what we want. We believe, again, there is talent across Guyana, not only at VMFA, but because of the ensemble tournament, we were able to see teams who weren't, more or less, we want to say dormant, that were able to, you know, get out of the team, train week in, week out, compete in competition. If we can see this at least 2-3 times a year, think about what that will do for the holistic development of football at the youth level and eventually transition that into the senior level.
1: Pataro Strikers FC finished third in the under-13 competition, while Challengers FC secured third place in the under-15 division. For the Verlaine Mills Football Academy, however, the inaugural championship ended with a clean sweep and 2 national titles to mark a historic weekend for the academy. And that's sport in a moment.
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2: The news. Featuring the personalities, issues, and events that make the news in Guyana, the Caribbean, and around the world. The news is compiled and edited in the newsroom of the National Communications Network.
1: The news comes to you with the compliments of the National Insurance Scheme. With the lead stories, I am Deborah Francis. Good morning. GPL grid under pressure as electricity demand surges. Housing Ministry meets Caneville residents over land regularization. KANU warns against drinks spiking at social events. And in the region, Haiti gangs shift operations into countrywide, report says. And in the countryside, in fact, the Haiti gang shift operations into countryside, report says. And in the U.S., Trump promotes idea of changing name of New Mexico to New America. Those were your lead stories. The details of these and others in a moment.
0: Do you know that as a NIS pensioner, you don't have to sit and wait in long lines to have your pension payments? 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
1: Thanks for joining us. I'm Deborah Francis with the details of the news. Vice President Dr. Bara Jagdi on Monday convened a meeting with a number of ministers as well as all permanent secretaries, regional executive officers, accounting officers of key semi-autonomous agencies and other officials at the Arthur Chong Conference Center. The meeting focused on a number of measures aimed at improving management in the ministries, regions, and other public sector agencies, with special focus on accountability and transparency, including in relation to procurement transactions, government payment systems, and information dissemination with the public in order to ensure more effective delivery of government programs. At the meeting, Vice President Jagdi emphasized the important role of the permanent secretaries and regional executive officers in ensuring compliance with applicable laws and regulations while ensuring sound and efficient management of the public resources allocated and entrusted to their respective ministries, regions, and agencies. The meeting also discussed a number of initiatives aimed at strengthening the tracking of compliance, including with procurement and payment systems. The permanent secretaries, regional executive officers, and other accounting officers were also cautioned that breaches and violations would lead to consequences for those responsible. Guyana Power and Light, GPL, says the rise in electricity demand is putting increased pressure on the national electricity system. Executive Management Committee team leader Kesh Nanlal told a news conference yesterday that the most critical period is between 7 p.m. and 9 p.m.
3: I want to stress there's been a significant increase in the current customers and how they consume, plus the addition of new customers. Now, and we have said this before, there are a lot of customers that are increasing their load and they're not applying for that increase.
1: Nanal explained that recent outages have highlighted vulnerabilities in the system, with the latest major shutdown compared to the Kingston substation. A heavy electrical spike there affected the subcable between Riddon Hope and Kingston, impacting the main transformer.
3: Now, if every person in that street double up their load, of course it will overload the transformers. We will not know that, right? We don't have a smart system yet. We are working towards that, but we will not know that. So we are encouraging all our customers who are increasing their load to notify us.
1: Currently, GPL has 265.6 megawatts of power available, with an additional 5 megawatts expected to come online by Wednesday. The Minister of Local Government and Regional Development, Priya Manikchand, and other senior officials on Monday reviewed ongoing projects, infrastructure priorities, and service delivery matters. The review took place during the ministry's departmental meeting with focus on upgrading public infrastructure across Guyana. Officials also discussed identifying areas requiring intervention and ensuring projects are properly manned and executed. Significant progress was noted at the Kiti Market, where the ministry has completed requirements to facilitate the provision of electricity. The necessary infrastructure and meters are now in place, with outstanding requirements to be addressed by the Georgetown Mayor and City Council and prospective vendors. Minister Manik Chand stressed the need for a close monitoring of contractors, adherence to deadlines, and prompt action to address delays. She also commended the teams involved in the timely completion of the Wolford Avenue upgrades as the ministry reaffirmed its commitment to efficient service delivery. The Customs Anti-Narcotics Unit, CANU, is urging patrons and event organizers to remain vigilant against drink spiking and illicit drug use at social events. CANU Director James Singh is encouraging citizens to party responsibly, warning that drugs may be concealed in drinks, pills, powders, vapes, candy, and other substances. He cautioned that drug use and drink spiking can result in overdose, unconsciousness, permanent injury, sexual vulnerability, violence, or death. Patrons are advised not to accept drinks or substances from strangers, never leave drinks unattended, and seek immediate assistance if they suspect something is wrong. Singh is also urging event organizers to provide visible security, trained staff, medical assistance, and safe transportation, stressing that a successful event is one where everyone gets home safely. The Ministry of Housing and several government agencies on Sunday met with residents illegally occupying reserve land in Caneville, including the playfield, to assist them in transitioning to secure legally owned property. Providing insight into the meeting, Minister within the Ministry of Housing, Vanessa Benn, explained that residents were assisted with tracking existing land applications, submitting new applications, and understanding the next step toward obtaining legal land titles.
4: To enable them to transition from where they're living now to more secure environments for themselves and their family, and also to help them to have those ownership documents so that they can use it for collateral for business. They can have that land for themselves and to pass on to their future generation.
1: Additionally, Ben highlighted that multi-agency support was available on site, offering comprehensive assistance in areas including professional development, medical services, employment placement, and financial and business guidance.
4: It is not just about the Ministry of Housing, but an opportunity to bring our government services closer to the people. The Ministry of Human Services, along with Minister Bindia Prasad, who has spoken about the training opportunities and the other resources that are providing under her ministry. Mr. Kioma Griffith, Minister of Labor and Manpower Planning, with his staff, the Ministry of Health, Ms. Gina from the Guyana Development Bank and the Small Business Bureau.
1: That was Minister within the Ministry of Housing, Vanessa Benn. 7 hours, 8 news from the region. Armed gangs in Haiti are increasingly expanding from Port-au-Prince into rural communities using hit-and-run tactics, including kidnappings, cattle theft, and roadblocks, according to a new report. The Haiti Observatory says the shift represents a growing change in the nature of gang violence, with small mobile units targeting communities and transport routes. The report highlights worsening insecurity in Artibonite, a major agricultural region where gangs have targeted farmland and disrupted daily life. It says Haitian security forces face challenges in countering the mobile groups and calls for stronger security measures alongside efforts to protect farmers and restore local economies. Finally, in the news of this time internationally, U.S. President Donald Trump on Monday posted on social media memes supporting a proposal to rename the state of New Mexico, New America, as trade tensions with Mexico increase. Trump shared several maps relabeling New Mexico as New America after saying he liked suggestions to change the state's name. However, the U.S. federal government has no authority to change the name of a state, which is governed by Democratic Michelle Lujan Grisham. Grisham rejected a proposal, saying New Mexico's name is not up for debate and has been in use since before the United States existed. That has brought us to the end of the news to the moment.
0: Do you know that as a NIS pensioner, you don't have to sit and wait in long lines to have your pension payments? You don't. 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
1: Before we go, here's a recap of the lead stories. GPL grid under pressure as electricity demand surges. Housing Ministry meets Caneville residents over land regularization. KANU warns against drugs, drinks spiking at social events. In the region, Haiti gang shift operations into countryside, report says. And in the U.S., Trump promotes idea of changing name of New Mexico to New America. Thanks for joining us. The news was presented compliments of the National Insurance Scheme. I'm Deborah Francis.
2: This has been The News, featuring the personalities, issues, and events that made the news in Guyana, the Caribbean, and around the world. The news was compiled and edited in the newsroom of the National Communications Network.

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0: 7 hours, 13 it is. It's now time for us to have another check of the weather forecast for today's issued by the National Weather Watch Center.
1: Hello there, I'm Rafaela David, and I'm here to bring in the check of the weather. Partly cloudy to cloudy with scattered to occasional showers over regions 1 to 4 and 7. In the other regions, except for scattered showers, expect mostly sunny skies. Rainfall is expected to range between 0 and 20 millimeters. For the wind, gentle to moderate easterly breeze. Maximum temperatures will range from 31 to 35 degrees Celsius along the coast and 32 to 36 degrees Celsius elsewhere. For tides, an advisory is in effect until Tuesday, the 15th of September of 2026. And now for your extended forecast. On Wednesday, early morning showers over coastal areas. Elsewhere, no significant rainfall. In the late morning and the remainder of the forecast period, regions 1, 7, 10 and inland areas of regions 2 to 5 can expect scattered showers. Until next time, be safe and thank you so much for tuning in.
0: Thank you so much for the weather forecast for today's issued by the National Weather Watch Center. You can join us again at 12 hours 25 for another weather forecast. Let's check on the outside, tell you what's happening relative to the traffic. I've already checked that some cameras are not allowing us to view, but we will make the most of the cameras that we have got. And we will start on the east bank of Demerara Grove. There is a good flow, a steady flow of traffic up and down the east bank of Demerara. The sun seems as though it's really fighting to come out, but it's a very cool morning. We've got pedestrian traffic as well at the Grove end, so please be guided. But we've got a good flow of traffic heading towards especially the city of Georgetown, but also heading up as well. At the Diamond End, bright sunshine, blue skies, more traffic heading towards the city of Georgetown than we've got heading up. And it's not intense at all, but good flow of traffic. At the Harbor Bridge, three lanes are being used heading in the direction of the city of Georgetown. We've got a good solid flow of traffic as well. And all three lanes are occupied at the moment. But the third lane has a lot more room. It's not bumper to bumper, but just a good solid flow of traffic. Persons heading towards the city of Georgetown for the most part. As we get to the Houston end, traffic officer is on site and they had a downpour earlier, but the surface of the road has dried up considerably. And at the moment, it's just nice, a nice flow to it as well. And we've got a good flow bumper to bumper heading up the east bank of Demerara because only one lane is being used. But at the moment, very steady flow of traffic heading towards the city of Georgetown. Three lanes being used and a police officer is on site. So please ensure that you pay attention to any signs and signals that he may be giving to you. As we get to the DSL junction, very busy. We've got a good buildup of traffic on the east of Mandela on the stretch heading up to the Rheinfeld area on the Rheinfeld end and to the western end of Mandela Avenue, slowly building up. But the traffic lights are in working order and they had a downpour as well. The surface of the road is still relatively wet, so please be guided and ensure that you're doing the right thing. Motorcyclists, I know sometimes you guys do the most on the roadway, but this morning, please be careful because persons are heading to school, persons are heading to work. Everyone wants to get where they need to get to. You need to get where you need to get to as well. So please do the right thing on the roadway. Don't do anything fancy, okay? But a nice, steady bumper-to-bumper flow of traffic coming from Upper East Bank. Now they're allowed to be on their way and it's a long line and it's a good flow of traffic as well. As we get to the east coast of Demerara, we don't have access to Jaguar Roundabout, but as we get to the University of Guyana Access Road area, female police officer is on site. There is a very steady flow of traffic heading towards the city of Georgetown. And we've got just a few vehicles heading up the east coast of Demerara, but more traffic heading towards the city of Georgetown at the moment. They too had a downpour, but the surface of the road has dried up for the most part. But we still see some patches of wet and some areas where we've got extended wet period, wet wet spaces as well. So please be guided and ensure that you look out for the officer as well and pay attention to the signs that she may be giving you. But a very steady flow of traffic of those heading towards the city of Georgetown. That's what's happening on the roadway. 7:18, let's get to a Burbies Bridge Ferry Crossing for those who are traveling via those means. And then we've got your economic report for those doing business in Guyana, your national song, patriotic song, landmarks and monuments, all coming up in that order. 7:18, this is The Breakfast Show. Good morning.
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3: 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For the US dollar, $207.98 and $210.45. For the Canadian dollar, $150.52 and $152.26. For the euro, $241.65 and $244.74. For the sterling, $281.04 and $284.96. For the Barbados dollar, $83.94. For the TT dollar, $23.01. And for the Eastern Caribbean dollar, $65.25. I am Fuchsia Lunk, and this has been your economic report as of September 7, 2026, as issued by the Bank of Guyana.

0: Welcome to Landmarks and Monuments, the program that looks at the iconic structures and spaces defining Guyana's identity. I am your host, Onika Langhorne Eno. Along the borderlands of northern Guyana, Yawakita Portage remains an essential indigenous community within Region 1. Named after a historical river portage route through dense Amazonian waterways, its location near the Venezuelan border makes it a critical meeting point for cross-border interactions, cultural exchanges, and local commerce. To sustain their households, residents rely on traditional subsistence strategies adapted to the equatorial rainforest, including agriculture, hunting, fishing, and harvesting non-timber forest products. This deep ecological knowledge allows the community to manage its resources independently. Village administration follows customary indigenous governance led by an elected Tshaw. This leader oversees local affairs, land stewardship, and public welfare while serving as the primary liaison to regional and national government agencies. Through this framework, leadership balances preserving cultural traditions with implementing state-supported development programs and advocating for better national infrastructure connections. That brings us to the end of today's episode of Landmarks and Monuments, information extracted from the Department of Public Information, Starbrook News, the Guyana Energy Agency, and other sources. Join us next time as we continue highlighting the spaces that hold our nation's story.
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2: 7:34 it is. At this point, we do not have any announcement of death, nor do we have any messages. Did I say 7:34? I hope I said that. 7:34 it is. And you can join us, though, at 12:30 for another announcement of death and messages. Just to let you know, the Guyana Amazon Warriors will take on Antigua Falcons tonight, 7 p.m. That means that traffic at the Kingston Esplanade will be disrupted. Remember, they will only facilitate or accommodate traffic heading east after 17:30 because there's this CPL watch party set up. You can go out there and watch the match with your friends and your family, and there are other spots as well, but that is absolutely free and you can go out there. But I just want you to know the traffic arrangements, because I know there are persons who try to avoid the traffic on the main roads and they tend to go that way. But today and every other day where the Guyana Amazon Warriors will be in play, there will be traffic disruptions at that

So let me complete the counting down on Amazon work because so many things is processing through my mind. Let's complete this thought. So today, the Guyana Amazon Warriors will go against Antigua and Barbuda Falcons. Tomorrow, they go against St. Lucia Kings at 7 p.m. That's going to be a good match as well. And the 11th will wrap up their matches at home and will be Trinbago Knight Riders. That will be one to watch. So that is what's happening relative to the Guyana Amazon Warriors. Good morning to all of our players. And I certainly hope that you guys will continue to ride high and wave the golden arrowhead high. Well, the Amazon Warriors flag high. And by extension, the golden arrowhead. So that you can represent us at CPL. We're looking forward to an excellent final. To an excellent final. Note that, please. I said final. And we're also looking forward to the championship trophy, Guyana Amazon Warriors, just so you know. Putting you on watch. Have a good day, my dear. Bye. So I'm talking to one of our team members here. She comes in very early to get our logs and so on. So yes, again, Amazon Warriors, please know that. So I was telling you that in addition to that, today's World Literacy Day. And because of that, the Ministry of Education, they have this initiative called DEAR, Drop Everything and Read. And that is something we really want everyone to participate in. So please ensure that today, you know, persons from all walks of life, you're asked to drop everything and read for just 20 minutes, starting from 10 hours today. So 10 hours, please, if you're at work, you're at school, well, the kids will be participating in that. My son already told me a book he wants to take. And I bought him a storybook because the school normally asks that they bring a storybook. But I realized that the storybook I bought is an activity book. So I told him I have to buy another one. But we have books at home that we read. So he told me he's going to take one of those. I said, that's a great idea. I like the way you're thinking. So he's going to take that to school. But they return it. So we'll still have a chance to read it. So yes, he's going to read that. And I hope that your child will take a book today to school. If it is that they don't have books at school, take a book to school so that they can read for 20 minutes and get in the habit of your child reading, right? Reading is such a fundamental skill. So many persons are unable to read. Sadly so. So many persons are unable to read and write. So these are fundamental skills. Ensure that your kids learn to read, learn to write. So today, in observance of World Literacy Day, at 10 o'clock, we're encouraging you to join the Ministry of Education, drop everything and read for 20 minutes. Please do that today, okay? So your child could also capture your child reading, and you can also post that as well. So please know that too, and participate in the DEAR initiative. Drop everything and read. Okay. Alrighty. So that's what I wanted to tell you. So we've got music for you as you get yourself ready. If you're on your way to work, on your way to school, you can sing along, you can dance along. If you can, be safe on the roadway. Have yourself a great day. We've got your Today in Cricket History coming up at 7 hours 50, followed by your Humor Has It segment.

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0: KFC, it's finger licking good.
1: September 8th, 2001. A moment of history at the Chinle Sports Club Colombo as Mohammed Ashraful of Bangladesh became the youngest man or boy ever to make a test century. Ashraful made 114 in Bangladesh's second innings against Sri Lanka, and though this did not have much of an impact on the result, trailing by 465 runs in first innings, Bangladesh were eventually bowled out for 328. It was quite some consolation for the perennial whipping boys of world cricket. It was the day before Ashraful's 17th birthday, according to some sources, and 63 days after it, according to others. Either way, he broke the long-standing record for the youngest centurion set by Mushtaq Mohammed when he made 101 for Pakistan against India in 1966-1 at 17 years, 82 days of age. September 8, 1944, birth of a test cricketer who became an important coach in the art of leg spin. Although he took 5-90 on a batsman's pitch in Port of Spain in 1973, Terry Jenner was best known for being hit on the head by England fast bowler John Snow in Sydney in 1970-71. But he made a significant contribution to test cricket by recognising and nurturing the talent of Shane Warne. Jenner died at the age of 66 following prolonged illness. September 8, 1979. At long last, after defeat in two previous finals, Somerset won the first major trophy, beating Northants at Lord's to win the Gellert Cup. The West Indian Test stars did all the damage. Viv Richards was made man of the match for a superb 117, and Big Joel Garner sent the ball down from the stratosphere to take 6 for 29. Like people waiting for a bus, Somerset spent 104 years without winning a title. Then two came along together. They won the Sunday League the following day. September 8, 1952. England Test cricketer Jeff Miller was born. Although he surprised many people, including himself, by playing in 34 tests, there were moments where he looked a useful all-rounder. He helped England beat a weakened Australia 5-1 in 1978-79, taking his only 5-wicket haul in Sydney. Typical of an early man, he twice hit 98 in tests. His biggest moment came in Melbourne in 1982-83. A long-last wicket stand left Australia needing only 4 runs to win when Geoff Thompson edged Ian Botham to slip. Chris Staveley could only get his fingertips to it, but Miller pouched the rebound for a dramatic victory. And finally for today, September 8, 1914. Before Daniel Vittori arrived in 1996-97, New Zealand's youngest test player was Doug Freeman, who was born today. He was only 18 years, 197 days old, when he played in the first of his two tests, both against a powerful England side that had just regained the Ashes in 1932-33. While the mighty Wally Hammond was hitting 227 in Christchurch and world record 336 not out in Auckland, Freeman's leg spin was bringing him figures of not for 78 and 1 for 91. So that's it for today then. Join me in the morning for another program of Today in Cricket History.
2: 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It's now time to put a smile on your face. It's our Humour Has It segment.
3: How do we laugh? We laugh politely.
4: My grandma says there are only two things in life that you worry about.
5: Now, it's true that when you're out on the campaign trail and you start to get very eloquent about all the wonderful things you've accomplished, you can get yourself in trouble. I don't know if you ever heard the story about Teddy Roosevelt, and no matter what you may have heard, he did not tell me this story himself. About how once in a campaign he was giving a terrific old stem winder of a speech and a heckler interrupted him very rudely. And this fellow in the audience kept yelling, "I'm a Democrat." Teddy finally just stopped cold and said, "All right, sir, why are you a Democrat?" And the fellow said, "Because my father was a Democrat, and my grandfather was a Democrat, and my great-grandfather was a Democrat." And Teddy went in for the kill. He said, "Well, sir, what if your father were a jackass, and your grandfather were a jackass, and your great-grandfather were a jackass? What would you be then?" And the fellow says, "A Republican."
2: 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Let's pay some bills. We'll get to the top of the hour.
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0: When last have you read a story or a book?
1: A book is a gift that you can open again and again. And we have to make it our duty to make sure that reading stays a fundamental part of our lives. To commemorate Education Month, NCN is encouraging you to send us a one-minute clip reading a story or a passage. This is open to all age groups and to anyone across the length and breadth of Guyana, from Mabaruma to the Pacaraimas, and in any dialect. So grab your favorite book and a phone and send your videos to 743-0613. 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

Good morning, and it's Tuesday the 8th of September 2026. Want to wish you a great day today. It is a beautiful day on the outside. I rather suspect it is not raining. I know the weather forecast says that we are expecting some showers today. Let's hope, fingers and toes crossed, we get them, because I'm looking forward. Who would have thought? I'm looking forward to the rain. But it is what it is. I'm looking forward to the rain because we've had some extremely hot days, and I hope that you are staying hydrated. Incidentally, in our health and wellness segment, we'll continue talking about foods that are good for hydration, and you can include in your child's lunch box as well, or bowl, because you need to give them something that can cause them to be hydrated. Ensure that you give them a healthy dose of water as well. It has been very hot and kids are running about now, so they need to stay hydrated, and you can supplement the water supplement their hydration process by adding some fruits and veggies that will certainly hydrate them and keep them healthy. So that's what we'll be talking about in a few. But as usual, just want to tell you what's happening on the roadway relative to the traffic. At the east coast of Demerara, police officer is still on site, and we're seeing those who are coming from UG Access Road a chance to be on their way and be about their business, and those who are heading up the east coast of Demerara as well, a chance to be on their way. Those who are heading towards the city of Georgetown now, they're on their way. Three lanes are being used, heading in the direction of the city of Georgetown. It's bumper-to-bumper traffic. It's that time of the morning, and we wish you well. Be patient, be safe as you make your way to and from your destination. Checking in now at the east bank of Demerara, Grove End, we're seeing good number of traffic, good number of vehicles up and down the east bank of Demerara, Grove, bright sunshine, relatively slow-moving traffic as well. Please be guided and be safe at the Diamond End. Bright sunshine, blue skies. We're seeing a good flow of traffic as well coming from Upper East Bank, heading towards the city of Georgetown. And again, guys, you don't need to do anything fancy. You don't need to speed. You just need to keep within the speed limit and be on your way. At the Harbor Bridge, it is quite intense. It's bumper to bumper traffic. Three lanes are being used, heading in the direction of the city of Georgetown. And in fact, it looks as though two lanes are being used. The third lane, it's someone who is trying to turn, but then again, can't have a way to turn because the line coming from Georgetown, the one-way line, is bumper to bumper as well. And so that person is a bit stuck, has to wait until there's movement before they can get into the cross street. But at the moment, it's bumper to bumper traffic at the Harbor Bridge end, and three lanes are being used heading in the direction of the city of Georgetown. So please be safe, guys, as you make your way to and from your destination. At the Houston end, I think my shot here is frozen. So let me just refresh. Here we go. Police officer is still on site. Again, bumper to bumper traffic heading towards the city of Georgetown. Bumper to bumper traffic heading up the east bank of Demerara. So pretty intense right now at the Houston. Well, Houston is not quite bumper to bumper heading towards the city because I'm seeing some room at the moment, but we've got a good flow of traffic heading towards the city of Georgetown, but definitely bumper to bumper heading further up the east bank of Demerara. Don't have access to any other camera at this moment. That is what's happening on the roadway. 8 o'clock workers, I hope that you are at the office and you have started working, and I certainly hope that you will have yourself a great day, a productive day as well. Just to let you know that Miss World pageant is on, the 73rd Miss World pageant happening in Vietnam. We're being represented by Kelsia Nelson, and she has had good stage presence. It has been reported by the Miss World page that she has represented us well with grace, and very proud of her as well. It says a beautiful moment on an unforgettable stage. Throughout her Miss World journey, Kelsia carried Guyana with pride, embracing every opportunity to share the beauty, strength,
and spirit of our country with the world. And this is, again, in the Miss World pageant. Guys, go to Miss World Guyana. And that's a Facebook page. And let's support our representative representing us in the Miss World pageant. Miss Trinidad and Tobago, in fact, has been named the Miss World Caribbean. So she will definitely advance to the finals, Miss World. But congratulations to all of the ladies. All of the ladies who are part of the Miss World pageant. You know, Miss World, one of the things I like about Miss World pageant is it is not one of those pageants where you have to wear bathing suits. So it's a very conservative pageant. It focuses more on the beauty with a purpose. So it focuses more on what the woman presents, what she brings to the table, as opposed to her physical attributes. And they have a lot of excellent, excellent world-shaping types of projects that they undertake for the Beauty with a Purpose pageant. So continue to support the Miss World pageant. And just to tell you a little bit of the costume that the Miss World Guyana wore on the Miss World stage. Her national costume was titled A Diamond Legacy, The First Rhythms. The costume symbolizes Guyana's beginnings, heritage, and a legacy carried from one generation to the next. It draws inspiration from Guyana's first peoples while honoring Ombilita Van Slytman, Guyana's first Miss World representative, her historic Dance of the World presentation in 1966, and the first year of Guyana's independence. 60 years later, those first rhythms return through Kelsia, celebrating movement, resilience, cultural pride, and legacy. Her designer was Rio Di Roberto, and so they thank him for his creativity, craftsmanship, and dedication in bringing this vision to life. They're incredibly grateful to have his talent as part of this journey for creating a piece that allowed her to carry a beautiful part of Guyana's history on the world stage. So again, the national costume was A Diamond Legacy, The First Rhythms, designed by Rio Di Roberto. And again, Miss World is taking place in Vietnam. Congratulations to Miss World Guyana for representing us at the international stage.

0: Alrighty, so moving on to what we've got here. We've got, again, just want to remind you, today is World Literacy Day. And as a result of that, the Ministry of Education is inviting one and all to read for 20 minutes at 10 o'clock. Starting at 10 o'clock today, drop everything and read for 20 minutes. When last have you read a book? When last have you read something that you can learn? Today is a day, so let's partner with the ministry and read for 20 minutes starting at 10 o'clock. So saying good morning to you wherever it is you are. We're happy that you're with us. Always like your text messages as well. Our number is 641-3103. That's the number. Tell us your complete name, where you're listening from. And if it is that you've got a short greeting, you can certainly include that as well. Good morning to Anne. Annie, how are you this morning? Annie Reginald from Farm on East Bank of Demerara. She wants to say happy birthday to her daughter, Selena Dan. She is getting greetings from her two sons, Zion and Zavion. Your mom, Annie, your two sisters, Amanda and Crystal. They're all wishing you a fabulous birthday. God bless you to see many more birthdays to come. Good morning to Kimani and Khalil, her neighbor, heading to school. They always are over at her, she says, and she loves them very much. So she's wishing them a great day. All right. Well, happy birthday to the daughter and to the neighbor and their kids. Good morning to everyone. And happy birthday to your daughter, Selena Dan, celebrating her birthday today. The lovely Susan Dalton Passat from the east coast of Demerara. Good morning to you. Happy Tuesday as well. Good morning as well to Shakira and Loretta Boudou from Essequibo Coast. Hope you ladies will have yourself a lovely day today. Auntie Ruby is also with us. Have yourself a great day. She's wishing everyone peace, love, and happiness. We can all do with that every day of the day, every day of our lives. Geeta Dhiram, good morning to you as well. She's also wishing everyone good health and happiness. Thank you. And we wish you the same as well. Wayne Hudith, good morning to you, sir. You have yourself a lovely day as well. The lovely Bina Barrett is also with us. You have yourself a great day. And let's see who we have. The hardworking Ivor Thompson, good morning to you as well. You have yourself a lovely day. Dexter King from Bartica, have yourself a great day as well. And Auntie Chan from Bartica too. Good morning to you, Auntie Chan. And you have yourself a great day as well. Tari Aziz, good morning to you. He wants to say good morning to his daughter, Travana. Travana is celebrating her birthday today. Greetings are coming from your son, Travon, your brother, Anson, your sister, Ashley, not forgetting your dad, Terry. And he's wishing you a great day today. So happy birthday to you, Travana. Hope that you enjoy your birthday today and wish you many, many happy and healthy returns as well. Allison Peters, good morning to you. You have yourself a great day as well. We also are saying good morning to Joseph Barnes from, he's from Linden, but he's listening from New York. Hope you had a great Labor Day yesterday, and you're going to have yourself a great day today as well. Anand Suku is also with us from West Ranville. Thanks for listening to us, and you have yourself a wonderful day today. So where are you listening from? I know you're listening to us. Well, tell us where you're listening from. You can text us on 641-3103, 641-3103. You can also send us a voice message and keep it radio-friendly as well, as we say hi to you and thank you for listening to us across the length and breadth of Guyana and across the world as well. Let's get to our inspirational dose of wisdom. We've got your regular report, so we've got your inspirational dose of wisdom. We've got your economic report, your Burbies Bridge, your ferry crossing, helping you to get through your day today and be on time with much convenience as well. So we'll do that, and then we'll get to our health and wellness segment. I did say we're talking about hydrating foods, particularly that you can include in your child's lunchbox as they head to school during this very, very hot period of our lives. And I hope that you will incorporate these and make it fun and healthy. 8:14, let's get to our reports. Then we'll get to our health and wellness segment.
1: I am Winsome Henry, and here is your inspirational dose of wisdom. Our heritage is not only where we came from. It is our strength. We carry it forward. This quote tells us that Amerindian heritage is a source of identity, pride, resilience, and strength that can guide our future generations. I am Winsome Henry, and that was your dose of wisdom.
2: 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For the sterling, $281.04 and $284.96. For the Barbados dollar, $83.94. For the TT dollar, $23.01. And for the Eastern Caribbean dollar, $65.25. I am Fuchsia Lung, and this has been your Economic Report as of September 7, 2026, as issued by the Bank of Guyana.

0: 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From Perica to Wakenham, the ferry leaves at 16 hours. From Legwan to Perica, the ferry departs at 10 hours, 16 hours 30, and Perica to Legwan at 15 hours 30. From Bartica to Perica, the ferry departs at 12 hours. That's all for your Brewery's Bridge and ferry schedules for today, Tuesday, September 8.
1: 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Packed with vitamins A and C, watermelon also provides a good dose of antioxidants, promoting overall health. Its high water content helps to keep the body hydrated and aids in digestion. 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So, indulge in this sweet and nutritious treat to beat the summer heat and boost your well-being. Number 9. Cucumber. Cucumber, a cool and crisp vegetable, is a popular choice for salads and refreshing snacks. With its high water content, it helps to hydrate the body and keep you feeling refreshed. Cucumbers are low in calories and packed with nutrients like vitamin C, and potassium. They also contain antioxidants that promote healthy skin and aid in digestion. Whether sliced and added to a salad, pickled for a tangy twist, or blended into a refreshing cucumber cooler, this versatile vegetable offers a refreshing and nutritious addition to your meals. So next time you're looking for a light and hydrating snack, reach for a cucumber. Number 8. Strawberries. Strawberries, formerly known as Fragaria ananassa, are a popular fruit recognized for its bright red color, sweet flavor, and enticing perfume. These juicy berries are not only delicious but also high in nutrients. Strawberries are high in vitamin C, which helps the immune system and encourages collagen production. They are also high in antioxidants like anthocyanins, which protect the body from oxidative stress and inflammation. Strawberries also include dietary fiber, which promotes digestion and aids in the maintenance of a healthy weight. Strawberries are a delicious and nutritious delicacy that may be eaten fresh, added to smoothies, or used in desserts. Number 7. Oranges. Citrus sinensis, or oranges, are a famous citrus fruit recognized for its bright orange color, acidic flavor, and refreshing juiciness. These fruits are not only delicious but also high in nutrients. Oranges are high in vitamin C, which helps with immune function and collagen formation. They also include dietary fiber, which assists digestion and contributes to good cholesterol levels. Oranges include antioxidants such as flavonoids, which aid in the prevention of oxidative stress and inflammation. They are also high in potassium, which is essential for heart health and maintaining adequate fluid balance. Oranges are a healthful and delectable complement to any diet, whether as a snack, in salads, or as a freshly squeezed juice. Number 6. Celery. Celery, Apium gravulans, is a crisp and refreshing vegetable that is frequently used in cooking. Celery has numerous health benefits due to its distinct flavor and flexibility. It has a low calorie count and a high fiber content, making it a good choice for weight management and digestive health. Celery contains vitamins and minerals such as vitamin C, potassium, and folate. These nutrients promote bone health, immune function, and overall well-being. Celery also contains antioxidants and anti-inflammatory compounds, which may aid in the prevention of chronic diseases. Celery is a nutritious and delicious addition to any meal, whether eaten raw, in salads, or as a flavor enhancer in soups and stews. Number 5. Pineapples. Pineapples are tropical fruits recognized for their sweet and tangy flavor as well as their distinct look. These fruits are not only delicious, but they also have numerous health benefits. Pineapples are high in vitamin C, which helps with immune function and collagen formation. They also include bromelain, a digestive enzyme with anti-inflammatory effects. Pineapples are high in dietary fiber, which supports healthy digestion and keeps you feeling full. They also include manganese, a mineral that is essential for bone health and metabolism. Pineapples are a tropical and nutritious delicacy that may be eaten fresh, grilled, or utilized in a variety of recipes. Number 4. Lettuce. Lettuce, scientifically known as Lactuca sativa, is a leafy green vegetable that is popular worldwide. Lettuce is a versatile element in salads, sandwiches, and wraps due to its mild flavor and crisp texture. It has a low calorie count and a high water content, making it an excellent choice for weight management and hydration. Lettuce is also high in vitamins A and K, which help with eye health and blood coagulation. It also contains dietary fiber, which improves digestion and promotes gut health. Lettuce gives freshness and nourishment to any meal, whether it's used as a salad basis or as a crisp garnish. Lettuce enhances the overall taste and texture of dishes. Overall, lettuce is a nutritious and versatile vegetable that can be enjoyed in a variety of ways. Its mild flavor, crisp texture, and numerous health benefits make it a popular choice for those seeking a healthy and refreshing addition to their meals. Number 3. Grapefruit. Grapefruit, scientifically known as Citrus paradisea, is a citrus fruit known for its tangy and slightly bitter taste. This refreshing fruit offers a range of health benefits. Grapefruits are an excellent source of vitamin C, which supports immune function and collagen production. They also provide dietary fiber, which aids in digestion and helps maintain healthy cholesterol levels. Grapefruits contain antioxidants like vitamin A and lycopene, which help protect against oxidative stress and promote healthy skin. Additionally, they are low in calories and high in water content, making them a great choice for weight management and hydration. Whether enjoyed on its own, in salads, or as a juice, grapefruit is a nutritious and flavorful addition to any diet. Number 2. Grapes. Grapes are small, spherical fruits that grow in clusters on vines and are scientifically known as Vitis vinifera. These fruits are not only delicious, but they also have numerous health benefits. Grapes are high in antioxidants such as resveratrol, which aid in the prevention of oxidative stress and inflammation. They are also high in vitamins C and K, which help with immune function and bone health. Grapes include dietary fiber, which assists digestion and promotes gut health. They also contain natural sugars and, due to their high water content, are an excellent source of hydration. Grapes are a healthful and delectable supplement to any diet, whether eaten fresh, dried as raisins, or utilized in juices and wines. Number 1. Coconut water. Coconut water is a delicious and hydrating beverage made from the clear liquid found inside young coconuts. It is not only tasty, but it also offers several health benefits. Coconut water is naturally low in calories and fat, making it an excellent choice for dieters. It contains electrolytes such as potassium, magnesium, and salt, which assist replenish water levels in the body and maintain appropriate muscular function. Antioxidants in coconut water assist protect against oxidative stress and support general well-being. Coconut water, whether fresh from the coconut or packaged, is a natural and nutritious method to relieve your thirst and restore your body. That brings us to the end of our list of the top 10 meals that can help prevent dehydration.
2: So I hope that you found those helpful, and you can include those as well in your child's lunch pack so that they can also be healthy. And fruits as well, very, very good for them, because as you would have heard, it gives them the essential nutrients and minerals to help them to fuel their body and to fuel their brain as well. Incidentally, I will also start talking about some foods that you can include in your child's lunch pack so that they can fuel their brain. And it doesn't have to be fancy foods, okay? Very simple, easily available foods for you to consider. I know sometimes as a parent, it's a bit of a challenge. You know, what do you add to a child, particularly if that child is a picky eater? If that child, you know, sometimes they want this, sometimes they don't want that, sometimes it's all over the place sometimes. So how do you now get your child to eat healthy foods on a consistent basis, but of course saving your pocket? Okay, so we'll talk about those as well, and you can consider them to add some variety to your child's lunch pack. Yes. Okay, good. We'll talk about that a bit later on. But for today, I hope that served you well in terms of foods that you can add or you yourself can also enjoy so that everyone can stay hydrated, stay healthy during this period of the El Nino phenomenon. 8 hours, 26 days. That's Bear Bills. Then we've got some music for you as we take you to school or perhaps take you to work for 9 o'clock. Workers, hope that you get there on time. 8:26.
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0: That's the Madcast of the band, and that one is called Tack Back. I've got to go, guys. Thank you all so very much for joining me today on The Breakfast Show. And might I also let you know, I know I've received a call asking about the new location of the Ministry of Housing. The location is on their Facebook page, so you can check that. But for those who do not have a Facebook page, you can access it on Heroes Highway. So when you pass the Harpy Eagle roundabout on your left-hand side, let me just confirm my directions so that you can be in the know. So when you pass the Harpy Eagle roundabout, those who are going from Heroes Highway, it's on the left-hand side before you get to the Eccles Highway roundabout. So it's really between Mandela Avenue and the Eccles Highway roundabout, but it's closer to Mandela Avenue on the left. Okay, so when you're going up Heroes Highway on the left, it doesn't seem very far away from Mandela Avenue end. And that is where you will find the Ministry of Housing, that Central Housing and Planning Authority, way before you get to the Eccles roundabout. Good. Now, the question was asked of me whether we're on East Bank, if in the event you're taking public transport to access it. That is a part I am not able to tell you, but I guess in time we'll find out together. Okay. But in the event I have any additional information, I will be sure to let you know how you can access the new housing ministry's headquarters. They've moved and they're serving you as well at this new headquarter. Thank you so much again for joining me on The Breakfast Show. I appreciate your company as always. And I wish you a fantastic day today. Remember to be kind. Remember to serve with excellence. And remember to be quite awesome today. And all the time. You can join me tomorrow, God willing, at 6 hours. We'll have another edition of The Breakfast Show. I'm Deborah Francis. Let's close with our NCN Reading Challenge. Remember, today is there. It is Drop Everything and Read at 10 hours. The Ministry of Education is inviting you on World Literacy Day, which has been observed today, to drop everything and read at 10 hours for 20 minutes. Do that, please. Challenge yourself today. So let's get your NCN Reading Challenge. And then we've got some Kaiso as we head out of the program. Rihanna is scheduled to be here at 9 hours. Starting with Christ is the answer. Be awesome.
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2: My name is Jadiel Tucker, and I'll be reading from the book called Pilgrim Progress. I'll be reading part of chapter 1, and the title of what I'm going to be reading is The Den and the Dream. As I went through the wild ways of this world, I came to a place where there was a den, and I lay down in it to sleep. While I slept, I had a dream, and lo, I saw a man who was dressed in rags. He stood with his face turned away from his own house. He had a book in his hand and a great burden on his back. I saw him read from the pages of a book. And as he read, he wept and shook with fear. Then he broke off with a loud cry and said, "What shall I do to be saved?" In this condition, he went home, and as long as he could, he kept quiet. He did not want his wife and children to see how troubled he was. But finally, he told them what was on his mind. "Oh, my dear wife, and you, my children," he said, "I am full of woe, for I am carrying a heavy burden. And more than this, I have been told that our town will be destroyed with fire, in which all of us shall be lost if no way is found to save us."
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Good morning. 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Presentation to members and friends of Central Assembly on the corners of Church and John Smith Streets. We thank you for joining us, and we know that as we minister unto you and we wait in God's presence, all will be well. Let's sing together. And we begin with this song, sung by Michael W. Smith, Breathe. This is the air I breathe.

0: We're desperate for you, God. We're desperate for you.
1: Father, today we thank you that you allowed us to breathe the fresh air today. New are your mercies every morning, and we thank you for your blessing upon the broadcast, upon every segment, and upon everyone who will listen. We pray your touch will be upon the word, that we'll receive it, and the word will germinate and become fruit. So thanks for blessing today's segment. We pray in Jesus' precious name. Amen. This song says, flow to me, let the river of your love flow to me, be blessed by both the song and the words.
2: There's a sound of worship in this house that has to be brought forth this morning. And let us lift it up now.

Alpha and Omega. In Mark's Gospel, again, application study Bible, that Jesus, in dealing with the parable of the sower that we are analyzing and parsing and dissecting, so that we can understand the total message intended by God in His Word to us concerning the whole question of evangelization, of getting the gospel out, of witnessing, of giving the winds a mighty voice, of declaring the goodness of the Lord in the land of the living, of sharing our testimony of the power of God of salvation, whichever phrase applies to you, is all on the same. And Jesus in Mark's gospel, using the application study Bible again, verse 13 says, "But if you can't understand this story, how will you understand all the others I'm going to tell?" Then he said in verse 14, "The farmer I talked about is the one who brings God's message to others." All right? Application now of the parable of the sower. The farmer, the sower, is the pastor, the shepherd, the Sunday school teacher, the youth ministries leader, the WM leader or whatever. Even if you have no position, this applies to all of us who are born again. We are the ones who must sow the seed or tell the good news. And here we are told that there are four different types of soil, but we must not use any mathematical equation, because the Lord of the harvest is Jesus, and He knows the end before the beginning. So our job is to sow the seed. But we are forewarned that there are four different types of soil. Okay? And this seed is the word of God, we are told. And this rocky soil represents those who hear the message and receive it with joy. Okay, but there are young plants in such a soil, they die quickly because they do not have deep roots, which leads us to another very vital point. After we sow the seed, those who receive the word, that's why we keep coming to you day after day, declaring that Jesus Christ is the answer. In Him we live and move and have our being. Okay? And our mission as believers is to give the winds a mighty voice, in this case radio, open air, anything that amplifies our voice so that the message can be heard far and wide. But we are told that we are to sow the seed and not discriminate. What do I mean by that? Four different types of soil. And the farmer could have given up after the first attempt, or the first soil, or the second, or even the third. But the aim of the farmer, the aim of the sower, was fruit. And the aim of God and salvation is to get to every heart. For the Bible asks, how shall they hear without a preacher? So the onus is on every believer, those of us who declare the word of God, those of us who receive the word of God. We are all called to sow or to declare, thus said the Lord. But it is done differently, different strokes for different folks. In a crusade, it's amplified to, a crowd. But there is the individual one-to-one. And if we were to read the gospel, other portions, we will discover that Jesus spent time on a one-to-one. John 3:16, I think, is one of the most famous verses or well-known verse in the Bible. But this was declared, this sowing was done on a one-to-one basis, where
A man, a ruler of the Jews named Nicodemus, came to Jesus Christ by night because I believe he heard, and being a ruler of the Jews, he wanted to ensure that he got the message. He got it from the right source. He wanted the right interpretation so that we can have the right results. He went to Jesus by night. Never mind by night, he went to Jesus. The key is not whether you go day or night, but the object is to get to Jesus, or better still, hear the word of God and respond in a way that pleases God. Okay? That was the case of Nicodemus. A ruler of the Jews, take us in his context. He did go to Jesus by night and explain, had the scriptures explained to him. And he was very humble and straightforward. For no man can do these miracles that you do except God be with him. Rabbi, we know that you are ruler of the Jews because no man can do these miracles that you do except God be with him. Quite true. And so Jesus continued with him. And all Jesus said is, you must be born again. Now, this story ended in the fourth seed, bringing forth results. But the fact of the matter was, Nicodemus could have said no. Nicodemus could have turned away, sad and sorrowful, but no, he listened. And then the greatest verse in the Bible, John 3:16, was told to him, for God so loved the world that he gave his only begotten son, one unique, special of a kind son, only begotten, that whosoever believeth in him should not perish, but shall have everlasting life. And clearly Nicodemus believed. How do we know? When Jesus Christ was crucified, he was one of the two leaders who went to Pilate to beg for the body of Jesus, to give it fitting honors. And that's why Pilate marveled that Jesus Christ was so soon dead already. Because Jesus Christ, when he had finished his work, when he had accomplished his task, he cried, "It is finished." Gave up the ghost and proceeded according to Matthew 27:51 to go down to the place of departed spirits so that he could get the keys of death and hell, which Satan or the devil had taken from Adam, or Adam surrendered. Either way, he got them. So the Bible says that when Jesus Christ rose from the dead, victory was our portion. His tomb was empty. And one only has to ask, how did it become empty? And then he made a promise, because I live, ye too shall live also. That, my brother and my sister, is the aim of the gospel. Results in the seed falling on good ground, on good soil. The problem is we, preachers, whoever, those who testify, those who witness, cannot force anybody to be saved. Our job is to be witnesses, to declare, thus said the Lord. And again, as Jesus said, whosoever will may come. And also, he that hath ears to hear, let him hear. But we must do our part in declaring, thus said the Lord, in giving the winds as we're doing now, by radio, a mighty voice sounded far and wide, so that the good news can go forth. And our prayer has always been and will always be, Lord willing, that let it fall on good soil, on good ground, and bring forth the fruit of salvation in every heart and in every life. So Jesus told this parable so that all can know. And we see the parable in action, like I said, in John's Gospel, chapter 3, where Nicodemus came by night. Doesn't matter, day or night, you come to Jesus. That's the object. Hear from him. And then do the right thing. Father, we thank you. We have released your word. We pray today for the touch and the anointing to fall upon hearts
that the seed will be on good ground, and it will bring forth fruit 100-fold, 60-40. Thanks for blessing. Thanks for speaking. Receive all the praise, all the honor, all the glory. We ask it in the wonderful name of Jesus. Amen. Join us again tomorrow morning, 9 o'clock, for another broadcast of Christ is the Answer. Do have a wonderful day.

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2: On The Voice of Guyana, it's now time for information for nation building. This program serves to bring you updates on the work and initiatives being undertaken by the government of Guyana.

0: Residents and farmers of Retrieve, Lindand, and surrounding communities in Region 10 have expressed satisfaction over an engagement with Agriculture Minister Zulfikar Mustafa this past week, part of a cabinet outreach to the region hosted by President Dr. Irfan Ali. The engagement, held at a Retrieve Hard Court, allowed for residents to raise issues affecting their communities and later to have direct engagement with the minister and his team from the Ministry of Agriculture. Issues raised include having land surveyed and titles issued, drainage and irrigation, access to planting materials, and help with land clearing. Addressing residents at the meeting, Minister Mustafa, who was accompanied by Director General in the Ministry of Amerindian Affairs, Ms. Sonia Lachman, spoke of government's commitment to the continued modernization of agriculture in the region. The minister stressed that while the region is known for its bauxite mining, government's investments over the years has positioned the region to be a whole lot more than just mining. It is now set to become an agriculture production hub.
1: Agriculture has to be a major economic pillar of Region 10 because we can't only depend on things what we used to do in the past. And we have started to set Lindand and Region 10 as one of the areas that we will make it an agricultural hub where people will have multiple opportunities. And I can start, we already have an agro-processing facility here in Lindand at Matuka. $23 million was expended to build that facility. The farmers who are producing primary product can have a chance now to add value to their product. For too long, Guyana has been producing primary product. We produce the orange, we sell the orange, and we buy the juice. We produce the cherry, we sell the cherry, and we buy the cherry juice, and things like that. Today, we are seeing that aspect of our activities changing rapidly. Today, we have over 3,000. We have over 3,000 of local products that are being, that value is being added to those products. If you go to the Guyana shop, if you go to the major supermarkets around the country, if you go to supermarkets even in the Caribbean, places like Marseille supermarket right here in Guyana, places in Trinidad, Barbados, if you go to the Anson McCall supermarket in the Caribbean and here in Guyana, you will see a lot of Guyanese product being sold in those supermarkets.
0: The agriculture minister told Lindeners that government has revolutionized the way in which the business of agriculture is conducted. It is now more attractive to youths with the introduction of modern technology, science-based farming practices such as hydroponics, shade houses, mechanized management of farms, the use of drone technology, etc. Minister Mustafa spoke of government's interventions in the Berbies River in Region 10, where 8 communities are set to begin commercial cultivation of red beans and black-eyed peas.
1: So we have 2 major facilities here. We have the agro-processing facility. We have the hydroponics facility. But besides that, in Region 10, 5 years, 6 years ago, Guyana never produced corn and soya. We have been importing on a yearly basis almost $40 million in corn and soy. So in 2021, we look at it and we say we have to reduce this food import bill. We have to reduce the import of corn and soy. We have to start to produce our own. And we had discussion with the Poultry Producers Association. And we asked them that let us go on a joint partnership. I recall it a PPP partnership, a public-private partnership. And we started right here in Region 10 at Takamu, in the Savannah Wasteland, they used to call it, savanna land, where nobody never used it before. All the government that were in power before never used it. We say we'll harness the potential there and we'll put the facility and we'll start to do corn and soy. Today, I don't know how many of you would have had the chance of going to Tacoma where we're doing the corn and soy cultivation. You have hundreds of thousands of acres of corn and soy being cultivated in the Tacoma savanna. We have modern silos facilities, 20,000 tons of silos facilities there. We have conveyor system that carries the grain from the silos directly onto the ship in the Burbage River. We have a wharf modern facility there. So there are a lot of work going on there. And we are not doing, when they're doing the planting there, they got mechanical planting, they got mechanical spraying, they got mechanical harvesting. So that is the thing, the modern way of doing the agriculture that we are doing. So that's the investment. So when people come and tell that we are not investing in Region 10, I only listed three projects, three major projects. We have the corn and soybean, corn and soya facility. I just talked about the silos, talk about the roads. You could let Georgetown

0: They are increasing the acreage. So we'll have more and more acre under cultivation. So that is another big project in Region 10. Now coming back to the West Watuka project, we started out construction there. And the contractor that we had for the project was very delinquent. We had to terminate the project, and the project will retender shortly. The project will retender shortly, and we'll have the conservancy reach to the river point. We are working very aggressively to get that done. Then we want Region 10 also. We want Region number 10 to produce all the black-eyed peas and red beans. Only two Saturdays ago, I was at Kimbia. I had a meeting with all the villages and the Borbis in the Borbis River. And we gave to each village, we gave them tractors, we gave them harrow, we gave them planters, we gave them a number of other equipment so that they can go into large scale. Red beans and black eyed peas production. And I am very optimistic that within a year from now, region number 10 will not only produce all Guyana's need in red beans and black eyed peas, but will also be a net exporter in producing these products coming out of region 10.
1: In addition to the tractors, the harvester and harrows, a state-of-the-art processing facility was also constructed to process and package the beans and black-eyed peas. Huge silos will provide storage for the produce.
0: We have only given the farmers the tractor, the plow, the harrow, the planters and so. We built another silo at Kimbia, a 4,000-ton silo, to process the red beans and the black-eyed peas. So that facility has been completed already. Now we are working with the farmers to expand their cultivation, and also we have a private investor who will do large-scale production or large-scale planting of black-eyed peas and red beans in the Kimbia savanna. So all those lands were never utilized before. We are now utilizing these lands and bringing economic opportunities to Linden.
1: Minister Mustafa also shared with those in attendance that a new crop will soon be underway in Region 10, that is, the cultivation of hemp.
0: We have passed the legislation in the National Assembly to cultivate hemp. You know, hemp is a very good and resourceful raw material for a number of products. If you plant hemp, you could get cloth, you could get a number of the medical products coming out of hemp. So now we are working with an investor to set up a processing plant, and as soon as that plant, and we can have that agreement together, we will have Region 10 and Region 6 start the cultivation of hemp production. That will bring a lot of money for small people. 1 acre, 2 acre, you will get a lot of money. Very lucrative crop. That will be another economic opportunity for Linden and Region 10.
1: The Agriculture Minister exhorted residents of Region 10, especially the youths, to not be bogged down in political noise coming from those who have nothing to offer except criticism of everything under the sun.
0: Let us not don't allow politics to blind our vision. Let us look where improvement is coming. 5 years ago, your child or your children didn't receive money to go to school. It was taken away from them. 5 years ago, you did not receive cash grant. Now we hear all the naysayers and doomsayers coming and say that you should have got more cash grant. And they never give, you know, but you should have got more. That's the kind of condition we live in this country. And sometimes we take it for granted and we fall to the trap. We fall to the trap and we allow politics

0: solve development. We love politics to solve development. But let me tell you something. I am seeing a trend that is changing our country. The young people today in our country, they have a vision that they want to continue with progress. We are seeing all the racial problems before, we are seeing all the political problems before, are going now to the back burner. People are coming in front to support progress. That is why when I come to these functions and these meetings, I just be so energized, because we have a president who is uniting our country, who is bringing people from different sectors, different backgrounds, different races together to make it one Guyana.
1: Following his presentation, residents were given the opportunity to raise personal issues, not exclusive to agriculture. That engagement lasted for more than an hour. Later in the day, Minister Mustapha and his team traveled to Wisma Waterfront for an engagement with the Nyabingi Rastafarian organization. That engagement saw Minister Mustapha committing government support for the provision of help in regularizing lands for farming, including surveying, with a view to providing the organization with titles for the lands they farm. The minister also shared with those in attendance the opportunities for agriculture diversification that are available.
0: I see here the list that you mentioned. You talk about the 175 acres of land you need title. You talk about you need funding. You need additional agricultural equipment. You need other implement for the tractors. I will ensure as much as possible we work with you. For example, with the land titling, we'll take the information, we'll work with Lands and Survey to ensure that our Lands and Survey should be here to ensure that we work to get that title for you. With the tractor, we can give you a document. We have a lawyer here who will work, can give you a document. We can give a registration, let me be very frank. This tractor is yours. No matter who assume responsibility or leadership of this group, the tractor will always remain yours, your group tractor. So nobody can take that away from you. What we can do, we can give you a document that can pass you on the road whenever the police or anybody stop you, to show that this tractor is your tractor, it has been donated by the government of Guyana, and when something belong that the government donated, you don't have to get registration on it. Right? Or what you call it, road license, right? You don't buy the road license on it. So we can do that. I will ask the Director General to work along to give you all that document so that you can get traversed legally. Now, another important thing. As I said, we have hydroponics. We're increasing crop production in Region 10. We're increasing livestock production in Region 10 at Ibini. We have now bringing in pregnant heifers from Brazil, 1,000 pregnant heifers, which we'll give to farmers too. But our farm at Ibini, we have thousands of head of cattle there too that we're working with to develop the breeding stock in our country. We want Guyana to be a major producer of beef and dairy products. We want Guyana to be a major producer of fruits and vegetables. But at the same time, we want Guyana also to go into new areas. That is why we're going into corn and soya. We're going into high-value crops. What are the high-value crops? You mentioned something just now. Things like broccoli, cauliflower, carrot, lettuce, bell pepper. Yeah. Those things are in demand in the hospitality industry, in the island gas industry. And it's very lucrative. It fetches heavy price, good price. Right? So these things you can get involved in, and we can work along with you to help you to get things done. I just spoke to the head of NARI to help you out to develop a small model farm, which you could teach your people how to farm. Right? And NARI will do that, to do a small model farm so that when you go there, you can bring the young people that you all had the youth group, show them how to plant things in that model farm. So NARI will do that here, a 20 by 20 shade house model farm. So you have different crops under the shade house. He will do it for you. The other issue is, very shortly, we are now in discussion with an investor, because you all know the legislation was passed in Parliament, and we are now in discussion with an investor to build a processing plant for hemp. And two regions that were identified for the production or the growing of hemp are Region 6 and Region 10. So there again, you will have the opportunity to get involved in one of the most lucrative crop, raw materials that can make everything, cloth, pharmaceutical, soap, you name it.
2: Yeah.
0: Hemp, everything, right? So that shortly, that we are hoping before the year is out, we can seal that agreement, and the investor can invest in the plant. And that, because you can't start the production or start the cultivation of hemp without a processing plant. Many countries that start do that fail. And we don't want to fail in this thing, especially as me as Minister of Agriculture. So we have to get this thing done.
1: Minister Mustafa and his team were later taken on a tour of the farm by the Rastafarian group, where the issue of irrigation water was pointed out and help requested. Again, support for the group was assured, with technical officers set to return to the community to follow up on what needs to be done.

0: Welcome to the President's Diary, where leadership meets action and development reaches communities across Guyana. President Dr. Mohamed Irfan Ali brought his agenda directly to the people while marking a month that celebrates the history, culture, and contributions of Guyana's indigenous peoples.
1: The week began in Kourou-Kourou, where President Ali met with residents, hearing firsthand the issues affecting them daily. With Amerindian Heritage Month 2026 now underway, the head of state reaffirmed the government's commitment to creating greater opportunities for indigenous communities.
2: I will use this opportunity to reaffirm what I said during the ceremonial opening of the 12th Parliament on the 11th of February 2021. At that time, I made it clear that under my administration, your future will be secured and improvements to your well-being accelerated. Let me repeat what I said then, and I quote, I say a special word about our Amerindian Guyanese community, the first people of our nation. They and their ancestors have been in Guyana and of Guyana longer than any other community in our society.
1: That commitment continued in Region 10, where President Ali took his cabinet directly into communities, engaging residents, and outlining further investments. At Kamaka Mines, residents received a further commitment on infrastructure, which is set to be completed before the end of the year.
3: We are a party for all seasons. We are a party for people, for development, for progress, and for advancement. We are not a party only for results. At the center of our party are the people of our country. And we cannot speak about the development of Kamaka in isolation of what is happening in Region 10 and Linden. Because development is not disjointed. Development is connected seamlessly. And whatever happens at the center affects everything around it.
1: At Victory Valley, the conversation expanded beyond infrastructure, with housing, business opportunities, and community development taking center stage as the residents engage the head of state. While the week was not only about development, at Wizarrop National Stadium, President Ali joined residents for an evening of football, cooking competitions, and community spirit. And at the Alexandra Village Mandir, he joined devotees for Krishna Janmashtami, marking the occasion in an atmosphere of faith and fellowship.
0: This is the President's Diary. Join us again as we bring you closer to the President's engagements and the people, places, and developments shaping the future of Guyana.
1: Welcome to Weekly Digest, bringing you the key developments shaping communities and advancing national progress. Ministers joined President Dr. Mohamed Irfan Ali for a cabinet outreach across Region 10, taking government directly to communities and their priorities. Amerindian Heritage Month 2026 is underway, celebrating the traditions, culture, and contributions of Guyana's indigenous peoples.
4: Almost 1 year ago, the people of Guyana exercised our democratic rights and freely chose the PPPC as our government. And as a result, I'm given this opportunity to serve. As a party that elevates the lives of our people, for your confidence in this government, we are forever grateful. In this spirit, I would like to highlight the ongoing efforts of our ministry to support and empower our villages and communities. Our ministry has been working tirelessly to further promote education, social welfare, infrastructure, and economic opportunities for Indigenous people.
1: A long-held vision for legal education in Guyana is moving closer to reality with the turning of the sod for a new Council of Legal Education Law School at Turkine.
5: So we are here to participate in a simple and symbolic ceremony, but a ceremony of great historical and futuristic significance. We are here to turn the sod for the establishment of a fourth law school of the Council of Legal Education at Turkine Campus, University of Guyana, Cooperative Republic of Guyana.
1: In Region 10, an 800 kVA generator has been delivered to Kokwani to support a more reliable 24-hour electricity supply. Prime Minister Mark Phillips, who joined President Ali Cabinet Outreach, brought government into communities such as Aichuni. The government is taking opportunities for development into communities, with Minister of Public Service Efficiency and Implementation Zulfikar Ali engaging residents on the East Coast Demerara. Discussions focused on financing and support available through the Guyana Development Bank. 79 young Guyanese are now equipped with new skills and new opportunities after graduating from the Youth Entrepreneurial Skills Training Program. Guyana is preparing to welcome the Caribbean tourism community as the country gets ready to host the State of the Tourism Industry Conference. For the first time, Minister Susan Rodrigues is leading preparations for the October 5th to 9th event. Supporting Guyana's expanding economy, Senior Minister within the Office of the President with responsibility for finance, Dr. Ashni Singh, oversaw the signing of the first loan access by a Guyanese private sector company through IDB Lab. Healthcare delivery in Region 10 is also receiving significant attention with the commissioning of a new regional medical distribution center valued at more than $218 million by the Minister of Health, Dr. Frank Anthony. Consultations are continuing on vending arrangements along Wolford Avenue, with the government engaging schools, parents, and vendors. Guyana is also positioning itself for greater regional engagement in the energy sector, with Minister of Natural Resources Vikram Bharat attending the official launch of Caribbean Energy Week. Farmers are being urged to prepare for possible El Nino conditions as the Ministry of Agriculture steps up preparedness efforts.
6: For Guyana, this phenomenon is not just about the weather. It can affect water availability, agricultural production, food prices, farmers' incomes, and ultimately our food security. And if you realize, I have been talking about directly about farmers here, because I know for a fact that there are other agencies within the government that represent a broader spectrum of other organization that will deal with that issue at another forum.
1: Preparations are also advancing for Guyana to host the third global RSOO and RAIO Forum for Aviation Safety on September 29th and 30th, 2026, Minister of Public Utilities and Aviation, Deodat Indar, is overseeing planning for the event. Across Guyana, development continues to translate into new opportunities, improved services, and stronger communities. That is your weekly digest, bringing you closer to the work shaping Guyana's future.
7: That has brought us to the end of Information for Nation Building. This program serves to bring you updates on the work and initiatives being undertaken by the government of Guyana.
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10: This is Starting Point, a podcast that tracks Guyana's unprecedented growth from all vantage points. Join your hosts, Kiana Wilberg and Fariza Hanif, as they dive deep into the heart of topical issues.
11: Hi there. Welcome to this week's episode of Starting Point. I am your host, Kiana Wilberg. Guyana's rich cultural identity is deeply rooted in the traditions, history, and contributions of its diverse people. This September, we turn our attention to the country's first peoples as we celebrate Amerindian Heritage Month. Beyond the festivities, we will also examine how Indigenous communities are advancing, the investments being made to improve livelihoods, and importantly, the work that still lies ahead. Joining us to discuss this year's celebrations and the wider development of Guyana's Indigenous people is the Minister of Amerindian Affairs, the Honorable Sarah Brown Shadik. Minister, welcome back to Starting Point.
12: Thank you for having me again, Kian. It's a pleasure.
11: Indeed. Minister, there's lots to discuss, so I'm going to jump straight in. September, as I noted, is Amerindian Heritage Month. What can Guyanese look forward to?
12: Thank you very much. So Amerindian Heritage Month in itself is a very much anticipated month, not only by Indigenous people, but by Guyanese in general. And we're known as a ministry for having a calendar of events that basically attracts a number of patrons, a number of persons who want to partake and to witness and to experience the culture of Indigenous people. And so we have started this month with a launch. That would have, you know, seen us laying out what's going to happen for the entire month. Right now, we're having our traditional cultural extravaganza and exhibition at the Safai Exhibition Center. And that's something that attracts a lot of patrons. We're on our second night. And for the past two nights, we've had a very good turnout. The Benab, as we all look forward to, has been full. And people continue to partake. And, you know, it goes to show how far we've come as a people, because it's not just Indigenous people. If you go to the Benab, you will see people of all races coming to, you know, enjoy, participate, support, and basically, you know, experience Indigenous culture.
11: Indeed.
12: Now,
11: so, Minister, one of the important aspects of the whole conversation about Heritage Month is preservation of culture. And we see so many Indigenous communities modernizing. But what is being done from your ministry's part to ensure the traditions and the customs that they're preserved from generation to generation?
12: That is a very important topic for discussion. And it's something as a ministry we have acknowledged that, you know, in some villages, whether it's by outside influence, social media, you know, us being more connected to the outside world, our culture in some areas, it's sad to say, but dying. And we've pointed out as a ministry that there are some strengths and there are weaknesses. We find that Region 9, for example, is still very deeply rooted in culture, in traditions, and continue to practice our way of life, speak our language. But there are other areas and other nations that, you know, are more, I would say, not in trouble, but our culture is seemingly dying. The Arawak is right now what we're focusing on, or the Lokono Nation, because the Lokono people, because I'm Lokono, we're mostly settled along the coastal areas of Guyana, mainly with, you know, easy access to the coastline. the areas of Region 1, Coastal, Maracabay, there is Oriala, Santa Mission, Santa Artak. And we find that, you know, when you go to many of these villages, the language, for example, it's basically dying. And I always refer to myself. I am Lokono. I grew up in one of the largest Amerindian villages, and I can't speak my language. Mm-hmm. Sad to say, not by choice, but because the people around me didn't speak it. And growing up, nobody taught me the language. And, you know, if we don't continue that tradition, it basically dies with one generation. So mm-hmm. for me, I always point out that I can still do maybe craft. I can do tibisiri, make to some extent craft. But my kids are about 10. The eldest is 10. And I haven't as yet, you know, taught them anything about about making tibisiri or... You know, I haven't really told them stories of when we were young, when we were growing up, and the stories we were told. So if I don't tell my children, at some point, that little that's left will die with me. And I'm thinking that's what happened along the coastline. So revival is important. As a ministry, we continue to support culture groups. And, you know, we've pointed out Region 1. In my sub-district, there is maybe about three culture groups. And we have about 11 villages, mm-hmm. and there's about three culture groups. Region 8 in the mountains, it's the same. You know, it's hard to find culture groups. And for those who are trying, we support them to, you know, inspire others to promote culture. And our ministry continues to work with culture groups in particular in trying to keep that aspect alive. And, you know, it's simple at the opening ceremony of the Amerindian Heritage Month. I took my kids and I dressed my son in a traditional outfit. So he had the lap, and then there was just a sling around his upper body, and he didn't want to wear it. He was ashamed. So when he went there and, you know, he saw the performers, the males in that outfit, you know, he felt more comfortable that this is something that I can wear. So mm-hmm. it's important for us to have those kinds of support. Language, we're currently working with the Ministry of Education to see how we can incorporate the Lokono language into maybe the primary school curriculum as a starting point. Because I think that would help too, because informally, yes, but they're, you know, us trying to get it somehow into the formal system. So that we can, you know, be more aware. But because that's the language that I find that's most in trouble at this time. The others are very much alive. Mm-hmm. Warao, and then maybe in that order, after Arawaks would be the Caribs, then maybe Warao in terms of how our languages are dying.
13: Thank you. I really appreciate that level of honesty, Minister, because culture is something that's really important. It's tied to remembering who you are. When you know where you come from, you know your background, you're much more mm-hmm. Confident as a person. And so I commend you for acknowledging that and also ensuring that the ministry is working on those areas, because it is important indeed. But Minister, another important development is that you're 1 year into your position, your portfolio as Minister of Amerindian Affairs. Where do you see the strongest improvements or the areas where you've made the most progress?
12: I always believe that, you know, maybe I would not be the best person to judge myself, because everybody have different opinions of what should happen, what should not have happened, you know, where do we need. But I'm always open to having that conversation as well. Mm-hmm. But as a ministry generally, I find that, you know, advocacy is very important work that what we do, because frankly speaking, the Ministry of Amerindian Affairs, we basically look at villages, how do we support villages, whether it's financially, but then there are the other issues too that affect indigenous people that mm-hmm. we don't directly have responsibilities for. Let's say, for example, the Amerindian Act mm-hmm. allows the minister only a certain, you know, scope to operate in terms of decision making, mm-hmm. in terms of how do you respond, mm-hmm. and the issues affecting indigenous people move beyond the ministry, whether it's social issues, whether it's welfare issues, whether it's labor issues. So we've been having, that robust program under our welfare department where we look at all the other issues. So sometimes we find, for example, indigenous people working in the mines, boss man, don't pay them, exploit. How do we deal with those kind of issues? It's overlapping with other agencies that we've had, good relationship with all of the other agencies in addressing many of the issues we face, the social issues, the Ministry of Human Service. But many issues come to us daily, a lot of welfare issues too. And, across sectors, we try as much as possible to address it, because sometimes, it's the little things that we do that actually makes a difference in the lives of people, because sometimes you invest a lot of money in infrastructure, but then, there's someone who has to get, like, simple things, a birth certificate to access the cash grant, the 100,000 cash grant. Mm-hmm. One birth certificate is stopping me from having my pension. Mm-hmm. And, these are issues. Real issues may seem small to people, but to those who are affected, it's issues that makes a difference in their lives. So we work across the board, and no one description can really tell of the work that we do. Mm-hmm. And many of what we do sometimes is not on social media. Mm-hmm. But we do it for the love of our people, and because our people need our help many times. Yeah.
13: In the last 5 years, over $41 billion has been invested by your government into Amerindian communities. There are many people who may be wondering, well, what does this translate to on the ground? So talk to us a little bit about some of the transformative projects that's reflected from that sum.
12: Yeah, so I know I always take pride in speaking about, how far out, and to understand the $41 billion. We must understand, where we came from. And I always refer to that. I did my research, and as we know, Carolyn Rodrigues, mm-hmm. Now contesting for UN Secretary General, was the first minister. Mm-hmm. And, I would have been looking back at budget books, budget estimates. And it was surprising to see that when Carolyn got her first budget, maybe in about 2000, 2001, thereabouts, the budget for the Ministry of Amerindian Affairs was $200 million at that time. And this year, our budget is $7.5 billion. So that's how much 100%, mm-hmm. As to what she would have gotten then and what, what we're getting now. On the ground, The development is evident in every village that we go to. And I always like to point out that there's still much more that needs to be done, of course. But the $41 billion does not really reflect to a true reflection. It's our ministry maybe alone that would have invested that. But then there's infrastructure being put in, whether it's new secondary schools being built, whether it is roads, water infrastructure, but the support from our ministry, it's basically given to villages. And the good thing about it is that the community decides how they want to spend the money. We don't dictate as a ministry. Every year they come to us and they say, here's what we want to do for this year. We want to embark on an economic project, whether it's agriculture, youth, women. We want to embark on a cultural program, tourism project, whether it is recreation, upgrading, or so. The village decide basically how they want to spend the money. We just make the resources available and monitor, because there are issues in villages, accountability issues and other issues. So when we say we talk about free, prior, informed consent, that's the essence of it. Whatever is happening in villages come from the ground up. And so you're so different village, different needs, different requests. And different villages, depending too on leaders, are at different stages of development.
13: Indeed. And there's another important aspect regarding access to finance and development, and that's the Amerindian Development Fund. And I understand that some $21 billion has passed through that fund to support development. Talk to us a little bit about the results of that.
12: So the Amerindian Development Fund, it addresses several things. that is where we look at the CSO program, for example, where we have over 2,000 young people employed, not just employed, but we train young people in different skills, whether it's practical skills, whether it's in repairs, small engine repairs, shade house management, sewing, garment construction, cosmetology, and there's different practical skills that we teach our CSOs. And that is, and this year we have raised the stipend of CSOs to $50,000. And bearing in mind that it's not every day CSOs have to work as well. But we've had good success stories from the CSO program. We've had CSOs transitioning to healthcare workers, to public servants, other public servants, teachers, and even those who are trained, starting their own businesses and embarking on their own ventures. So that in itself has its own success stories coming out of that program. Another, the Amerindian Development Fund also focuses on funding for villages, mm-hmm. for projects. And so many villages have used the funding that they get for different ventures. We've seen villages invest in guest houses, invest in transportation for economic purposes, and other areas. And transportation is a big one. We've had, for example, in it's Shulinab, a satellite of Shulinab. We've had the community would have done a meat center. Mm-hmm. So this meat center, it is fully equipped with the canter freezer that they can be able to transport and sell, and that is bringing income into the village. And so different villages, as I said, they use their they request different depending on the needs. Some people see transportation as their main need at this time, and we support that because oftentimes it helps the children, the sick, the pensioners. And basically the entire village, mm-hmm. while others who already have transportation, they're moving towards other ventures under the Amerindian Development Fund. We also support from the Amerindian Development Fund sports. Mm-hmm. That's a big thing for us. Many sports groups write to us, whether it's the floodlights for their ground so they can have recreational activities, whether it's sports gears. And then there are the other social aspect of it that the ADF also helps. Like in really extreme circumstances, persons who need, maybe help for housing, or there's other, difficult circumstances that people may find themselves in from time to time, that the ADF, also funds. And But I think sports, too, is a big one that we really support here.
13: Now, in addition to the Amerindia Development Fund, there's also support through the Low Carbon Development Strategy. Some $14 billion has been provided to Indigenous communities, Indigenous leaders, to support various projects. Tell us some more about how that has been able to transform communities.
12: So the LCDS, as I would have mentioned, villages decide how they want to spend their money. Mm-hmm. So basically what we do is we get their annual allocation. It's transferred directly into the bank accounts of villages. And the village general meeting determines how they want their LCDS to spend. Mm-hmm. We have, my favorite would be Mainstay, because mm-hmm. that is one that I've visited Mainstay. And it's a thriving business. Because that what started out as a single cabin, now they have three cabins, and it is I've stayed there. It's modern, mm-hmm. and it is riverside, and when it creates employment, because when the guests go, they are the food. The community members prepare the food. From that, from the two cabins that the LCDS would have funded, the Tusha was able to get this profits. Repair another cabin, contributed to the school, the aesthetics of the school compound, and help other villagers from the profits of the cabin. Then there is the same experience in Mabrumo. There is Barima Nobo, where they have a guest house there as well. Most weekends is booked out, And it's modern too. I've stayed here. I've been there. And, you know, they're doing really well. They're hiring people. But it's a clean caretaker. And, you know, it's creating employment. Then there's other villages who use their LCDS by way of majority of votes to do housing projects. Mm-hmm. I've seen that a lot. Villages, maybe if they get 30 million, they decide that, okay, well, for every household, we're going to buy materials, maybe to a certain amount of money's worth. Mm-hmm. Or if everybody needs to wire their house, we'll wire everybody's house. This is more like a livelihood project. Maybe some people, I've seen some communities buy furniture, odd equipment for families. I've seen people buy like stove and different. So the LCDS mm-hmm. has different yes. aspects and depends on the community itself and the leaders. They decide how they want to invest it. But I always support economic projects because we say from the profits, you can then, you know, do these ventures. But like I said, it's not up to me. Villages, you know, they decide how they want their money and they decide how they want to use it.
13: Indeed.
12: But coming from about 6 years ago, about 10 years ago, when you only got your presidential grant, $1 million you look forward to every year, 1 million, 1.5 when President Jack Dew brought out that initiative, presidential grant, 1.5 you had whole year to see how you're going to spend the 1.5. Now you're getting your presidential grant, you're getting grants from our Armenian Development Fund for other projects. Then there came HESAD through Ministry of Agriculture. Then there's other grants from other Ministry of Culture, give grants to play field upgrade. And then there's the big LCDS, you know, which as of last year, every village gets a couple million dollars. You know, this year, I think the most is about $18 million. Last year, which was about $35 million that you're getting every year. And, you know, coming from a million, that's a lot.
13: Indeed. And then we see another avenue that's going to open up once the Guyana Development Bank is up and running. What's your advice to indigenous youths on how they can tap into this new form of financing?
12: The Guyana Development Bank is definitely going to be a game changer across the country, not only for indigenous people. But of course, you know, we're not left behind. And we too will have access to the Guyana Development Bank for investments. But, you know, we have to be smart too in, you know, what we're investing. We now can borrow, coming from having no avenue to now we can borrow up to $3 million. Mm-hmm. The president has been advocating for us to form ourselves into, you know, groups to access the funding so we can be able to, you know, do big projects that bring back good returns. So there was like the tunnel houses that he's advocating for, transportation projects where, you know, youths can be able to own transportation, and that is something big, especially like, for example, Region 8. You know, ATVs are the main mode of transportation, maybe in some cases the only, because of how far we live. And then there's boat services, and there's, you know, other means that, you know, persons need transportation. So, you know, we encourage our young people to carefully think it through and to make the best out of this opportunity. We're not left behind in any way, and we should, you know, use this opportunity to really basically tap into what is happening at this time.
13: Indeed. Minister, before we close, I must touch on another important topic, and that is the MV Barima tragedy. Now, can you tell us about the work your ministry is doing, or perhaps yourself, how you're involved in the wider government response to the families and the victims who were affected by this tragedy?
12: Yeah, well, so it's no secret that, you know, most of the victims that were of the tragedy are indigenous people. And the government has taken not a Ministry of Armenian Affairs approach, but a holistic approach in how we deal, you know, with this tragedy. And the president himself, you know, from the beginning of, from the moment that we got the news that this boat was going down, would have been the one to really drive this effort in the response, in the recovery, and now we're at this stage of, you know, what's next. So from a government level, the president and has addressed the short-term needs of all the survivors, deceased. We've already gone through that phase, you know, of meeting with survivors, seeing what their needs were short term, helping the deceased, getting them to their final resting place, and, you know, going through that process of grieving and all of that. And after that process, we're now at a different stage. The president has assigned families to each minister to check on, to respond to. So we have, for me, I have like about five families that I'm assigned to ensure that they get support, any issues short-term that's right now that's affecting them that we look at. But we're now moving towards long-term, you know, long-term. His Excellency has asked the survivors and those affected, you know, long-term expectations of government, resulting in the HEART initiative. So the HEART initiative is now taking over that process of working, going to work with families now to see the next step in all of this now. So that's where we are, but it's very unfortunate, you know, and every Guyanese is affected, mm-hmm. you know, in some way, but we have to get through this process in the best interest of the survivors and those who are affected directly as a result of this tragedy.
13: Thank you, Minister. One of the things we do for Season 4 of Starting Point is we ask our guests to pull one of the questions from our Mystery Bowl of Oddball Questions. So please, Bolin, I'll ask you what you pulled. Mm-hmm. So I can, go ahead.
12: What is one thing that you have learned from an elder in an indigenous community?
13: Mm-hmm.
12: That has stayed with you.
13: Mm-hmm.
12: So there are many elders, and this is a difficult question for me because, you know, there are many elders that, you know, that I've interacted with, you know, growing up in an indigenous community. But I think in my first interview here in Starting Point, I would have made mention of my grandmother, you know, who was passed on. And I think that, you know, I've learned so much from her. And, you know, all of it would have been, you know, in examples, in teachings, in way of life. And I think that from her, I've learned the value of being humble. And she would always, you know, tell us that, you know, we must, you know, be humble and not only tell us, but in, you know, how we live, that, you know, that's the best way that we must go. And of course, being very religious, that, you know, we must always not forget that aspect of our lives.
13: Well, that's some really good lessons there. Minister, I want to thank you so much for participating in today's discussion. I know that our audience learned quite a lot. And so I want to wish you all the best for the activities that you'll be spearheading this month.
12: Yes, so I think I forgot a few activities, though.
13: So, listen, that is, it's such an important month. So if you would like to add on a few, we would definitely welcome that.
12: So of course, we're going to be having our Stephen Campbell, because that is, you know, an important recognition that we pay this month. So we're going to be having our Stephen Campbell. We've taken it with maybe a kind of a twist this year. We're having a play being done about the life and the work of Stephen Campbell, and we are taking the cast to Santa Rosa, Moruca this year, because that's where Stephen Campbell came from. So we're hoping that we're going to be sharing that live so you can, you know, learn about Stephen Campbell and, you know, how far we have come as Indigenous people. And this year, too big for us, we're going to be having our Heritage Games at the end of this month, and that's a big event for us. We're hundreds of athletes from across the country. The hinterland would come out to Georgetown to showcase their talent and, you know, not just showcase, but we've had good stories coming out where we have talent spotted that have transitioned to athletes being selected for national teams, whether it's cricket, football. And this year we have our biannual Miss Amerindian Heritage Pageant, maybe the most anticipated, most attended pageant.
13: Mm-hmm.
12: In Guyana, we have one final delegate to confirm from Region 1, and that will run us into the, you know, bring the curtains down on this month of celebrations.
13: So much to look forward to.
12: Yes.
13: Okay. Minister, thank you for sharing that. I'm happy that you did. And I know that our audience, they're also going to be looking forward to seeing these events unfold. So thanks again.
12: And I'm inviting you to our heritage dinner as well, not to forget.
13: Oh, yes. Thank you. Yes. Thank you. I'd be happy to attend. I appreciate that. To our audience, thank you as well for tuning in. I've been your host, Kiana Wilberg. We'll see you next week, same time, same place, with more insights from leaders across Guyana. Take care.
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2: Hello, I'm Claudia Hammond and this is Health Check from the BBC. Now, lots has been happening in the world of medicine over the last week or so and we are here to share that with you. Today, what the first ever mRNA cancer vaccine to be successful in a late stage clinical trial could mean for the future of cancer treatment. That's in a moment. Also, the inside story of our hormones. I talked to the author of a new book that explains why our bodies are ruled by so many different hormones and what happens when they go awry. And to help me today, I have Dr. Matthew Fox, who's Professor of Epidemiology and Global Health at Boston University in the US. How are you, Matt?
3: Doing well, thank you.
2: And what do you have for us today?
3: So we have a story about how speaking lots of languages may help slow brain aging, and a story about how album releases relate to motor vehicle accidents.
2: And from Mexico, gamifying physiotherapy to help us to stick with those exercises. But we are starting with a breakthrough you may have heard about in the news, and one that we thought merited an in-depth look. So for the first time, a personalised mRNA vaccine has been shown to be successful in a late-stage trial for cancer. Now, it's for melanoma, a type of skin cancer. Now, Matt, it's called a vaccine, but this isn't like, I don't know, having a measles or COVID vaccine, isn't it, that might prevent you from getting a disease in the first place or getting ill with it?
3: Right. No, so this is different in that this is for people who have the cancer, and this is a vaccine in the sense that what it is designed to do is help prevent a recurrence of the cancer.
2: So how does it work in this particular case?
3: Yeah, so these are using the mRNA technology, so the technology that brought us the vaccines that we had for COVID. And what they do in this case is once you have the cancer, they personalize a vaccine for you by looking for specific proteins that the cancer creates. They turn that into a vaccine where you then use the mRNA technology to try and train the immune system to identify the cancerous cells so that if they come back, the body can actually help eliminate them on its own.
2: Yeah, and so the study enrolled about 1,100 people who had advanced melanoma that had been completely surgically removed. And it seems to have made a difference to many of them.
3: Yeah, we don't know exactly how effective it is, but the early results suggest that it did improve their time without cancer and eventually their survival. And the hope is that if these are, you know, moderate sized benefits or even large benefits, that, you know, eventually these could be turned into technologies that could be used both for the specific cancers that they looked at, but for even for other cancers.
2: It is challenging, though, isn't it, to make these kinds of personalized vaccines?
3: Right. So this isn't something that's going to be able to be employed anytime soon because these require development of a personalized vaccine. So we need to know something about your specific cancer to develop these. And right now we don't have the technology to scale that up very quickly. But the technology has been improving so much so fast that I think we will actually see this improve.
2: And I have seen a really interesting suggestion that it might actually improve attitudes towards mRNA vaccines among those who are reluctant to have them if they see that they're being used to treat cancer.
3: I think that's right. I mean, we've seen a lot of misinformation about the mRNA technology, and that has led some people to have concerns about them. Of course, any technology like this is going to come with potentially some side effects, but in general, the benefits far outweigh the harms. And if we could show that with cancer, then obviously that's going to be a huge step forward. And hopefully that leads people to see the value in this technology.
2: Now, you've also got another positive development in cancer prevention, and this one involves chewing gum, but not any old chewing gum. What is it?
3: Yeah, this is a really interesting one. This is a bioengineered chewing gum that is designed to effectively encapsulate and contain the virus called human papillomavirus. It's the virus that is often seen to be causing cervical cancer, but also leads to head and neck cancers. And so the idea is to have a gum that is designed to neutralize that virus in the mouth and throat with the hope that it could then lead to prevention of cancer. And so it was highly effective at containing the virus. So it contained about 93% of all the virus that was in the saliva that they were using to test the gum.
2: Now, this one's at a very early stage, though, isn't it? Different from the other one.
3: Right. So this one has only been tested in the lab on samples and, you know, has shown benefits. But in order for this to actually turn into something that we could actually use, it would eventually have to be moved to testing into humans. And the benefits that we see in labs are not always as strong when we test them in humans.
2: Will be interesting to see what happens there. Now, let me ask you something, Matt. Have you ever had to do physiotherapy exercises?
3: Yes, I have.
2: And they get quite boring quite quickly, don't they?
3: Oh, they certainly do. And it's hard to continue to do them.
2: Yeah, it is very hard to carry on with them. But there is one thing you can do, which is to gamify the whole experience. And so researchers at the National Autonomous University of Mexico have been developing video games, especially for people who need physical and neurological rehabilitation. As Rogelio Navarro reports from Mexico City.
4: That sound is a cannon sinking a pirate ship. It is also the sound of Oleg learning to walk again. Silvia Salinas is 45 and she lives in Mexico City. Nowadays, she's in rehabilitation after a life-altering health incident.
5: A little over 2 years ago, I had a cerebrovascular event, what we usually call a stroke. I had the stroke, and I lost all movement on the left side of my body from my face down to my leg. I woke up from surgery realizing I've lost sensation and movement in my arm and my hand and in my leg, so I couldn't walk.
4: Mexico records around 170,000 new strokes a year, according to the country's health ministry. 7 out of every 10 people who survive are left with some form of disability. Worldwide, strokes are the leading cause of acquired disability in adults. What Silvia was given in rehabilitation was not a standard prescription. It was a video game. It is called Cañonazo, roughly cannon shot, and it was

0: with pirate ships coming in. The cannon fires continuously, and the player aims it by moving the leg. The idea is to destroy all the pirate ships.
1: The controller is not a joystick or a gamepad. It is a 3D printed knee brace that measures, in real time, the angle at which the knee bends. Before play begins, the system calibrates how far each patient can move the leg and scales the game to that. This is how Silvia describes it.
2: La misión es que le pegues a un barco.
3: The mission is to hit a ship and knock it down. There's a steel ball, a cannonball, and with my foot, using a device they fit on my knee, I make the movement of kicking it, but sitting down. I line my foot up visually with the ball I can see on the screen. I kick it, and the ball is launched at the ship and knocks it over. If I do it well, the ship never reaches its target.
2: El barco no llega a la meta.
1: Behind the mechanics sits a familiar principle, neuroplasticity, the brain's capacity to reorganize itself and build new connections after an injury. It takes repetitions, enormous numbers of them. And that is the problem this laboratory is trying to solve. Conventional physiotherapy is repetitive and people give up on it. Montserrat Cano is the project's neuroscientist.
4: The video game isn't the thing that produces the recovery after a brain injury. The video game is a tool. At some point, it motivates you, and that motivation creates adherence, and that adherence produces more repetitions, which is the basis of rehabilitation. In conventional therapy, the patient can be overwhelmed or simply get tired of always doing the same thing. I'm fed up. It isn't working. I'll stop.
1: But there is a second reason, and it's the one that explains why this project exists at all. The window in which the brain recovers best is the first few months after the damage, and that is precisely the time many Mexican patients spend waiting.
4: What drove us was thinking about the people who are given an open-ended wait before their therapy starts. They go to a health center and they're told, your rehabilitation will begin in 2 months, 6 months, up to a year from now. Therapy starts far too late. And what we want to make use of is that window of neuroplasticity. The more time that passes, the more that window closes.
1: The World Health Organization estimates that 2.4 billion people worldwide are living with a condition that will benefit from rehabilitation, and that in some low- and middle-income countries, more than half of those who need it never receive it. Middle-income countries have 12 times fewer physiotherapists than high-income ones. In Mexico, the university's own laboratory has said publicly that treatment can be delayed by as much as 5 months because there aren't enough therapists or rehabilitation units, and the ones that exist are overloaded. Since 2021, the project's objective has been to fill that availability gap.
4: Another of the laboratory's objectives is to take the video games into telerehabilitation so that patients can have them at home and start their therapy from home, without needing to travel to a rehabilitation center or to have specialized equipment. As long as they have a computer, a laptop, and the software, they can begin their rehabilitation at home.
1: Cañonazo is one of around 15 games this laboratory has built. Most of them are for the arm and the hand. But do they work? Here, we need to be precise. The laboratory has two peer-reviewed papers, one with 9 adults with chronic stroke, in 2021, and one with 9 children with spastic hemiparesis, published this year in the journal Frontiers in Virtual Reality. In the pediatric study, motor scores improved significantly. The authors themselves cautioned that this was 9 children with no control group, and that their findings generate hypotheses rather than proven effectiveness. Both studies tested games for the arm and the hand. Cañonazo, the leg game, has no published results yet. What Silvia can describe is her own body.
3: My walking improved to the point where I now step over obstacles. And listen carefully to what I'm saying, because it comes from the strength in the leg, from the bend in the leg. I can walk with far more confidence now, and it isn't trivial. If I'm out on the street, I have to be able to step around an open drain or dodge a dog if one runs across me. That work in the knee and the leg, I didn't have it. And Cañonazo is exactly that.
1: Silvia reached this laboratory by a route almost nobody has. She works in the same building. Today, Cañonazo

0: is available only inside research protocols at the National Institute of Pediatrics and the National Institute of Neurology and Neurosurgery. It is not sold, it cannot be downloaded, and the man who runs the lab, Joas Ramirez, knows what that means.
1: Not many university projects have managed that death-defying leap from the laboratory into industry. We are setting up agreements with private clinics. We've gone to events looking for investors. A lot of them tell us, fine, the game clearly looks useful, but I need a letter from a hospital, a letter of intent to buy, before I put capital in. For now, our strongest shield is going to be validation, demonstrating scientifically and statistically that these are effective, that these tools really do help people recover movement, that they are safe, that they are feasible to run inside hospitals.
0: Montserrat Cano meets the same wall from the other side.
2: Parents have said to me, where do I buy it? Where can I get one? Can I take it home? And so far we say no, because it's still part of a research study. We have to keep demonstrating that it can be used, that it's safe, and that it works.
0: Silvia is still recovering from her stroke, but she does rehabilitation every day, and this is what she wants people to know.
3: Even if the change is tiny, the brain is recovering. We don't see it. It isn't like a wound. When you cut yourself, the wound heals, and I can see it because a scab forms. With this, the brain doesn't tell us how we're doing, or how far along we are, or how much is left, or at what speed. But if I can't move my hand, and one day I notice that my finger has done this, then I'm on my way. So, patience.
4: Rogelio Navarro reporting from Mexico City. So, Matt, it sounds as though the next time you need to do physio exercises, a video game might be what you need.
5: I think this sounds like a really fun way to turn something that is otherwise often tedious into something that could be actually a little bit fun.
4: Yeah, it's clever, isn't it? Well, time for a study from you now, Matt. And you've got something for us on the difference that speaking several languages may have on how fast our brains age. And this was presented at a recent conference in Spain. What do the researchers do?
5: Yeah, so these were researchers looking at people from the Basque region of Spain who spoke somewhere between one and four different languages. And then what they did was they looked at their brain activity using a very fancy technology to map magnetic brain fields. And then they used artificial intelligence to try and interpret all of that data. And they were able to develop a model that gave them a sense for how people's brains are aging. And then they compared that to people who spoke more languages and fewer languages and found that actually brain aging appears to be slower in those who spoke more languages.
4: And did the number of languages make a difference in brain age?
5: Yeah, no, it seemed to make a big difference, the numbers that you spoke. So people speaking four languages had a much slower brain aging than people who spoke only one.
4: So where do you think this research will go next?
5: I think you have to take the information that we get on whether or not we can actually change people's brain aging by introducing a language. So can you actually teach people a second language and see that you get the same benefits? And if so, that might lead us to develop programs to slow brain aging. And they're also interested in looking at whether they can find similar benefits in people with neurodegenerative diseases like Alzheimer's disease to see whether this could be a potential intervention.
4: Thanks very much for that, Matt. You are listening to Health Check from the BBC. I'm Claudia Hammond, and my guest today is Professor Matt Fox from Boston University in the US. Now, we hear a lot about hormones these days, whether it's chat about cortisol, testosterone, estrogen, or GLP-1s that the new weight loss drugs work on. And hormones undoubtedly have an impact on our mind and on our bodies. But there are a lot of myths out there, which a new book called Signals, The Inside Story of Our Hormones, hopes to counter. The author is Dr. Sara Hamid, who's a consultant endocrinologist at Imperial College Healthcare NHS Trust in London, where she sees patients and she tries to work out which hormones might be at the root of their problems.
6: We have about 100 hormones in the body. Clinically, 10 or 15 tend to go wrong. More might go wrong, but we're just not attuned to that right now as doctors and scientists. The three situations we commonly see are people come in with too much hormone in the system, So it's essentially like their cells are hearing that hormone signal through a boombox. The second scenario is the body has stopped producing a particular hormone. The third scenario is where the body becomes resistant to a hormone's message. It can no longer hear the hormone signal. We can develop conditions like prediabetes, type 2 diabetes, fatty liver, and so on.
4: Now, in the book, you tell lots of stories of different cases, different patients that you've seen, and it seems each time like a bit of a kind of detective story for you to work out what's going on. And I was really intrigued by one story, which is about a young woman who feels very, very tired. Can you tell us what happened there?
6: Yeah, absolutely. Tiredness is such a common symptom, and we all have a reference point for it. And what we're trying to do in the endocrinology clinic is trying to work out, where does normal life end and illness begin? And so when a patient comes to see us and they say they're tired, what we're really trying to pull out from the history is, are we talking about medical illness, endocrine or otherwise, or are we talking about life in general? That's often the case with the symptoms of hormone dysfunction, be it tiredness, issues with weight, and so on. So I wasn't quite able to work out, is she telling me that she's not well? Is she telling me about a misfiring hormone? Or is she telling me about other things going on in her life? Just as with any good detective case, there were some, you know, some red herrings along the way that made me think, oh, you know, I guess it's just sort of like background stuff that's making her tired. Then she suddenly throws in the clue and it's like, bam, it really, it's unlikely to be anything else.
4: So what was that clue? What did she say that let you know what it was she had?
6: The interesting thing is, when you see a patient for the first time, you don't know, do you always speak like this? Do you always fidget in your chair? Is your complexion always like this? And so on. And she tells me, I'm a bit frustrated because my friends and family, I kind of get the feeling people don't believe me. They don't believe I'm feeling unwell. I'm telling them I'm completely floored by this fatigue. I'm wiped out. And people say, but you look so well. You look so healthy. And I say to her, but why do they say that to you? And she said, well, I'm normally quite pale, but people say I have a healthy glow these days. And then suddenly I look at her and she's really quite tanned. And that's like the bam, that's the kind of denouement almost of the case. Because if you're tired, as we all get tired, we're not going to get a tan. But if you're tired and you get a tan from essentially sitting indoors, that's adrenal failure until proved otherwise. We have two adrenal glands. They sit one apiece on top of each kidney. They produce several hormones, but probably the most famous is cortisol. Cortisol is naturally released just before we wake up. It's like plugging us in the morning. It gives us our morning pep, our morning get up and go. And because her adrenal glands weren't making that cortisol signal anymore, she was absolutely exhausted. And that's why she presented with tiredness.
4: And it's interesting because you often see on social media things about how to banish cortisol and how we don't want it. But actually, we do need it, don't we? You've got to have it to get up in the morning.
6: I think anybody who sees those things on their social media feed, please read this chapter of my book, because it makes it really, really clear that cortisol is essential for life. And if any of those fixes or supplements actually worked, you would be as ill as that patient in my book.
4: In general, hormonal conditions do seem to attract quite a lot of snake oil, don't they?
6: They
4: Why
6: really do. I think because firstly, the plethora of symptoms is so broad, and all of us will often have a reference point for those symptoms, even if we don't have endocrine illness. So all of us understand what it's like to be tired. All of us understand what it's like to put on a bit of weight and feel a bit perplexed by it and so on. So the symptoms are broad and numerous, which makes the claims really, really persuasive. If we're feeling under par, if we have these symptoms for whatever reason, often it's nothing to do with our hormones and other factors are coming into play, but somebody promises you it's all because of your cortisol, it's all because of your testosterone, it's all because of, you know, some other hormone that I can tell you, having never met you and just interacting with you over a screen, that's the problem. It all sounds very intuitive and very persuasive. Hormones are so powerful that the idea that we could turn them up or turn them down, a bit like a light's dimmer switch, feels like, oh, if only that could be so.
4: And it's interesting reading your book. I mean, you say that we have the illusion that in our lives we're in control of what we eat, when we sleep, how much we weigh, but that actually our hormones are controlling more than we realise. In a way, that's quite a discouraging thought, isn't it? Because we like to think we can control things.
6: We do. I actually find it really encouraging. I like the fact that the body is so smart and it's developed this incredible internal communication system, and it basically just gets on with it. I had my lunch a few hours ago. I haven't thought about food since. My blood sugar went up after I ate. I produced the hormone insulin. That sugar was cleared from the blood. My cells are now using that sugar to have this lovely conversation with you. I haven't thought about any of that, but that's how brilliant our hormones are.
4: And it does seem that some hormonal treatments almost kind of go in and out of fashion. If you think of hormone replacement therapy for women reaching perimenopause or menopause, that seems to have been very popular, and then lots of people came off it after health scares, and now it seems to be more popular again. Do you see these kind of surges of things going in and out of fashion?
6: Absolutely. The HRT story is a really fascinating one. It wasn't until the interwar period that it was worked out that menopause was a condition of hormone deficiency. So that was the first breakthrough. HRT came into play late 30s, early 40s. So it's been available now for, you know, almost a century. But because of, you know, different research studies, especially a really big one that came out in 2002, which created a massive health scare for women and their doctors, and many women came off HRT, and then a generation of women were almost too frightened to come forward, even if they were having a really difficult perimenopause and menopause, because they equated HRT with all of those headlines trumpeting, you know, cancer and blood clots and other risks. All medical treatments have risks and benefits. And thank goodness now we've come to the point where we are talking about menopause. Women are coming forward. HRT is on the table. We're looking at things on a case-by-case basis. Nothing is completely safe and nothing is completely, you know, adverse, right? It has to be like any medical condition. It's a consultation between the patient and her doctor. We often use the word hormonal as a pejorative, and I've just told you, you know, hormones are brilliant and clever and they keep us alive and they move us through life's milestones. So I would love the pendulum to swing to hormonal being a wonderful thing. When you say I'm hormonal, that doesn't mean anything negative. That means I feel great.
4: That's good to hear. Dr. Sara Hamid, author of the new book, Signals. Now, there is so much about hormones that we could have discussed. And if you have questions about any kind of hormone, then do send them to us, because the next episode of my other BBC World Service show, The Evidence, is going to be all about hormones. And do email us your questions at the.evidence@bbc.co.uk. And for the first time, you can watch as well as listen to The Evidence. So if you'd like to know whether microplastics are affecting our health, do head to the BBC World Service channel on YouTube and you'll be able to see our rather lovely studio. Now, Professor Matt Fox is still with me. And before we go, I really wanted to ask you, Matt, about the most extraordinary finding that people might have heard about. It's a Harvard University study which found that deaths in traffic accidents increased by 15% on the dates when the most popular albums were released, like Taylor Swift's Midnights or Drake's Scorpion and Harry Styles' Harry's House. So, I mean, this just sounds sort of odd in one way. How did the researchers do this study?
5: Yeah, I have to say, I was initially pretty skeptical of this one, but they did a lot to help convince me. So they conducted an analysis where they took the data from the fatal analysis reporting system between 2017 and 22 in the United States, which covers all the U.S. traffic fatalities, and compared the 10 most streamed album release days for fatalities in the period before and after. And they found there were about 18 more fatalities on days when an album was released.
4: Can we be certain that the release of the album is what is somehow leading to an accident? Because straight away it makes you wonder what else might have caused it. You know, albums tend to be released on Fridays. Could this just come about by chance?
5: Right. We can't say that for sure, because this doesn't have data on each person involved in the accident to know whether or not they were listening to the album. But they did a number of different tests to try and see whether or not chance was the most likely explanation. And it looks like it probably isn't.
4: So why could there be a link between a new album coming out and someone having a really serious car accident?
5: Yeah, I think you could assume that people are listening to these albums quite intensely on the days that they are released. And because of that, maybe paying less attention to the road conditions that might lead to an accident.
4: And they talk a lot in the paper about the distraction from phones as well. Although, interestingly, people were more likely to have the accident if they had a fixed console screen in a car rather than a loose phone, but also more likely to have the accident on their own. And I guess some people go to release parties. Could it be to do with perhaps drinking and then driving?
5: Yeah, it seems that it isn't. So in this case, they found that the increase was actually larger in cases where the driver was actually sober, suggesting that alcohol isn't actually explaining this effect.
4: So I guess to really know what happened, you'd have to look at each of the separate accidents to see what happened before those people had those accidents and died.
5: That's right. And we don't currently have that data to be able to do that kind of analysis. But certainly that would be where you'd want to go next to try and confirm this finding.
4: Well, thank you so much, Dr. Matthew Fox, for joining us for Health Check today. And thanks to the producers, Jonathan Blackwell and Georgia Christie, and our studio engineer today, Sarah Hockley. I'm Claudia Hammond. Bye for now.
7: 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Mabruma, Essequibo Coast, Bartica, Oriela, Madia, Bina Hill, Anai, Letham, Naik Aisharton E. Broadcasting live from the nation's capital, the Garden City, Georgetown, this is 102.5 FM and 560 AM, the voice of Guyana. 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

0: When last have you read a story or a book? A book is a gift that you can open again and again. And we have to make it our duty to make sure that reading stays a fundamental part of our lives. To commemorate Education Month, NCN is encouraging you to send us a one-minute clip reading a story or a passage. This is open to all age groups and to anyone across the length and breadth of Guyana, from Mabaruma to the Pacaraimas, and in any dialect. 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

So we've made it through the first 8 days of the celebrations, the activities and enjoyment. And I trust our fellow Indigenous brothers and sisters are having a grand time so far and enjoying the foods and the drinks.

coming up on the 10th is the reflection of the life of Stephen Campbell that will be held in Santa Rosa Maruca at 19 hours.

After that, you have 2 days to prepare for that spectacular Amerindian Heritage Village Day that will be held on September 12th, at 10 hours, Bunbury Region 1.

No, I hope the kids are excited for the school tours that are taking place from September 14th to 18th that are being held at the office of the president and various national sites. And closing off on the September 18th will be the Amerindian Heritage Dinner that will be at 19 hours being held at the Royal Ballroom.

for the lucky folks that are excited, coming up on September 19th to the 20th is the Amerindian Heritage Safari being held at 6 hours from the Ministry of Amerindian Affairs to Falmouth Region 10. Then you get some rest, and then from September 24th to 27th will be that Amerindian Heritage Games from 10 hours at Everest Ground. I hope you guys are excited for that, which means you get to play different games.

after those games, we're closing off on September 30th with the Amerindian Heritage Pageant that will be held at the National Cultural Center from 19 hours. So I guess our fellow sisters and brothers will be showing off their Amerindian outfits and looking very nice. I'm excited to see what that's about.

that's your update for the Amerindian Heritage Month celebration 2026. Remember, our theme this year is observing our cultural heritage during our Diamond Jubilee. Now stay with us as we continue to play some Amerindian music. I hope you enjoy my selection for you guys. And coming up at 11:30 is that Caribbean Music Box, followed by the news. Come on, stay with us as we're listening to the voice of Guyana, some Amerindian music.

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0: 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Let's set you up for a great day with timely and relevant tips and information on food, health, culture, traffic, foreign exchange rates, news, and of course, music, laughter, and fun. 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

there and welcome to Caribbean Music Box, the show that brings the Caribbean right to your ears. I'm your host, Fuchsia Lung, and today we dive into the rhythmic heartbeat of the Caribbean. From reggae to calypso, soca to soul music, we share a variety of genres right here. So get ready to dance, relax, and enjoy. Let us dance to some calypso. First on our list, we present Diana Chapman with Don't Judge We, followed by Dee Ivan with Tribute to Women.

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Next in our Calypso list, we present Ego with Guyana Trade, followed by OKC with We In This Together.

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I'm Fuchsia Long saying take care until we meet again for more music on the Caribbean Music Box.

0: This education month, NCN is challenging you to read. 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
1: My name is Jenny Tucker, and I'll be reading from the book called Pilgrim Progress. I'll be reading part of chapter 1, and the title of what I'm going to be reading is The Den and the Dream. As I went through the wild ways of this world, I came to a place where there was a den, and I lay down in it to sleep. While I slept, I had a dream, and lo, I saw a man who was dressed in rags. He stood with his face turned away from his own house. He had a book in his hand and a great burden on his back. I saw him read from the pages of a book. And as he read, he wept and shook with fear. Then he broke off with a loud cry and said, "What shall I do to be saved?" In this condition, he went home, and as long as he could, he kept quiet. He did not want his wife and children to see how troubled he was. But finally, he told them what was on his mind. "Oh, my dear wife, and you, my children," he said, "I am full of woe, for I am carrying a heavy burden. And more than this, I have been told that our town will be destroyed with fire, in which all of us shall be lost if no way is found to save us."
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4: With the news at this time, I am Rihanna Monroe. Good day. First, the lead stories. President Ali Qatar Emir discussed stronger Guyana-Qatar ties. 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And internationally, MSF warns Sudan's healthcare system on brink of collapse. 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
5: This message is brought to you by the Ministry of Health Central.

0: today, the Universal Health Voucher is being distributed by the Ministry of Health at all clinics and health centers nationwide. Health is wealth.
1: And now the news in detail. President Dr. Mohammed Irfan Ali and Qatar's Emir Sheikh Tamim bin Hamad Al Thani held official talks in Doha on Tuesday, focusing on investment and stronger bilateral cooperation. Meeting at the Amiri Diwan, the two leaders discussed expanding Guyana-Qatar's relations and opportunities for greater collaboration in areas of mutual interest. President Ali reaffirmed Guyana's commitment to strengthening ties with Qatar, while the Emir expresses hope that the visit would open new avenues for cooperation. The two leaders also held a bilateral meeting to discuss current international issues. President Ali was earlier accorded an official reception and later attended a luncheon hosted in his honor by the Emir. The Guyana Power and Light Inc. says heavy-duty trucks, construction equipment, and other vehicles are increasingly coming dangerously close to high-voltage lines or damaging utility infrastructure. Divisional Director of Safety and Operational Support, Gary Hall, says the problem is widespread.
2: We are working in a very dangerous situation while people have little regard for what is happening above them. There are scenes all over the place with containers hanging over power lines and various things. It's all over the internet and Facebook. Drunk drivers, trucks pulling down stuff, cement pumping trucks precariously hanging over our network in close proximity. These things cause serious disruptions to service.
1: GPL says it is working with the Ministry of Labor, contractors, and telecommunications companies to strengthen safety practices. The power company is urging drivers, contractors, and the public to treat power lines as potentially lethal and to seek guidance before carrying out work near its network. More than 8,500 certificates of title have been processed during the first 8 months of 2026, as the government pushes to speed up land ownership and access to housing. Housing Minister Colin Crowell says the ministry is on course to surpass its annual target of 10,000 titles and is working to reduce processing time to under 3 months. More than 4,500 house lots have been allocated, while 581 houses have been completed and handed over. The ministry is simultaneously tackling a backlog of more than 75,000 house lot applications, including over 52,000 in Region 4, where access to available lands remain a major challenge. Crowell says the wider five-year housing program aims to help more than 40,000 Guyanese become homeowners, that is, while expanding infrastructure, regularizing informal settlements, and developing new communities. The Ministry of Housing and several government agencies on Sunday met with residents illegally occupying reserve land in Caneville, including the play field, to assist them in transitioning to secure, legally owned property. Providing insight into the meeting, Minister within the Ministry of Housing, Vanessa Benn, explained that residents were assisted with tracking existing land applications, submitting new applications, and understanding the next steps toward obtaining legal land titles.
3: To enable them to transition from where they're living now to more secure environments for themselves and their family, and also to help them to have those ownership documents so that they can use it for collateral for business, they can have that land for themselves and to pass on to their future generation.
1: Additionally, Ben highlighted that multi-agency support was available on site, offering comprehensive assistance in areas including professional development, medical services, employment placement, and financial and business guidance.
3: It is not just about the Ministry of Housing, but an opportunity to bring our government services closer to the people. The Ministry of Human Services, along with Minister Bindia Prasad, who has spoken about the training opportunities and the other resources that are provided under her ministry. Mr. Kioma Griffith, Minister of Labor and Manpower Planning, with his staff, the Ministry of Health, Ms. Gina from the Guyana Development Bank, and the Small Business Bureau.
1: Guyana has secured a seat on the International Civil Aviation Organization's Air Transport Regulation Panel, marking another first for the country's aviation sector. The appointment took effect on July 28, 2026, and gives Guyana a direct role in discussions shaping the economic and legal regulation of international air transport. The panel comprises technical experts who assist ICAO in developing and improving global air transport policies. Deputy Director General of the Guyana Civil Aviation Authority, Dr. Saeed Suleiman, has been appointed as Guyana's representative on the panel. Suleiman brings extensive regional and international aviation experience, including involvement in the CARICOM Technical Negotiating Team on Air Services, serving as chairman of the Association of Caribbean States Special Committee on Transport, and as an ICAO Global Ambassador. The appointment also comes as the government pushes to establish Guyana as a major regional aviation hub under President Irfan Ali's 10-pillar national aviation policy, with increased regional connectivity among its priorities. In the region, Haiti's preparations for a return to elected government are facing another hurdle, with voter registration reaching only 12.6% of the national target. Figures from the Provisional Electoral Council show just over 506,000 people were registered as of September 6, far below the 4 million authorities hoped to enroll. The registration exercise, launched on July 20, is scheduled to close on October 13. More than 1,200 registration centers are operational across the country, but enrollment has slowed significantly in recent weeks. Haiti has not held national elections since 2016 and has been without elected national officials since January 2023. And finally, international news. Sudan's healthcare system is nearing a collapse as declining international aid leaves millions struggling to access essential medical services. Doctors Without Borders, or MSF, says about 37% of health facilities are now out of service, while remaining hospitals are being overwhelmed by patients. The organization says the crisis is being compounded by escalating violence, mass displacement, and severe hunger. Sudan's war, which erupted in April 2023 between the army and the paramilitary rapid support forces, has killed at least 59,000 people and displaced about 14 million. Before we go, here again are the lead stories. President Ali Qatar Emir discussed stronger Guyana-Qatar ties. Over 8,500 titles processed as government advances home ownership drive. GPL warns heavy-duty vehicles putting power network lives at risk. In the region, Haiti struggles to meet voter registration target ahead of polls. And internationally, MSF warns Sudan's healthcare system on brink of collapse. And that is the news at this moment.
4: This has been The News, featuring the personalities, issues, and events that made the news in Guyana, the Caribbean, and around the world. The news was compiled and edited in the newsroom of the National Communications Network.
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0: Now with your midday sport, I'm Travis Zimmer. First up, captain of the Antiguan Barbuda Falcons, Mohit Ali, says his side has taken lessons from their early fixture against the undefeated Warriors and will be aiming to end their unbeaten run tonight. With the Warriors win over St. Kitts and Nevis pitchers, they gain qualification to the playoffs. The Falcons have also qualified, but Ali's told NCN Sport he's looking for a top two finish. The Warriors Falcons clash bowl off this evening at the Providence National Stadium at 19 hours. In case you missed, let's say the Amazon Warriors captain Imran Tahir is back in his squad's depth as Ramadullah Gurbaz Mohammed Nabi leave for Afghanistan duty. The already qualified Warriors will face back-to-back home matches today and tomorrow before wrapping up their home campaign on Friday. Ramadullah Gurbaz and Mohammed Nabi have been key figures in the Warriors campaign but will now depart to represent Afghanistan. Bangladeshi all-rounder Mehdi Hassan Maraz has been recruited to replace Nabi, and Tahir believes the Warriors has enough quality and experience to absorb the losses.
1: But look, Nabi's done fantastic, so not taking that away. But again, obviously we need to give the guy a chance, which is a perfect time for him to come and get adopted to the conditions, which is pretty much similar to Bangladesh, really. And we've got Glenn, we've got Harris, we've got Dwayne, myself, so we've been playing here almost last decade. So we know, how we need to do our planning to win in here. But look, we're going to miss Gurbaz and Nabi, that's for sure.
0: With a playoff spot already secured, Tahir says the focus is now on maintaining momentum at Providence. Despite losing two key players, he believes the Warriors' batting and bowling depth leaves them well equipped for the remaining matches.
1: But look, we are very confident. The way we're playing, the group is gelling in really well. Like I said, Nabi and Gurbaz are going to be a big miss. But we got a quality player also. And actually, we haven't even our batters like Pretorius, Shamar can get you 20-30 quick. We got Carey. He can get you 40-50 runs. So we got a good depth in our team. So, that's quite pleasing. And I'm glad that those guys are not getting a chance.
0: The Warriors strengthened their position on Sunday with a 7-wicket victory over St. Kitts and Nevis Patriots. Chasing 129, Gurbaz struck 39. Shea Hope made 38, while Nabi added an unbeaten 25 as the Warriors reached 129 for 3 in 18.3 overs. Early Nabi claimed 4 for 18, Romario Shepherd took 3 wickets, and Shamar Joseph took 2 as Pages were dismissed for 128. The victory was the Warriors' 6th of the season as their strong run at Providence continued. Travis Seymour for NCN Sport. Let's tell you in powerlifting news, the National Powerlifting 2024 National Sportsman of the Year, Dominic Tyrrell, says that due to injuries, he's pulled out of planned competitions for the rest of this year. He was seeking to compete in the Swiss National Championship, which would qualify him to represent Ghana at regional and world championships. Tyrrell had a record-breaking showing in July, capturing bronze medal on his way to breaking 2 national records in the Silent Workers Power Series International Primetime event in Switzerland. In football news, legal action from the top European leagues and global footballers' union, FIFA Pro, against FIFA has been extended to include the world governing body's abusive conduct towards the women's game. The European leagues, which represent 53 professional divisions, including the Premier League and 1,328 clubs in 34 countries, first filed a complaint to the European Commission to protect the welfare of men's players in October 2024. The complaint said that FIFA abused a dominant position on the European competition law, allegedly by not including national leagues and players' unions over the new men's international calendar announced in 2023. In a statement on Tuesday, it said it has extended the scope of its complaint to include FIFA's abusive conduct regarding the women's international match calendar and related women's football regulatory decisions. European leagues welcome 14 women's divisions to its ranks in June, including the Women's Super League and the Scottish Women's Premier League. It also includes the Premier League, English Football League, Scottish Professional Football League, La Liga, Series A, and Bundesliga. While in tennis news, it was not so long ago that Coco Gauff was a teenage sensation looking to cause an upset at the US Open. Now at the grand age of 22, she's a Grand Slam champion and leading WTA Tour star who drew on her experience to deal with a talented 18-year-old Iva Jovic at Flushing Meadows. The fourth seed Gauff found her finest level of the fortnight to beat the fellow American 6-1, 6-4 and secure her place in the quarterfinals. Gauff's comfortable progress ensured a top 6 seed has reached the U.S. Open Women's last 8 for the first time since 1998, Friday illustrating the strength and depth of the women's tour. And finally, Royal Mills Football Academy has made history capturing both the under-13 and under-15 titles in the inaugural Ghana Football Federation Youth Ensemble National Championship at the National Training Center at Providence.
2: Royal Mills Football Academy completed the historic double on Sunday when its under-15 side defeated Buxton Stars FC 4-2 in the championship final. Captain Jashawn Haynes led the charge with a brace, while Brandon Parks and Fabio Kousselar also found the back of the net. Malik Sobers and Yao Roberts scored for Buxton Stars. Haynes admitted there were some nerves, but praised his teammates for responding when it mattered most.
3: I feel great. Feel how my team play. I like that. But we can pull up a little more inside the tournament.
4: Still remain confident.
3: Feel nervous in the when I'm going to score the 2 goals, but I had to, like, you know, impress them. Like, we could go win there, we could go score one more.
2: The under-15 triumph came one day after the Royal Mills Football Academy's under-13 side defeated Upper Demerara YMCA 3-0 to claim the first title of the weekend. Dean Van Kooten, Deontay Kousselar, and Nash Moe were all on target in the commanding victory. Captain Deontay Kousselar described the championship win as a proud moment for the team.
5: Very excited. We put in a lot of work and come out and give it our best.
2: Academy Director Varla Mills credited the players, coaches, and wider VMFA family for the double success, while stressing the importance of sustained investment in youth football.
6: Nightly, having over 100 teams take part in the ensemble, that's what we want. We believe, again, there is talent across Guyana, not only at VMFA, but because of the ensemble tournament, we were able to see teams who weren't, more or less, we want to say dormant, that were able to, you know, get out of the team, train week in, week out, compete in competition. If we can see this at least 2-3 times a year, think about what that will do for the holistic development of football at the youth level and eventually transition that into the senior level.
2: Patara Strikers FC finished third in the under-13 competition, while Challengers FC secured third place in the under-15 division. For the Vernal Mills Football Academy, however, the inaugural championship ended with a clean sweep and 2 national titles to mark a historic weekend for the academy. For NCN Sport, I'm Eric Collymore.
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2: Hello there, I'm Rafaela David, and I'm here to bring you the check of the weather. Partly cloudy to cloudy with scattered to occasional showers over regions 1 to 4 and 7. In the other regions, except for scattered showers, expect mostly sunny skies. Rainfall is expected to range between 0 and 20 millimeters. For the wind, gentle to moderate easterly breeze. Maximum temperatures will range from 31 to 35 degrees Celsius along the coast and 32 to 36 degrees Celsius elsewhere. For tides and advisory is in effect until Tuesday, the 15th of September of 2026. And now for your extended forecast. On Wednesday, early morning showers over coastal areas. Elsewhere, no significant rainfall. In the late morning and the remainder of the forecast period, regions 1, 7, 10 and inland areas of regions 2 to 5 can expect scattered showers. Until next time, be safe and thank you so much for tuning in.

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2: Hello there, it is Tuesday, September 8, 2026, and here's what's happening with the price of gold for the midday edition of the Economic Report. The price of gold, being the first fix, is US$4,394.65 per ounce. The gross price is $872,337 per ounce. The net price for take-home pay is $806,912 per ounce, or $40,346 per pennyweight. And finally, the selling price for gold is $889,191 per ounce. That's all for the midday edition of the Economic Report. Tune in to the Voice of Ghana at 18 hours 25 for another check on economic activities.
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5: BBC News with Moira Alderson. The British Foreign Secretary, Ed Miliband, has announced a ban on goods produced in Israeli settlements in the occupied West Bank. Mr. Miliband said that his commitment to the two-state solution had led him to a deep sense of shame about what's been happening in Palestine.
6: Today I announce that the official view of the British government is that the occupation is unlawful. Because of Israel's entrenchment of its control, its intention to extend permanent sovereignty, and its expansionist agenda via illegal settlements. Madam Deputy Speaker, our position is not just an overdue statement of reality. The government believes the unlawfulness of the occupation should be reflected in the economic relationships we choose to have with the occupied territories.
5: Mr. Miliband also said France, Canada, and 10 other countries would ban the import of goods from the settlement. The British ban will also include action against companies and individuals that provide financing or real estate for settlement expansion. Here's our senior political correspondent, Henry Zeffman.
7: A couple of things that I think weren't necessarily expected. A new ban on arms licences that quote, materially contribute to the occupation. He also said, this I think a very important moment, the UK government agrees that there is ethnic cleansing of Palestinians in areas of the West Bank. And it's designed as a clear statement from the UK government of why it is taking this very significant action today.
5: In response to Britain's decision, the Israeli Foreign Minister, Gideon Saar, has said Israel is shutting down the UK consulate in Jerusalem and expelling British representatives from the International Gaza Support Centre, among other measures.
8: Today, with the agreement of Prime Minister Netanyahu, I decided on a series of Israeli countermeasures in response to the series of new sanctions announced today by the British Foreign Secretary of the Labour government, and following a series of anti-Israel decisions by the Labour government. The accusations made today by the Foreign Secretary in the British Parliament were outrageous lies.
5: Mr. Saar said Mr. Miliband's statement amounted to a blatant interference in Israel's upcoming election. Speaking just before the move was announced, President Isaac Herzog said London's decision would fall on the wrong side of history. The Palestinian authorities welcomed the move as an important step towards confronting Israel's violations against the Palestinian people. In other news, the Houthis in Yemen say Saudi warplanes have carried out airstrikes there in retaliation for missile and drone attacks conducted earlier by the Iranian-backed rebels. Riyadh says dozens of people were wounded as a number of locations were hit, including King Khalid military airbase. World news from the BBC. A study of hundreds of thousands of 15-year-olds across more than 90 countries has recorded the lowest ever average levels of performance in science, reading and mathematics. The OECD's report found reading scores saw a particularly steep fall over the past 3 years. The researchers said it was troubling that there had been a decline in the skills that mattered most in the age of AI, such as critical thinking. Reports from North Kordofan State in Sudan say at least 11 people have been killed in a drone attack on the army-controlled town of Rubaba. The projectile struck a crowded courtyard in a court complex. Medics say it was an attack by the paramilitary Rapid Support Forces, though there's been no independent confirmation. The drone strike came as international diplomats were expected in the Sudanese capital Khartoum for consultations aimed at ending the civil war. Cluster munitions killed or injured more than 1,000 people worldwide in 2025, with most victims recorded in Ukraine. A report by the Cluster Munition Coalition found that civilians accounted for the vast majority of casualties, two-fifths of whom were children. This is the third highest annual toll on record. Kenya's granted undocumented migrants living in the country a 90-day grace period to regularise their immigration status. President William Ruto has ordered the closure of small businesses operated by foreign nationals, saying that work should be left to Kenyans only. Thomas Mkwana reports.
9: Following that declaration, hundreds of immigrants, notably from neighbouring Burundi, flocked to the embassy yesterday to process their travel documents. The Kenyan government says the measures are meant to protect economic opportunities for its citizens, warning against any attacks on foreign nationals and their businesses. Kenya hosts nearly 865,000 refugees and asylum seekers, according to data from the United Nations High Commissioner for Refugees.
5: That's the latest. BBC News.
1: It is now 12 hours 30. There are no announcements of death and messages at this time. Coming up at 12 hours 35 is From Word to Word with Robin Diodat, followed by Landmarks and Monuments with Onika Langhorn, and Have You Ever Wandered with Mr. Diodat again. Stay with us.
10: Sonia, you think people easy? People just really want to do their own thing. Look across the road how we building the house low. The building code say you're supposed to be 2 feet off the ground.
11: And when the place flood, them just be the first to complain.
10: But you know sometimes we that just contribute to the flooding with we behavior?
11: No, boy. We just throw things in the drains and canals. We don't keep the gutters clean and dispose of garbage properly. By the way, you got an emergency kit?
10: Yeah, Sonia. I got me own and it got drinking water, army medicines, and for say things like band-aids, iodine, bandages.
11: And me own got in toothpaste, a change of underwear and clothing, toilet paper and soap.
12: Guyana, our country, our responsibility.
13: Well, I'm Steve. I ain't seen any pet today, partner. You don't say lighting in your hammock like you got egg.
14: By this fever and shivering got me bad. Who wake me up for work?
13: Strong minutes you talking about, no? Salon yoga fever? You sure is not malaria you got?
14: By me, no. I sick like doggy, plus I broke.
13: But now you gotta go and get tested. I mean, not because you got fever mean you got malaria, but it's best to be safe than sorry.
14: The man said I got bush growing in the back of the camp that is carried down the malaria. I gonna buy some of them and just drink them.
13: But I use a mucor wall. You gotta get tested so you can know if you got the malaria plus know what kind. Here one. Each malaria has got different treatment. I had Vivax the other day and I had to drink the pill for 14 days straight. Now I strong like hearts, I'm making the load.
14: Shucks, boy. Hey, this thing sounds serious, champ. I feel like I'm going to take this test. Me neighbor, they're sick, plus Brock.
15: Testing and treatment is your first step to getting back to work. 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

Hi there, a very good day to you. Welcome to another program of From Word to Word. Robin Newdad here. We're looking at this word malleable today. It's spelled M-A-L-L-E-A-B-L-E. Malleable. The words malleable and mallet, well, some of you might have heard that word. It's used in various it's used in a game. It's also used in domestic circumstances. But you first need to have the meaning of the word from which the root, if you like, from which these words come, and their relationship. Mallet is the more familiar of the two. Mallet, malleable. And it is a hammer, usually made of wood. A mallet. Those who are familiar with a game of croquet, now watch out with that word, it's spelled C-R-O-Q-U-E-T, but pronounced croquet, along the lines of bouquet, etc. They will know that mallet is the name of the long-handled hammer used to strike the balls in that game. It's a strange kind of game that I suppose you have to be born too. Mallet quite appropriately comes from the Latin word malleus, M-A-L-L-E-U-S, meaning, no surprise, a hammer. Malleus is also a technical term in human anatomy, the study of our bodily structure, and refers to a small bone in the middle ear that, if you look at it carefully, is shaped a little bit like a tiny hammer. Malleable, on the other hand, M-A-L-L-E-A-B-L-E, means pliable, flexible, adaptable. Malleable, pliable, flexible, adaptable. It can describe material as well as someone's character. Another meaning of malleable, when speaking of metal, is able to be hammered or pressed permanently out of shape, without breaking or cracking. And there you start to see the relationship with malleable and the hammer. So that's the connection. Malleable started out with metal and other material that could be hammered into different shapes without breaking up. And now it's most usually used in a figurative sense to describe persons or ideas that are adaptable to different circumstances. Malleable has been in the English language as long as the word mallet, from about 1390. So that's quite a few hundred years ago. Originally, however, it was used in that literal sense of something that was hammered into shape or malleted into shape. Let's close with this quote from Confucius, who said, "It does not matter how slowly you go, so long as you do not stop." There's a little old famous

0: It is now 12 hours 40.
1: Welcome to Landmarks and Monuments, the program that looks at the iconic structures and spaces defining Guyana's identity. I am your host, Onika Langhorne Eno. Along the borderlands of northern Guyana, Yawakita Portage remains an essential indigenous community within Region 1. Named after a historical river portage route through dense Amazonian waterways, its location near the Venezuelan border makes it a critical meeting point for cross-border interactions, cultural exchanges, and local commerce. To sustain their households, residents rely on traditional subsistence strategies adapted to the equatorial rainforest, including agriculture, hunting, fishing, and harvesting non-timber forest products. This deep ecological knowledge allows the community to manage its resources independently. Village administration follows customary indigenous governance led by an elected Tshaw. This leader oversees local affairs, land stewardship, and public welfare while serving as the primary liaison to regional and national government agencies. Through this framework, leadership balances preserving cultural traditions with implementing state-supported development programs and advocating for better national infrastructure connections. That brings us to the end of today's episode of Landmarks and Monuments. Information extracted from the Department of Public Information, Starbrook News, the Guyana Energy Agency, and other sources. Join us next time as we continue highlighting the spaces that hold our nation's story.
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3: Welcome to Have You Ever Wondered? 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We'll find them for you on this program called Have You Ever Wondered?
4: Have you ever wondered how the word skylark came to mean wasting time? Or just fooling around? You're skylarking. Well, let's tell you what skylark actually was, is, still is, and how it came to acquire that other meaning of simply wasting time. Skylark is a common bird, known as commonly as the lark, found in open countries in Europe, and for its prolonged song, given in hovering flight. The skylark, after a while, meant to play practical jokes or indulge in horseplay. I suppose it was thinking that, well, this bird is just singing all the time and not going around getting food for the babies and so on. In common jargon, or in Guyana and elsewhere, when you say he's just skylarking, you are saying he's wasting time on rather trivial matters. Let's give you the dictionary definition of the word. Oxford English Dictionary, first of all, it says about the bird singing and whilst hovering. And then the second meaning, play practical jokes or indulge in horseplay. Horseplay, fooling around. We had a look at the Encyclopedia Britannica. They've got roughly the same meaning and associations. A species of old world lark, the bird, particularly noted for its rich, sustained song and for singing in the air. Why they mention this is most birds would sing when they're sort of sitting down on a tree or a power line or something. But these skylarks would be singing whilst flying. It's, and the encyclopedia gives us a general sense of how they look, and says it breeds across Europe, has been introduced into Australia and New Zealand and Hawaii and British Columbia and so forth. So apparently it's not in our part of the world. I'm talking about the South. When the word lark is used without specification, however, it usually refers to this species of birds, but it can also describe playing a joke. It was just a lark playing tricks. The verb skylark originated, it's claimed, by sailors, meaning playing tricks or practical jokes or indulging in horseplay. The verb lark, with similar meaning, may be related to skylark and the kind of meaning of wasting time that it currently obtains. A lark can also mean an amusing escapade or adventure. For the British, for a lark describes an activity that is foolish or a waste of time. And I suspect that's where we got our skylark in terms of wasting time from. Well, that's it for today. Join us next time for another program of Have You Ever Wondered?
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7: Hi, this is Witness History from the BBC World Service. I'm Helen Ledwick, and if this is already one of your favourite podcasts, then feel free to skip ahead a few seconds. But if you're new to us, then welcome. 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Episodes are just 9 minutes long. They come out every weekday. So if that sounds like your kind of thing, hit subscribe wherever you get your BBC podcasts and turn your push notifications on. And now I'm taking you back to 1985 and a small village on the south coast of Ireland where something very strange is happening.
8: South of the border, many worshippers at Ballinspittle in County Cork say they've seen a concrete statue of the Virgin Mary move its arms and shake its feet, and they've now mounted an all-night vigil next to it.
9: On Thursday night, I saw a lady sway forward until I thought that the statue would fall down. And then on Friday night, I saw a lady's face change the face of our Lord.
10: I remember distinctly arriving at the place, standing there and staring at a light in the rain with hundreds, if not thousands, of people.
7: Eita Dungan is 14 years old in the summer of 1985. She lives in Dublin with her parents, but it's the school holidays, and she and her sister Claire are staying on her aunt and uncle's dairy farm in County Cork.
10: It was a big old farmhouse, and it was the type of house where, even though it had a front door, which is very typical in rural Ireland, absolutely nobody used the front door and everybody just came in the back door. And one thing I would remember, that there was always tea served and there was always homemade baking.
7: In case you're wondering,
10: there was a coffee cake with coffee icing and a peppermint cake, which would have been like a plain sponge, but with peppermint icing.
7: Idyllic summer days of playing outside, sometimes helping with the harvest or milking the cows. The sisters come home for dinner and then go out to play again until dark. And on Sundays,
10: everyone went into Mass, Mass was there, and then in the churchyard afterwards, you would have met up with your cousins and your cousins' friends. So it was a big social occasion.
7: Back at the farm too, religion is just part and parcel of daily life.
10: I don't know if there was a specific time of the evening to say the rosary, but I suppose when my uncle wanted to go to bed, as he was up early to milk cows, he would say that it was rosary time. And so he would have had a kind of a comfier chair close to the range. And then there was lots of kitchen chairs there. And everyone would turn around and kneel and put your elbows on the chair. And it didn't matter who was there. You know, if there were visitors there, it didn't matter. It was rosary time. And it was, the church was just central to most things in Ireland at the time.
7: Meanwhile, just 40 kilometres away in the village of Ballinspittle, that statue of the Virgin Mary has been causing a lot of excitement.
11: The stories began when a local woman, Cathy O'Mahony, was out walking one evening with a group of friends. They were all staggered to see the statue begin to move, although strangely, they each saw it happen in a different way.
12: To me, as if she was breathing or sighing, lifelike.
13: So her chest was rising.
12: Yeah, and the other saw the hands move, one hand move out from the other and up, you know, and they saw the head move.
13: What went through your mind when you first saw the Madonna move?
12: A kind of a sense of being protected.
7: Word spreads. Dozens of people come to see for themselves. The next night, it's hundreds. And then, thousands.
10: I remember the journey. It would have been quite a packed car. In my head, it was a brown Cortina, and it would have been in a time where nobody wore seatbelts in the back of a car and quite regularly would have sat on somebody's knee.
7: The sisters, aunt, uncle and cousins travel into the evening, more than an hour down small, winding country roads.
10: It was dark when we arrived, and I remember the traffic slowing considerably. It was tiny roads that we pulled up to, and I remember men directing traffic. And I say traffic, these men were just trying to find you somewhere that you could throw a car. So we pulled up tight to the side of the road, so it would have been in a hedge, and then we all got out of the car. It's raining. It's pouring with rain. That kind of heavy, soft rain. Irish people have different ways of talking about rain, but it was like a heavy, heavy mizzle that was just hanging in the air. I think then what I would remember is the sound of singing hymns and also that sense of the rosary being said over and over, like the Hail Mary over and over. And there's a certain cadence and lilt to it, because sometimes someone will start the prayer and somebody else, the group, will finish it. So it's like somebody's leading the prayer and they answer. So it's nearly like a call and answer is how I remember it. It was like you were walking towards this, because there was hundreds and hundreds of cars. So we walked quite a distance to get to where the grotto was.
7: The grotto, a roadside shrine, sits up on a hillside. A life-size statue of the Virgin Mary wearing white robes and a blue sash, hands joined in prayer.
10: It was so high that even amongst the crowds that you were able to see it, and there was a light on it. And we were just in amongst the crowd. It was quite subdued, if that's a word I could use there. It was, yeah, reverent, I would say.
13: I'm surrounded now, I suppose, by, I would have thought, at least 5,000 people, all of them staring across this little valley to this bright source of light that's shimmering out at us. It's a very strange feeling.
10: We just stood quietly and looked at it, and I think there was definitely a hope that you would view something or see it move, because that's what people were talking about. And we all would have known about Lourdes and Fatima and, you know, these religious pilgrim sites where the Virgin Mary was supposed to have appeared. But I remember just staring at it.
14: You can already know. Yeah. Already it is moving now. Definitely now. Kind of glowing a lot. See the sound of this man. Now look.
15: Many come out of curiosity, more come out of faith, but few go away disappointed.
16: I've seen a Pope's face. I've seen a face with a beard, a person with a beard. But I've also seen a head with no hair, and the head turned down like that.
7: After a while, Ita walks with her family back to the car, and as they're walking, she turns to her sister Claire and quietly asks,
10: "Did you see anything?" And she said, "I don't think so." And I said, "I don't think so either." But there was a sense of fear that we should have seen something, or shame that we should have seen something, that others had seen something and we weren't devout enough or holy enough, or why could we not see it? We didn't discuss how others viewed it, or did they see it or did they not see it, or we didn't discuss how we felt, but we just had a silent bond, I would say, that was, I didn't see it, you didn't see it, fair enough, we're not on our own, kind of thing.
7: Ballinspittle was just the start. That summer became known as the Summer of the Moving Statues, as reports from across the country drew huge crowds. Looking back now, Ita sees it as a moment from a very different time.
10: So I think if I look at modern Ireland and the Ireland of the 1980s, they're two completely different places now. Something like this couldn't happen. But it did happen, and people believed it. Thousands and thousands and thousands of people believed it. It seems strange now.
7: Ita Dungan went on to become a BBC reporter, moving to Belfast in Northern Ireland, where she's still based today. She was speaking to me, Helen Ledwick, for Witness History from the BBC World Service. And if you enjoyed that, we have more episodes that dig into Ireland's past, including the first Irish language television station and the Irish priest who built an airport. 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
2: I am Winsome Henry, and here is your inspirational dose of wisdom. 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It is our strength. 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I am Winsome Henry, and that was your dose of wisdom.

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Yes, the 8th day of September already. If you're celebrating a birthday, an anniversary, or something special, we're celebrating with you. Certainly hope your day is fantastic. I'm Tarolyn Harris over here on your afternoon lounge. And we like to dub our Tuesdays Top Tier Tuesdays. Hope it's feeling like a top tier D for you. And of course, we've got lots of ground to cover today. We've got great music coming your way, conversations that you don't want to miss, and of course, some things that you need to know. Hopefully along the way, you'll laugh a little, think quite some, and maybe even learn something new.

All right, September gives us quite a bit to talk about, and of course, that's because we're celebrating Education Month under the theme From Classrooms to Communities, Education Transforms Lives. We're also observing Amerindian Heritage Month, and the theme for that is observing our cultural heritage during our Diamond Jubilee.

All right, here we go. One of the things that connects both of the themes that we're observing this month is knowledge. Of course, we're talking Education Month as well as preserving our cultural heritage. And as we know, knowledge is not just something you find in a textbook. You absolutely can and should be learning in a classroom, be it a physical classroom or a virtual classroom. But you can also learn from your parents or grandparents, the people around you, your community.

And you can absolutely learn from those cultural traditions. Sometimes a recipe is also a history lesson.

So today we are celebrating the people and traditions that keep knowledge alive. Today and all month long. That's your top tier Tuesday. Of course, we've got lots more to come.

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Never underestimate the value of learning something you didn't know yesterday. Here we go. Never underestimate the value of learning something you didn't know yesterday.

Now, sometimes we think growth has to be dramatic, a new job, a new degree, a major accomplishment. But growth can be much smaller. It can be something as simple but as pivotal as learning how to communicate better. Learning how to manage your money, learning a new recipe, learning something from history. It could be learning to say I'm wrong or I was wrong, or learning how to listen. Every day presents a new opportunity to add something to ourselves. Now, this is a good one. You've got to stay curious. Don't think that you're too old, you're too young, you're too busy, you're too experienced to learn.

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0: With over 123,000 followers and growing, NCN continues to lead in the digital space with the launch of our NCN app. To tell us more, I'm joined by technical and digital media colleagues, Devon and Shaquan.
1: Thank you, Michelle. 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
2: 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This is big time stuff. Why do I say that? 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
1: Awesome.
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1: This is awesome. 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
2: The answer is we got to evolve. If we want to keep up with what's happening in our world, we have to be able to give people news now. One of the things our CEO here at NCN says a lot of the time is that the deadline for news is no longer at 6 o'clock.
1: Yeah.
2: It is right now.
1: It's right
2: and
1: now.
2: We have to be able to answer that question. 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

All right, it's already 3 minutes past the top of the hour. Hope you had some lunch today. And well, if you haven't, it's about time. It's already past two.

All right, let's talk a little bit about what's on your plate. What did you have for lunch? Did you cook? Did you get something maybe near you? Are you eating leftovers? Did someone send you some lunch? Or are you now looking at the clock and thinking, what? It's already after two? Feel free to reach out and let us know what's on your plate. The number to call is 226-4762. 226-4762. 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
3: My name is Janelle Tucker, and I'll be reading from the book called Pilgrim Progress. I'll be reading part of chapter 1, and the title of what I'm going to be reading is The Den and the Dream. As I went through the wild ways of this world, I came to a place where there was a den, and I lay down in it to sleep. While I slept, I had a dream, and lo, I saw a man who was dressed in rags. He stood with his face turned away from his own house. He had a book in his hand and a great burden on his back. I saw him read from the pages of a book. And as he read, he wept and shook with fear. Then he broke off with a loud cry and said, "What shall I do to be saved?" In this condition, he went home, and as long as he could, he kept quiet. He did not want his wife and children to see how troubled he was. But finally, he told them what was on his mind. "Oh, my dear wife, and you, my children," he said, "I am full of woe, for I am carrying a heavy burden. And more than this, I have been told that our town will be destroyed with fire, in which all of us shall be lost if no way is found to save us."
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3: Get out your payday tickets. We're playing for Tuesday, the 8th of September, 2026. Good luck. First up, 15. Followed by 7. Up next, 13. 1. And finally, 16. Let's hear for the recap. 15, 7, 13, 1, and 16. Congratulations if you won. Please join us here tomorrow, Wednesday, the 9th of September, 2026, for the next payday draw.
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2: With the news at this time, I am Fuchsia Long. Public Service Minister Zulfikar Ali has rejected claims that Ghana's electronic identification system is designed to give the government greater control over citizens' private information. Ali says the EID is intended to simplify access to public services, with more than 31,000 people registered as of July. The government is targeting 200,000 enrollments by the end of 2026 and is pursuing arrangements for the cards to facilitate regional travel. French gynecological oncology surgeon Dr. Elodie Garoy is in Guyane to help strengthen the management of gynecological cancers. Her mission forms part of the European Union-funded €3.9 million Health Next Guyana project. Garoy will assess patient care and clinical skills while identifying opportunities for specialized training of local health professionals. The Ministry of Public Works has begun removing derelict vehicles from road shoulders in Grove as part of efforts to keep roadways clear and safe. The ministry warns that vehicles left on road shoulders despite removal notices may be seized, with owners responsible for removal costs. Officials are reminding motorists that road shoulders are not designated storage areas. Regionally, Germany is asking the International Court of Justice to throw out Nicaragua's case accusing Berlin of violating the Genocide Convention through its arms supplies to Israel. Germany argues the court lacks jurisdiction and says Nicaragua failed to follow required legal procedures before filing the case. Nicaragua maintains Germany's military support for Israel breaches its obligation to help prevent genocide in Gaza. Internationally, the United States has imposed new sanctions on 36 individuals and entities accused of supporting Iran's aviation sector. Britain says France and Canada will join in banning goods from illegal Israeli settlements in the occupied West Bank. The measures come amid heightened regional tensions and growing international pressure over Israeli settlement expansion. And that's the news to the moment.

0: 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We now bring you Road Safety Talk.
1: 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On today's program, we address another issue that continues to be recorded on our roads: leaving vehicles in dangerous positions. Between August 23rd and 29th, the traffic department recorded 137 cases of motorists leaving motor vehicles in dangerous positions. 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Don't create a hazard and expect someone else to deal with it. And remember, careful driving saves lives. 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

Friday, the 8th day of September 2026. And we'll have a bit of a food conversation. Of course, we've got some great recipes coming your way in just a little bit. But, of course, we can't talk Indigenous food if we're not talking about cassava. This has long been an important staple in Indigenous communities, and from it comes different products.

right? We know we can prepare cassava in different ways. And then you've got cassava bread, farine, kazrip, and paiwari. And a host of other dishes and snacks.

Of course, we've been talking a lot about preserving our cultural heritage, and it is important to pass all of this information, this knowledge on. So imagine a young person learning to make these dishes and these snacks from an elder. It's not just about learning a recipe, but it's also capturing history, capturing a myriad of skills, and also learning about the culture. And then that person or those persons can pass that information on. That's what we want to see. That's what we want to encourage.

15 hours 15 now. And here's here's something to remember. Make sure that you're checking the facts, especially when it comes to various foods that are sometimes labeled as superfoods, or they can do all of these amazing things. It's just a reminder that if you're making a significant change to your diet, make sure to get advice from a qualified health professional rather than relying on something that somebody told you or on something viral on social media.

All right. Food is one of those areas where sometimes people seem to have lots of opinions. So they'll give different kinds of advice, but make sure that the advice that you're following is backed by a professional. A particular food, will burn fat or it's completely unhealthy. Those absolutes, you've got to check those.

Remember, the important thing is what you're eating regularly, how much you're eating, your overall lifestyle. Those are the things that you need to be paying attention to rather than one particular food and that being your wonder food. One food wouldn't necessarily make or break your diet. All right, it's 15 hours 18. We've got Mighty Tasks coming your way with this one called Heritage Fever.

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0: When last have you read a story or a book?
1: A book is a gift that you can open again and again. And we have to make it our duty to make sure that reading stays a fundamental part of our lives. 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
1: Today I'm sharing a tutorial for cassava egg ball. For this recipe, you will need 1.5 pounds of cassava boiled until fork tender. I cooked my cassava for 8 minutes in my Instant Pot and it was perfect. For those instructions, check out the recipe link or go to metmg.com. Then the first step is to remove the veins from the cassava. That's the fibrous part in the center of the cassava. Next, crush the cassava until smooth and as lump-free as possible. You can do this with a fork or a potato masher. I prefer the potato masher because it gives a bit more leverage in getting that cassava to be as smooth as possible. Once you've crushed all of the cassava lump-free as possible, we're going to need to season that cassava mixture. To season the cassava, add 1/2 teaspoon of salt, a pinch of black pepper, about 3 green onions thinly sliced, and 4 cloves of garlic grated. Mix together well so that everything is fully incorporated and evenly distributed throughout the cassava and set aside. To form the cassava balls, coat your hands with some cooking oil to prevent the cassava from sticking to them, then scoop about 1/2 cup of seasoned mashed cassava into the palm of your hands. Form into a ball, then flatten into a disc. Place a hard-boiled egg in the center of the disc. You will need about 6 hard-boiled eggs for this recipe. Cover the egg completely with the cassava mixture, using your hands to roll and form a smooth ball, and then set aside. Repeat this process until all 6 eggs have been covered to make cassava egg balls. Once you have all 6 eggs covered, it's now time to cook your cassava egg ball. You will need to make an egg wash. Season your egg wash with 1/2 teaspoon of garlic powder and a pinch of salt. Whisk together well. Then we're going to coat the egg ball with some cassava flour, then dip it into the egg wash. I use cassava flour here to keep it gluten-free, but you can feel free to use all-purpose flour if you don't have a gluten allergy. To cook the cassava egg ball, place in about 3 to 4 cups of oil on high heat, and then cook until golden brown on all sides. I like to move my egg ball around while cooking to ensure even cooking and to make sure that golden brown color is on all sides. Once your egg balls are completely cooked, remove from the oil and place on a few paper towels to drain any excess oil from the egg ball. Repeat this process until all of your egg balls have been cooked. Then remove the egg balls from the oil just as you did before, placing onto a few paper towels to drain, just as you did before. I like to serve egg ball with some mango sour, which is traditional in Guyana, or also with some tamarind sour. I'm having it here with a little bit of tamarind pepper sauce.
2: Quick and easy pilori egg ball. Here I have some split peas flour and all-purpose flour. I already boiled my eggs. I'll be using these wooden skewers. I have some green seasoning, some complete seasoning, black pepper, seasoned salt, chicken bouillon. I have some yeast and baking powder. So first things first, you want to combine all the dry ingredients, mix well, and then we will add the green seasoning. After which we will add some warm water and we'll mix it into a thick batter. You want the batter to be nice and thick so that it can hold on to the eggs. Once we're done, we'll cover and allow it to sit for about 30 minutes. Next, you want to get some plain flour, which we will use to coat the eggs. And then you want to insert the wooden skewer into the eggs. I did went ahead and, you know, broke off a part of the wooden skewers because I didn't want them too long. And once you insert the skewer into the egg, you want to go ahead and just make sure that the egg is well coated with that flour. This will allow the batter to stick to the egg so that we can fry them. So once we're done, we will go ahead and just coat the egg into that batter. Make sure that you get a nice coating on there. And you know, it won't be super thick. It will be nice and thin. And then we'll go ahead and start frying. And just a quick reminder, as your batter sits, it will become thicker. So right before you go and dip your egg into the batter, you want to add a pinch of water so that it reverts back to the right consistency. Next, you want to fry these on medium-low heat. Do not turn the heat up too high because they will fry super fast and burn. We don't want them to burn and we want them to cook through. They will not take a long time to cook because the batter is thin around the egg. So it will take about 2 to 3 minutes and then you will just, you know, set that aside and carry on with the others until you're all done. The recipe is super simple. It takes about 15 minutes and it is a great, great appetizer. And it's one of Guyanese street food. Usually we would do it with the cassava, but I decided to just do it with the pilori batter this time, and it was so delicious. Yeah. Today I will be showing you guys how to make Guyanese salted fish cakes. And to get started, here are the ingredients I will be using. Here I have some all-purpose flour, I have thyme, cilantro, and green onions. I have my salted fish here. I went ahead and washed it already, by the way. And I have 2 medium-sized potatoes. I'll be using some breadcrumbs, 1 egg, some hot pepper and bell pepper along with garlic and onion. I have complete seasoning, Sazon seasoning, Old Bay seasoning, and black pepper. So first things first, we'll go ahead and boil the salt fish for about 10 to 15 minutes. While the salt fish is boiling, I'll go ahead and finely chop my herbs, garlic, onions, and peppers using my food processor. You can also do this by hand. Next, we'll prep our potatoes for cooking. We will first oil them and then in a damp paper towel, we will wrap them and place them in our microwave. Now, I did not want to use 2 separate boiling pots to boil the salt fish and potatoes, so I am using my microwave to cook the potatoes. Next, we'll place the potatoes in the microwave and we will put it on the potato setting. I'm doing 2 potatoes, so I'll hit 2 and then start. But if you don't have a potato setting, it is 8 minutes. So at this point, the salt fish is done boiling and we will strain that water off, throw it out, and then we will run some cold water over our salted fish. And what I like to do is just wash that salt fish numerous amount of times until I feel that most of the salt is gone. This is the most effective way for me of getting rid of some of that salt. And then we'll, you know, just keep washing it. And that's how I break the salt fish up also. I break it apart into, you know, fine pieces so that I can make my fish cakes. And once I feel like my salt fish, you know, is the way that I want it, like most of the salt is gone and stuff, what I like to do is go in with like a half of a lemon and squeeze that lemon juice over top of the salt fish just to get rid of any smells. And it also helps to combat the salt because, you know, the citrus along with the salt, it combats it very nicely.

0: It's all done in 8 minutes. While your saltfish is boiling, your potatoes are cooking, and you know life is so easy. So now we'll go ahead and mash the potatoes nice and smooth. Now, just a tip, if you're thinking about boiling your potatoes in the same pot with your saltfish, please don't do that because your potatoes will become salty and you really don't want that. Unless you're boiling the potatoes with the skin on, don't do it. Next, we'll go ahead and combine our potatoes, our saltfish. We will add our seasonings here. Do not add too much seasonings. You just need a little bit to flavor this up. Remember, the saltfish has a little salt, and you don't want to overpower this with too much seasonings. And then we'll add our herbs, onions, garlic, and peppers, the mixture that I made in the food processor. We'll add that, and then we'll add the egg. Now, as you can see, I tried with the fork to mix this up, being cute and stuff, but the fork was not doing it for me. I told you guys the best tool in the kitchen is your hands. Just make sure your hands are super clean and get in there with your hands and mix your stuff until it's well combined. And after it's done mixing, we'll set it aside and we'll get ready for frying. Now to the flour, we will add the breadcrumbs and we'll mix that in. Now, guys, I am not using an egg wash for this step because I find it gets too messy and it's really not necessary. Like, if you add your egg into your saltfish mixture, that binds everything together, and you really don't need to use an egg wash on the outside of your fish cakes. So, what we'll do is go ahead and form them, and we will continue the same process until we are all out of our fish cake mixture. So I got 6 fish cakes, and now let's go ahead and start frying them. So here on medium heat, I was preheating my oil, and now I'll add my fish cakes, and I will allow them to cook until they are golden brown. Once they cook on one side, what you want to do is flip them and allow them to cook evenly on the other side. And you want to keep, rotating them so that they look nice and golden brown on all sides. Now that they are fully cooked and they are nice and golden brown, we will remove them from the oil. Guys, if you've never tried this before, you have to try it. It is absolutely amazing.
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hope you're clapping along. 15 hours 45. And this is where I say ta-ta for today. Hope you enjoy the rest of your Tuesday. God, don't hold me back. I'll be back with you tomorrow and we'll do the afternoon lounge all over again.

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Hey, good afternoon to you, my friends. Welcome down to the Voice of Guyana. All right, so we are off and we are ready. All right, so it's another beautiful day. It's Tuesday, the 8th of September. Great sunshine on the outside. This morning, it was a kind of hush, you know, cool breeze, not a scorching sun, at least early this morning. And of course, the temperatures got up before 10 and it started improving, well, increasing, that would be. So we do have another hot day. Nevertheless, great to be with you. How are you doing today, Tuesday? Another period to celebrate with you, Afternoon Request Show. Good afternoon and happy birthday to all of the people celebrating their birthdays. Although those persons are celebrating achievements, rekindling relationships, being kind to each other. Yeah, some of the things that matter in the world. There are many other things, mind you. But we want to celebrate the good ones. All right, getting off with 16 hours too. I'm going to start in the love mood. And for that, I'm turning to Anita Baker. Yes, one she did quite some time ago, titled Sweet Love. Let's go.

Yes, that's Anita Baker for you, Sweet Love. We're starting it off today. And before we get into any of the music, we've got one from yesterday, some homework. Isabella from Obadiah, and we didn't get to play her song. That's one done by Medi titled Holy Spirit. Isabella there in Region 1, I think it is. Good afternoon to you. Trusting you're having a great time. Let's go with her song.

right, yes, that's for our friend Obadiah there. Grateful that we can play that number for her. That was from yesterday, actually. And hopefully she did hear it and did enjoy it. All right, on the go. We've got Johnny coming up, though. It's going to be, let's take Ken Prasad. Yeah, he's up here. He's asking for a double from Elvis Presley. Surrender and She Is Not You.

All right, that's a double day from Elvis Presley, right over the top there, Ken Prasad. She's Not You and Surrender. That was for Ken Prasad. Moving on, we've got Loretta coming up. Loretta Voodoo, we've got a great song there. Eddie Dalton did one titled The Day I Lost My Mother.

Yes, the moving song there from Eddie Dalton there for Loretta Voodoo, The Day I Lost My Mother. Moving on, 16 hours 30, 21. Where am I going with all this time? 16:21. Here comes, this is Shakira, with one coming from Fleetwood Mac, Little Lies.

Oh, yes, that is Fleetwood Mac. They're doing Little Lies there for Trikira. Moving on, we've got Savitri, two songs. We'll choose one later. This is for the Amazon. She is so excited about the victory train the Amazon Warriors are on, and so she wants us to do a song for them. Okay, so we're going to do that a little later, but she's asked for one. This one is for her personally and all those that are really trying to make it through tough times. It's one coming from Christine entitled One Day at a Time.

the music of Christy Lynn there for Savagery, and of course always sharing with everyone. So for those that need a little bit of a pick me up today, a little bit of encouragement, Christy Lynn doing One Day at a Time. Moving on, 16 hours 28. We've got Radhika coming through. Yes, she's got two songs. One from Bread and Exile doing I Wanna Kiss You All Over.

Yes, that's Exile they're doing. I want to love you all over. I want to kiss you all over. And Where to the Top they're doing, I'll Make It With You. That's for Radhika. And she's getting ready to have a celebration right at home there. Two birthdays in one family. Congratulations, Radhika. Trust that you do enjoy your family. Enjoy the celebrations. And just live life, man. Enjoy life. All right, 16 hours, 36. We're moving on. We've got Johnny coming through with one from Jim Diamond. I Should Have Known Better. And that'll be twinned with Paul Young doing Every Time You Go Away.

All right there. Yes, that was Jim Diamond there doing I Should Have Known Better. And before that, we had Paul Young doing, well, that would have been Exile doing. That's Paul Young's song. Yeah, Paul Young's song. I'm just getting a little mixed up with the many songs that we'd be spinning. Yeah, Wonder by Paul Young. So this is where we're going. Time check, 16:45. It's a good time to thank all of those persons that were on board. We had Isabella, Savagery, Ken Passard, Trikira, Radhika, Johnny, and Loretta Budu. Final count goes out to Vernie up there in the Pomeroon, celebrating her daughter's birthday. Leslyn Gobin, having a birthday today. And greetings are coming from her husband, Alexi Passard, Rivera, her son, of course, nieces, nephews, the entire family circle. Having a great time with Leslyn. And your mom, Leslyn, is wishing you all the best. Two songs. A happy birthday song from Frank Locken, and we've got Celine Dion doing The Power of Love. We go out with these two songs. Take good care, people. Enjoy the rest of your evening. And I'm looking forward to being with you again tomorrow. God's Spare Life.

0: Yes, Frank Lockton, they're doing happy birthday for Leslyn Gobin, having a birthday today. Greetings coming from my mom and the rest of the family circle. And all the birthday people, trust you are having a great day. Time check, 16 hours, 53.
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0: When last have you read a story or a book?
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0: When last have you read a story or a book?
1: A book is a gift that you can open again and again. 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
14: Yes, hello and welcome to Sport Today with me, Nishat Lada. It's great to have your company. Coming up, Europe's top football teams are back in Champions League action as the league phase gets underway. Also, the shortlist for the Ballon d'Or, the most prestigious individual award in football, is announced. We will look at the nominees and a day of intriguing and so far pretty tense quarterfinals at the US Open tennis. We'll be live in New York for the latest. But first, the European Champions League is back. The league stage of football's most prestigious club competition got underway today with a repeat of a European Cup final that's also a reunion for one of the competition's most successful managers. Jose Mourinho's Real Madrid are meeting his former club Inter, the Italian side he guided to the Champions League title back in 2010. Real are going into the game off the back of their first defeat of the season last Friday against Real Betis. And Mourinho admits that turning things around at the club will be far from easy.
15: When you have complicated seasons, of course, there are lots of things that you have to improve. One thing is to work with a stability base. Another thing is to work with a problematic base. And that's the case. We want to win every competition. But I repeat, one thing is a problematic base that you have to work to achieve a stability base. When you compare, for example, us with Inter, we are speaking about stability. Conte, Inzaghi, Kivu, 5-3-2, dynamics, stability, structure. So Real has to go to the stability level. But independent of that, Real is Real. And in Real is to win.
14: Well, joining us to look at the pick of the European Champions League stories is Sport Today's John Bennett. John, are you surprised about how downbeat Mourinho is there about the situation at Real Madrid?
16: Not really surprised. I think he's reducing expectations, isn't he, Nishat? In fairness, though, he's not saying anything that isn't true. We're talking about a Real Madrid team that has gone from Ancelotti to Alonso to Arbeloa and now to Mourinho in the space of 12 months. There have been splits in the dressing room as well, so lots of sorting out to do for Jose Mourinho, and I think that Real Betis defeat sent them crashing down to earth after what had been a comfortable start under Mourinho. In the Champions League, some pretty tough games for them. Inter today, kick off in around 25 minutes time. They've got Roma as well later on in the season. Arsenal, RB Leipzig as well in the league stage. Today, all the big stars, Mbappe, Vinicius Jr. and Jude Bellingham, are starting. But the interesting team news is that Trent Alexander-Arnold gets only his second start since Mourinho joined the club. And he's in midfield. He's a defensive midfielder. As for Inter, they were knocked out in the playoffs by Bode Glimt in a major upset last season. But their manager, Christian Kivu, did a great job leading them to the Serie A title and played under Mourinho, says this season they want to write important pages in their history in the Champions League.
14: So, John, Real Madrid against Inter at the San Siro is the biggest game of the day. Elsewhere, though, Enzo Maresca is taking charge of his first Champions League game since replacing Pep Guardiola at Manchester City. Now, after the amount of money they've spent in the European summer, City will surely fancy their chances of lifting the trophy for the first time since 2023.
16: Yeah, the spending raises expectations. It's £458 million that they spent in the recent transfer window. That's $620 million. I was at the Etihad Stadium on Saturday for BBC Sport when two of the deadline day additions, Enzo Fernandez and Illiman Ndiaye, made their debuts. Fernandez again starts today, but Ndiaye is on the bench. Another new signing, Ayew Buadi, makes his first start for the club since signing from Lille. And Phil Foden is back in the 11. The manager, Enzo Maresca, he's only just taken over at Manchester City, but he knows all about the Champions League. He was the assistant manager when Manchester City won it 3 years ago. He took charge of Chelsea in the league stage as well last season. But after all that money spent, all the extra talent added to the squad, what is Enzo Maresca expecting from their Champions League campaign?
7: When you are Manchester City, the expectations are always higher. I like more to be focused on the day by day. It's very complicated to think where we can be, you know, in February, March, April, in terms of expectation. For me, the most important thing is that we are improving game after game.
16: Elsewhere in Tuesday's opening Champions League action, Borussia Dortmund are in good form. They've won 2 out of 2 of the Bundesliga so far this season. They're playing Villarreal, who are yet to win so far this season. 2 draws, 2 defeats in La Liga. After beating Real Madrid, Real Betis are away to Lille. And in the early matches, they're just coming to a conclusion. Aston Villa on course to win their first match of the season. They're leading 3-2 against Club Brugge in injury time. And it was a big day for the Austrian champions LASK, their Champions League debut away to AEK Athens. But at the moment, they're trailing. In fact, the final whistle has gone, finished AEK Athens 1, LASK 0.
14: You mentioned LASK there, John. They're one of 4 teams taking part in this main stage of the modern Champions League for the first time. Tell us about the other 3 debutants.
16: Yeah, some really interesting clubs. You've got Como, who have been talked about a lot over the last couple of years. That they twice went bankrupt in the last 2 decades, but they fought back to get promoted to Serie A a couple of years ago. And now under Cesc Fabregas, they're in the Champions League. And demand for tickets for their first game against Leipzig on Thursday has exceeded the supply. So the president of Como and several directors are giving up their tickets for the Champions League debut so elderly supporters can attend. That's a great story. Meanwhile, Sabah from Azerbaijan are another debutant. And there's a really good piece on the BBC Sport website about them and their manager, because he used the money he won on the Lithuanian version of the TV quiz show Who Wants to Be a Millionaire? To move to London and start a career in football. And now he's managing in the Champions League. And talking of managers, the Norwegian side Viking are in Champions League group or league stage action for the first time later this week after winning their domestic league title for the first time in 34 years. They're playing on Wednesday against Stuttgart. One of the things that really sets them apart, Nishat, is the fact that they've got not one head coach, but 2 head coaches. They've got joint managers, Bjarte Lunde Årsheim and Morten Jensen. So ahead of their game against Stuttgart tomorrow, I've been speaking to Morten and first Bjarte.
11: Yeah, it's almost unreal. We talked about it. Maybe you should go, okay, you go into conference then and learn there. Then you go into European League. But we just jumped into the best party ever. So it's unreal, but we're really looking forward to it.
16: You've gone straight there and you've got some fixtures to really look forward to. Bayern Munich at home, Aston Villa away, Atletico Madrid away, Napoli away. When the fixture list was drawn, Morten, when the draw was made, what were you most looking forward to from those fixtures?
12: No, I think we're just really excited that we get to, we got the whole buffet. We go to England, we go to Germany, we host the German team, we go to Italy, we go to Spain. So, obviously Bayern Munich home will be very interesting to play against one of the best teams in the world. But historically as well, go to Napoli, Maradona's old playground.
16: You've had amazing success as co-manager since you came together for the top job in 2021, winning the league last year for the first time in over 30 years for the club. What's been the secret to your success?
12: Yeah, I think it's hard work and the grind, obviously. But it's, I mean, it's we talk a lot about development and performance. And if you have that mindset together with a really strong culture, we have to have the sum of our 11 players need to become 12 and 13 when you play these big teams. And I think we're good at man management and being able to lay good tactical plans into the games to try to get the best out of our teams.
11: I also think it's the like the positive wave that goes in Norwegian football now, with of course Bodø, as you know, and our national team. You see how many Norwegian teams that's joining the European competition now. So that's also a sign that the quality in our own league is much higher than it has been.
16: Tell us more about your partnership, guys, and the way you managed to work as a team in the dugout, because it's not often that happens, that we have co-managers at the top level of football.
12: I think modern leadership is all about teamwork, and having it's not only us, we have other assistant coaches around us as well, but it's how you work as a team. If you dare sometimes to go against the strides, then you can achieve great things. If you're going to follow and do whatever everybody else does, maybe you become a poor replica. So for now, we're quite happily married here, and we love working together. And we see that we keep developing every single day and every year. So for us, it's really important that we have that hunger and drive and appetite to always try to make our product better.
11: It's a like a special story also to get to the point where we decided to go together. We are like born Viking fans. We've been playing in Viking, both of us. We were working together as assistants, coaches, and the dream job in managing Viking came up. There's been some great coaches in Viking. But we find out that, okay, let's do it together. It will be better, and the chances to also get the job will be better. To the players, I do everything in the way we defend. Morten do everything in the way we attack.
16: What are your hopes then for this Champions League? You mentioned Bodø/Glimt, your big rivals, of course. But can you be inspired by what they did last season? The fact they got out of the league stage. What do you think your ambitions can be in this Champions League campaign?
12: It will be quite similar to their achievement. But we have to remember, Bodø/Glimt has been now 3 or 4 years in the European competition. And well, when you have consistency over time and you are able to take the learnings from one season into another, I think you can progress. So for us, it's going to be obviously a lot of learnings. Maybe it'll be some brutal games for us.
11: It's going to be the home games that's going to be important for us. And if you compare us to Bodø, how many games we have? We have 8-9 games in Europe, and they have 90. So we need to make this happen next year as well, and do a lot of like quick learning this year.
16: Yeah, look out for Viking in the Champions League. That was the joint managers of the Norwegian side, Bjarte Lunde Årsheim and Morten Jensen, ahead of their Champions League stage debut against Stuttgart on Wednesday.
14: And you can follow all the Champions League action this week on the BBC Sport website. That's also where you can find out the shortlist for this year's Ballon d'Or prize. And John, any surprises?
16: There's no Aitana Bonmatí on the women's list, although she did struggle with injury this year. That the favourites for the prize are there: Alexia Putellas, Eva Payor, Melky de Mornay. The men's favourites include the likes of Rodri, Harry Kane, Lamine Yamal, Kylian Mbappe, Lionel Messi nominated for the 17th time. Sadio Mane's on the shortlist after what he did at AFCON. There's no Barkala, no Doué, but there is a great story in the goalkeepers category. Cap Verde's Vozinha is on the shortlist for best male goalkeeper.
14: That's great for him, isn't it? And who would you choose for the men's prize, John?
16: Well, if you go for someone who's won something, I would go Rodri. But the player who impressed me the most this year, I will go Kylian Mbappe. What about you, Nisha?
14: It's all about numbers for me, John. 73 goals for club and country last season is pretty phenomenal. So I've got to go for Harry Kane.
16: Harry Kane, oh, interesting.
14: Yeah, yeah. Thank you, John. That's our football reporter, John Bennett.
17: Live on the BBC World Service, this is Sport Today with Nishat Ladha.
14: To the US Open tennis next, where the quarterfinals are underway in both the men's and women's singles. Carlos Alcaraz plays later, and there are two All-American matches on the order of play, whilst the last eight of the women's draw features the top six seeds, including world number one Irina Sabalenka. She has already played, and here's how she got on.
18: And on a second serve, it's a first match point, and she finishes with a second serve ace! Sabalenka remains unbeaten in New York. She clings on to her world number one title for at least another 24 hours. And she recovers from 4-2 down in the deciding set to win the third set tiebreak. And the dream of three in a row here in New York is still very much alive.
14: Yes, Irina Sabalenka going through against Linda Noskova, the Wimbledon champion. Well, Sabalenka was asked about how she held her nerve on that match-winning second serve and whether her past success in New York helped her in those moments.
19: Well, this kind of matches, this kind of tie breaks and these matches under such high pressure definitely kind of like boosting my confidence and my energy and my motivation. So I'm super glad that somehow I made that ace. It was a very important point, and it just shows that I'm ready to fight, and I'm happy to see that.
14: Irina Sabalenka there. Let's get more on that match and go to Flushing Meadows, where we're joined by our tennis correspondent, Russell Fuller. Russell, how close was that match? It sounded pretty tense.
18: Very little between them throughout, Nishat. Linda Noskova did make a slow start, and Irina Sabalenka eventually won the first set on a tiebreak by 7-1. But Noskova was getting better and employing more variety as they went through the second set, which she won by 6-3. And it looked like she might have made the decisive break for a 4-2 lead in the deciding set. But Sabalenka then reeled off 12 out of 14 points. It went to a tiebreak, and there was so little between them. There was a double fault from Noskova. There was one bad forehand error. But in many ways, it's unfair to highlight that because it was nip and tuck and 10-7 to Sabalenka, which means she's now won 23 of the last 24 tiebreaks she's played at Grand Slam level. What an extraordinary statistic that is. And given that she was going to lose her world number one ranking if she lost this quarterfinal, as well as her title, she couldn't have played much better from that rather perilous position midway through the decider.
14: Yeah, it hasn't been an easy few months for Sabalenka, has it? She's had a bit of a barren period in terms of winning titles. How much will this victory do for her?
18: She is very, very hungry not to end the year without a Grand Slam title. And I think this will have settled her nerves enormously. The defeats you mentioned included a quarterfinal defeat at Roland Garros against Diana Schneider, having been a set and a double breakup. She was beaten by Naomi Osaka in the fourth round at Wimbledon. Didn't manage to get past the last 16 in the two events on the WTA Tour in Toronto and Cincinnati before this US Open, and hadn't played anybody in the top 50 before the quarterfinal, and then faced with Linda Noskova, who was playing like a Wimbledon champion and a world number six or a sixth seed. She provided the answers, and I think that will give her enormous confidence for the semi-final and, she hopes, final.
14: Now, home fans have had plenty to cheer during this US Open, Russell. Another of the women's quarterfinals sees two Americans, Jessica Pegula against Emma Navarro. That's going to be pretty interesting too.
18: Yes, Pegula is so consistent on the tour. She's one of the players who could be world number one at the end of the fortnight, although if Elena Rybakina wins her quarterfinal tomorrow, nobody else will have a chance of catching her. She is hoping to reach a third US Open semi-final. She was the runner-up 2 years ago. She is playing very nicely, as she invariably does. Emma Navarro is perhaps a little bit more of a surprise quarterfinalist. She's the 26th seed. She was a semi-finalist here 2 years ago, but she's had health issues over the past year and actually took 7 weeks off the tour between March and May. But she's reminding us exactly how much Grand Slam pedigree she has.
14: And there's also an All-American contest with Francis Tiafoe against Alex Mickelson. It's been 23 years since an American man won this title, Russell. What do you make of this one?
18: They're giving themselves many, many chances. There are six Americans in the quarterfinals in total. That is spread over both the men's and women's singles draws. Four breaks of serves in the first five games, and Alex Mickelson leading 3-2 on serve, but Francis Tiafoe love 30 down. Tiafo is a fine, fine performer here. If he wins, it'll be a third US Open semi-final in 5 years. He was in trouble in the first round, 2-1 down to Martin Dam, but hasn't dropped a set since. Mickelson, a surprise package. I wonder how he'll deal with the first US Open quarterfinal. He's 46 in the world, he's 22, but he's yet to drop a set. And he's one of the coming players of the American game.
14: And the home crowd, I'm sure, will also be cheering on Ben Shelton when he takes on Carlos Alcaraz later. Shelton says he's looking forward to the challenge and says a lot has changed since he lost to the same opponent at last year's French Open.
20: Excited for the battle. Never played him here in New York and obviously in the position that I want to be in. I'm serving better. I'm returning much better. I think my shot tolerance from the baseline, overall quality from the baseline, and my movement have improved. I think that, you know, it's definitely going to be a different match playing here. And yeah, I think those are the areas that have probably changed the most for me.
14: There's Ben Shelton, Russell. He says he can beat Alcaraz, who was out for 4 months with a wrist injury. But how impressed have you been with the way Alcaraz has performed at the US Open since coming back?
18: He has been superb over the opening four rounds, and that fourth round match was not at all straightforward against Tommy Paul, who's got a good Grand Slam record as a top 20 player. He won that in straight sets. He's dropped just the one set. It does get significantly tougher, though, against Ben Shelton today, who's the eighth seed, who was a semi-finalist here 3 years ago and was in the last four in Melbourne at the Australian Open at the start of last year. He won the Montreal title on the ATP Tour last month, but he's never beaten a top three player. He's lost all 17 matches he's played. He is charismatic. He'll love playing under the lights against Carlos Alcaraz. He has a big, big serve, left-hander. He talked about his shot tolerance from the baseline there. That's the one area that has improved, the return, the baseline rallies. But is it good enough to challenge Alcaraz tonight? I think in many ways he may not get a better shot over the next couple of years because Alcaraz has been so short of matches. But it almost looks as if three in the first week and the win over Tommy Paul 48 hours ago have got him back into the sort of form we're used to seeing from Alcaraz.
14: It'll be some contest, won't it? Thank you, Russell. That's our tennis correspondent, Russell Fuller. On to rugby union now, and the world's top women's players will face each other over the next 3 weeks in the WXV series with a smaller ball. World Rugby is trialling a size 4.5 ball, about 3% smaller than the size 5 used in the men's game, but the same weight. The thinking behind the trial is that the smaller ball will suit women's physiology and improve their skill set. England's Helena Rowland has been speaking to the BBC's Emma Middleton.
21: If you've never known anything else, then like it doesn't really affect us. And I think we've learned how to adapt, how to play, how to find a style that suits us and obviously the size of the ball. And yeah, like we might not have as many one-handed offloads as the men, but ultimately I think we've got other nuances in the game which we've adapted to, I suppose, still make it the spectacle that it is.
22: What's the biggest, I guess, difference have you found using a smaller ball, if any?
21: I suppose the error to get things wrong is so much greater. Like, if you hit exactly the right spot when you're kicking, perfect. Like, it flies the same as any other ball has ever flown. But if you get it slightly wrong, the difference is massive. And I think that's been probably the biggest thing to get used to. I don't know, you've always got to chase perfection, which is obviously what we're trying to achieve anyway, but if you don't hit that, then chances of you being successful in the kick outcome are so much smaller. So I think that's probably been one of the big things, and the flight also changes quite a lot. I think we found probably the first couple of weeks passing the ball, a lot of our passes were all dying, which they wouldn't have done previously. So obviously had to adapt a bit to that to try and negate that. Obviously you don't want to be throwing the ball to the floor all the time, so yeah, it's had its challenges. For me personally, I haven't necessarily seen any positives. I know some of the girls have said that from an offload perspective it's made them more confident, but for me it hasn't. I don't think there's enough of a change in the ball for me to be able to be like running around with it in one hand and offloading left, right and centre. So yeah, for me, I haven't necessarily found any of the positive impacts. I've just found it a bit harder to do my job.
22: I was going to say, kicking specifically, I guess what's been the most challenging thing about almost not relearning how to kick, but yeah, almost like adjusting your kick?
21: I think obviously we've learned for however long how to kick with a size 5. So I've had 13 odd years of doing that, and I suppose training my routine and trying to nail that and get as much consistency as I can. So it's about, I suppose, trying to pack all those years of training and all those kicks into, I don't know, a 4 or 5 week block to get used to it, to then go out onto the world stage. So it's had to be quite a quick learning process. I think we've all found it hard in different ways. But yeah, I suppose just the limited time to get used to it really is probably the biggest thing.
22: From having used it in training now, and obviously it'll be trialled in WXV, what do you hope, from your experience of using it, what do you hope will happen after that? Where do you hope the trial will go? You know, would you like to see it introduced more broadly into the league game, or do you hope it kind of just all dies away?
21: I think at the moment I'm probably on the I hope it dies away a bit. I think I'm quite a stats-driven, science-driven person, so I'd love to see the data on it. Actually, has it made a difference from a passing, offloading, that sort of thing, versus what's the difference when it comes to kick meters, conversion success, all that sort of stuff, to see whether or not it's actually made a positive impact. Because I think if you see, for me, if I see numbers that have said yes or no, that very much, I suppose, influences my thinking on whether it should be brought in going forward. But it's obviously hard to know those things when you're running around on the pitch.
14: England's Helena Rowland there with the BBC's Emma Middleton. In golf, John Rahm remained tight-lipped on his LIV Golf future before this week's Irish Open. LIV's prospects are uncertain following the withdrawal of financial backing from Saudi Arabia's public investment fund. Last month, LIV confirmed it was scaling back operations and some employees were laid off at the start of September. Rahm was asked if he knows what his future holds right now.
0: Yes and no. It hasn't really changed from my last interview in Indianapolis a few weeks ago. And there's just a lot of things in place, right? It's a lot of things that could happen, and it's one of those things where time's going to tell.
1: Does the turbulence unsettle you at all?
0: To be fair, for us people that join LIV, we've gotten pretty good at dealing with turbulence. So not really, not at this point.
1: Yeah. Would you like to see a pathway back to the PGA Tour for yourself, if possible?
0: Well, I still have a contract with LIV 1.0 that I'm more than willing to fulfill, so like I said, time will tell.
1: But if that doesn't happen, would you like to go back and play on that tour?
0: We'll see what happens.
14: John Rahm there. That's it. You can follow the European Champions League on our BBC Sport website and app, and you can also read more on the Ballon d'Or nominees there and get the latest from the US Open too. But from me, Nishat Lada, and the Sport Today team, goodbye.
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0: When last have you read a story or a book?
1: A book is a gift that you can open again and again. And we have to make it our duty to make sure that reading stays a fundamental part of our lives. To commemorate Education Month, NCN is encouraging you to send us a one-minute clip reading a story or a passage. 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
2: 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From Word to Word, Dr. Ruffin Diodat.

Very good day to you. Welcome to another program of From Word to Word. Robin Newdad here. We're looking at this word malleable today. It's spelled M-A-L-L-E-A-B-L-E. Malleable. The words malleable and mallet. Mallet, well, some of you might have heard that word. It's used in various... it's used in a game. It's also used in domestic circumstances. But you first need to have the meaning of the word from which the root, if you like, from which these words come, and their relationship. Mallet is the more familiar of the two. Mallet, malleable. And it is a hammer, usually made of wood, a mallet. Those who are familiar with the game of croquet, now watch out with that word, it's spelled C-R-O-Q-U-E-T, but pronounced croquet, along the lines of bouquet, etc. They will know that mallet is the name of the long-handled hammer used to strike the balls in that game. It's a strange kind of game that... I suppose you have to be born too. Mallet, quite appropriately, comes from the Latin word malleus, M-A-L-L-E-U-S, meaning, no surprise, a hammer. Malleus is also a technical term in human anatomy, the study of our bodily structure, and refers to a small bone in the middle ear that, if you look at it carefully, is shaped a little bit like a tiny hammer. Malleable, on the other hand, M-A-L-L-E-A-B-L-E, means pliable, flexible, adaptable. Malleable, pliable, flexible, adaptable. It can describe material as well as someone's character. Another meaning of malleable, when speaking of metal, is able to be hammered or pressed permanently out of shape without breaking or cracking. And there you start to see the relationship with malleable and the hammer. So that's the connection. Malleable started out with metal and other material that could be hammered into different shapes without breaking up. And now it's most usually used in a figurative sense to describe persons or ideas that are adaptable to different circumstances. Malleable has been in the English language as long as the word mallet, from about 1390. So that's quite a few hundred years ago. Originally, however, it was used in that literal sense of something that was hammered into shape or malleted into shape. Let's close with this quote from Confucius, who said, "It does not matter how slowly you go, so long as you do not stop." There's a little old fable about, remember the turtle and the hare? Well, it's along that same line. Does not matter how slowly you go, so long as you do not stop. That's it for today. Join us next time for another program of From Word to Word.

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2: You're listening to the Newsroom on the BBC World Service with me, Valerie Sanderson. A major diplomatic crisis has erupted between Israel and the UK. Israeli fury and countermeasures followed a British decision to ban the import of goods from Israeli settlements in the illegally occupied West Bank. The British Foreign Secretary, Ed Miliband, described the situation in the West Bank as ethnic cleansing. In response, Israel said it was shutting down the UK consulate in East Jerusalem. We'll hear more about that shortly. But first, here is Ed Miliband, a British Jew, announcing the sanctions in Parliament.
3: Today, we refuse to be bystanders to further suffering and to the destruction of the two-state solution. We call out what is unlawful. We act on the import of goods from illegal settlements. We ban advertising of illegal settlements. We act on services to prevent new settlement expansion. We act on settler violence. We support accountability for what has happened in Gaza. And we pledge to galvanise the international community to confront the ongoing and urgent humanitarian crisis. Above all, we say, Britain is not silent in the face of deep injustice, and nor is it powerless. Yeah. And today we act in concert with others in a broad international coalition. I can tell the House that today France and Canada are announcing alongside Britain that they will also ban the import of goods from illegal settlements. Joining the Netherlands, Ireland, Belgium, Spain and Norway, which have either banned goods or are in the process of doing so, with many other countries, Denmark, Finland, Iceland, Poland, Portugal and Sweden, pledging today they will support further action.
2: Ed Miliband. Well, the leaders of the UK, France and Canada have issued a joint statement saying systematic settlement expansion in the West Bank, as well as the dramatic increase in settler violence, pose a direct and urgent threat to peace. Israel has given the go-ahead to a plan to build 1,200 new homes in an area of the occupied West Bank. Our Jerusalem correspondent, Lucy Williamson, explains what that would mean.
4: This is where the UK government has drawn a red line on settlement expansion. It's called E1, and it's a really big area that lies between the settlement of Male Adumim, where I'm standing now, and East Jerusalem. Building a settlement here would largely divide the West Bank in two, and it would also block Palestinian access to East Jerusalem, which Palestinians want as the capital of a future state. This is not just another settlement project, and Israel's government knows it. Its finance minister said if this plan goes ahead, it'll bury the idea of a Palestinian state.
2: Well, here in the UK, the opposition Conservative Party opposed the Labour government's move. The UK's chief rabbi, Sir Ephraim Mervis, called it a dark day for British Jews. Israel's Foreign Minister Gideon Saar says the UK will no longer be able to participate in the US-led coalition mission for Gaza.
5: With the agreement of Prime Minister Netanyahu, I decided on a series of Israeli countermeasures in response to the series of new sanctions announced today by the British Foreign Secretary of the Labour government and following a series of anti-Israel decisions by the Labour government. The accusations made today by the Foreign Secretary in the British Parliament were outrageous lies.
2: Well, the threat of repercussions has come not only from Israel. Earlier, Mike Huckabee, the US ambassador to Israel, warned against the UK sanctions.
6: 25% of pharmaceuticals that are used in the UK are made in Israel. Are they willing to give those up? Are they willing also to do great damage to any Brits who are doing business in a number of states in the US? One of the largest US states, Florida, has a law that if this action is taken, then Brits will not be able to do business with any company or business in Florida.
2: Mike Huckabee. Here in Britain, the Palestinian ambassador, Hussein Zomlot, welcomed the sanctions.
7: It is a significant day that takes us forward, closer to a leading role by the UK in the global scene. And you've seen 12 countries joining the UK today. Also, it's a good day for the international rules-based order. And it's certainly a good day for the cause of peace, durable peace based on justice.
2: Well, I'm joined by our UK political correspondent, Rob Watson. Rob, why has the British government imposed these sanctions now?
8: I'll come to that in a second, Valerie, but I think just to set this in some kind of context, I think it's important to say this is really an all-time low in relations between Israel and the United Kingdom since the state was founded in 1948. I don't think there's much dispute about that. So it's an incredibly serious moment in terms of British diplomacy and Israel's relationship with Britain. Why now? A couple of reasons. The first is a foreign policy reason, and that is, as the government stated, that it genuinely fears that what is happening, proposed development, would threaten Britain's long-term goal in the area, which is a two-state solution. The second element is about domestic British politics, and that often happens in foreign policy. And what I mean by that is that the Labour government, the Labour Party, has been losing younger voters, more left-wing voters, Muslim voters, to the Green Party, which is an out-and-out anti-Israel party in many ways. And I think the Labour Party was very worried about that. So a combination of foreign policy and domestic political pressure, particularly with a by-election coming up in London where the Green Party is thought it could do very well, and of course with the Labour Party's annual political conference coming up where the leadership, Andy Burnham and Ed Miliband, would be very worried that there would have been pressure on them anyway to toughen up their stance against Israel.
2: Tell us more about the details of the sanctions the UK is imposing on Israel.
8: Well, as you were saying, that there are two main elements. That the first is a ban on the importation of any goods that have come from the occupied territories. And then the second is broader in the sense that it's not just about goods, which are mainly agricultural goods, and it's not that much that Britain imports from the West Bank, but that it would cover services. So in other words, any company, any individual that was involved in helping to build settlements or to encourage settlements in the West Bank, they would face sanctions from the UK as well.
2: And what about Israel's countermeasures? I mean, what effect will shutting down the British consulate in Israel, what effect will that have?
8: Well, it's important to note

0: in East Jerusalem is essentially about Britain's relations, how it deals with the Palestinians in the West Bank and Gaza and the Palestinian Authority.
1: You said this is a crisis. Should we be surprised that it's happened now, or has this been coming to the boil for a long time?
0: I think that's a very good question, and I think it is very much the latter, because what's been happening, and one can take a view whether it's fair or not fair, but one has noticed that over the last few years, and that goes back before October the 7th, that political and public opinion in the UK has been moving against Israel. And again, that's, you know, one could say that's fair or it's not fair, but that is clearly what's been happening. So you have to put it in that context, as well as the immediate domestic political pressures and the foreign policy reason.
1: Thanks, Rob. Rob Watson. Our international editor Jeremy Bowen offers this assessment of the day's developments.
2: I can honestly say that in more than 30 years of reporting this story, I've never heard a British Foreign Secretary at the dispatch box in the House of Commons speaking in such clear, unequivocal terms about where Britain lies on this issue. And Britain has there's a big UN meeting coming up at the General Assembly. Britain is a permanent member of the Security Council and has a platform, and people will listen to this and will hear it. Now, will it change things on the ground? Different matter. Of course, a lot of that depends on the Americans, because the Americans have always supported Israel in what it does, occasionally issuing some, you know, quiet criticism, but really they have continued to let them do what they want. I think what is also very significant is Britain's acceptance of the advisory opinion of the International Court of Justice, saying not simply that settlements are illegal, but the entire occupation is illegal, should end forthwith, and Israel should pay reparations. You have a sense of this issue coming to a head now, I think. And as for Britain and Israel, it's a major diplomatic crisis. It's as serious as any, I would say, between the two countries since 1948, when Britain gave up its imperial responsibilities in Palestine. There was an independence war, which Israel won, which the Palestinians call the catastrophe.
1: Jeremy Bowen. You're listening to The Newsroom from the BBC World Service. The upsurge in fighting between Houthi rebels in Yemen and Saudi-backed government forces has escalated. First, the Houthis, who are backed by Iran, carried out missile and drone strikes inside Saudi Arabia, hitting a military airbase, an international airport, and sites belonging to the state-owned oil giant Aramco. That forced a suspension of operations at some facilities. Now, the Houthis say Saudi warplanes have retaliated with airstrikes in Yemen. Our Global Affairs reporter, Sebastian Usher, told me more.
3: Well, this is a part of the efforts by the Houthis, I think, to back Iran in its war against the US and Israel. The Strait of Hormuz has been, as we know, virtually closed down. So the Saudis have diverted their export of oil through vessels going through the Bab al-Mandeb Strait, which is off the coast of Yemen. And over the past 2 or 3 weeks, the Houthis have been trying to target some of those ships to stop that happening. Now, that has triggered in itself a resumption of what had been a dormant conflict for several years in Yemen. So on the ground, there's heavy fighting there. The Houthis last week launched a new offensive to try to get to those coastal areas so they'd have more control over the Bab al-Mandeb Strait. And what we've been hearing, as I say, it's difficult to get 100% sure information from what's going on in Yemen, is that the pro-government forces, which are backed by Saudi Arabia, have pushed the Houthis back in several areas. So there's serious fighting going on. The latest is that in the last 5 or 6 days of fighting, there have been at least 500 people have been killed. And we've heard also reports that around 20,000 people have been displaced. So this is a major new escalation of the conflict in Yemen itself.
1: What's your sense of where it might go?
3: That's always the issue with Yemen. I mean, the Saudis have been trying to extricate themselves for a long time from the Yemen conflict. And I think they would be loath to escalate this that much further. But clearly, they can't show that vulnerability towards the Houthis. Now, the Houthis have launched, you know, numbers of attacks against Saudi Arabia before. They can hit targets relatively close to Yemen in the south of Saudi Arabia. They normally can't hit very far beyond that. So the Saudis may feel that it is containable at the moment. I think the most serious concern at the moment is inside Yemen.

0: Yemen itself, as I say, the conflict had been stalled since 2022. There'd been no real concerted heavy fighting. That is now happening again. It shows that the Houthis represent a serious threat. It shows that Iran is using that card that it has to play. It shows the contagion of the Iran war continuing to raise the threat that the whole region could still get worse before it gets any better.
1: Sebastian Usher. After the weekend visits to Moscow and Kyiv of the US envoys Steve Witkoff and Jared Kushner, the Kremlin says Presidents Putin and Trump have had a lengthy phone call about the Ukraine war. The call was described as extremely frank, as our Russia editor Steve Rosenberg reports from Moscow.
2: The Kremlin said that Vladimir Putin and Donald Trump spoke for an hour on the telephone about Steve Witkoff and Jared Kushner's shuttle diplomacy. According to President Putin's foreign policy aide, Yuri Ushakov, the conversation between the two presidents was constructive and frank. But from the readout, there was no suggestion that any major progress had been made on ending Russia's war in Ukraine. President Trump, Mr. Ushakov said, was keen to achieve a breakthrough during his presidency. Donald Trump was told that Russia had no aggressive plans towards Europe, and that what the Kremlin described as myths about the Russian threat were being used by Europeans as cover to increase their support for Ukraine and their own military spending.
1: Steve Rosenberg. In France, there's been another robbery from a French museum after the major embarrassment of a heist from the Louvre in Paris a year ago. This time, thieves on the French Riviera broke into a museum dedicated to the Impressionist painter Pierre-Auguste Renoir and made off initially with four paintings worth millions of dollars. But when the alarm sounded, they made a hasty getaway. The mayor of Cannes-sur-Mer, Brian Masson, says they were spotted on surveillance cameras.
3: They were carrying what you might call an electric knife or a metal saw, and they cut through the fittings securing the frames of the Renoir artworks. The intervention of the municipal police, together with the museum and police sirens, forced the burglars to hurry. As a result, only two works were actually stolen, with the other two being left behind in the gardens of the Renoir Museum.
1: A manhunt is continuing and security, or lack of it, at French museums is again in the news. The two paintings that have disappeared are famous and valuable, but as the Dutch art detective Arthur Brand explains, they're practically impossible for the thieves to sell.
4: As we have seen, it's easy to steal them for minutes, but it's very hard to sell them. They are flagged everywhere. Nobody in their right mind will touch them. In Hollywood movies, you see these villains, you know, with the secret cellar where they hide stolen stuff. But that's Hollywood. They don't exist.
1: Arthur Brand. Now, it's the TV show that boldly went where no one had gone before.
5: To boldly go where no man has gone before.
1: The famous theme tune from Star Trek, the series about space exploration that became a global phenomenon. It's just turned 60 years old. But though it was first broadcast in a world where a computer was the size of an office desk, it predicted scientific and technological developments that later came true. I spoke to Dr. Glyn Morgan, Principal Curator at London Science Museum, which is hosting an exhibition of iconic props from the series, about how the show's visions of the future have played out.
6: I think massively. So where people sometimes fall down when talking about the predictive power of science fiction is when you're talking about specific devices or events. So yes, we have flip phone communicators and video calls and things like that, but we don't have teleportation and we don't have faster than light travel and all of that kind of thing.
1: Well, not yet.
6: not yet, yes. It's late, it's off schedule. But what science fiction and what specifically Star Trek does do is inspire individuals. So we have a fantastic space collection in the Science Museum. We're the only museum in the world where you can see a flown Apollo capsule from the NASA space program and a flown Soyuz capsule, as flown by the Russian space program, side by side. So we're really trying to tell that world history of space. And so we talk to a lot of people in different space agencies all over the world. And inevitably, you find a large swathe of them who are inspired to get into space technology and space science because of a love of Star Trek, particularly when they were younger.
1: And why do you think it was such a global hit?
6: I think because the vision of the future that Gene Roddenberry proposes in the original Star Trek, and then which is obviously carried through, is a really optimistic and positive vision, which is quite different from a lot of what we see on science fiction, TV and film. And the power of it is that, you know, the bridge of this starship has a African-American woman being treated as an equal. It has a Japanese pilot. And bearing in mind, this is, you know, broadcasting in living memory of the Second World War, when the Japanese were obviously the enemies of the Americans. And from season two onwards, it has a Russian in the navigation console. So it really is about putting aside the things that make us different and celebrating the things that bring us together and taking that next step to the stars as a species rather than as one nation or one color or creed. And I think that speaks to everybody universally as an optimistic vision.
1: You say it inspired future generations of scientists. It also inspired a lot of political leaders, didn't it? I'm thinking of Martin Luther King Jr., who apparently said it was the only program he would allow his small children to watch.
6: Yes, and in fact, I referenced, without naming her, Lieutenant Uhura, played by Nichelle Nichols. So she was the woman of colour on the bridge of the Enterprise, and actually she was considering leaving the show after one season. But she was at a convention, an African-American cultural convention, and was told there was a super fan outside, and he was allowed in, and it was Martin Luther King. And he told her that what she was doing and the role she was playing was one of the most important things happening in the movement, the civil rights movement at that time. And that's what encouraged her to stick with the role, which I think is an incredible story and really shows the social impact that science fiction and Star Trek can have.
1: And that was Dr. Glyn Morgan of London's Science Museum. And finally,
7: it's 11 men against us. Today we have to show them levels. Yeah. 45 plus minutes of work, because he might ask you to do more. Have that in your head.
1: Well, that was the voice of Big G, a goalkeeper who stands, would you believe it, just under 2 metres tall and who plays in an amateur football team here in London. He's just been asked to become the newest king in Uganda. Though Uganda is governed by an elected president and by parliament, it has several traditional kingdoms which have significant cultural influence despite not having political power. The newsroom's Stephanie Prentice has this report.
8: Crowds have been mourning King Oyo, Uganda's youngest monarch, who took the throne in the Kingdom of Toro at 3 years old and ruled until his recent death, aged 34. He didn't officially marry, and despite early mentions of a young prince as his heir, according to Ugandan media, the majority of Toro's succession committee decided his cousin should take over, warned George Desmond Kamarazi to them, and Big G to London's non-league football scene and a dedicated YouTube audience.
7: We're here to work! 3, 2, 1,
9: dance!
8: Big G is a major player for the ninth-tier team, SC Dons, and has built his social media profile from his passionate pre-match speeches.
10: A lot of people that have played for this club in the past, they've lived off what happened in the past. We've got to be
8: as well as his true dedication to the club.
11: Do me a favour, I think I've been playing on with a broken wrist here. I landed quite funny. Could you just put my glove back on half time? I'll come off.
12: Okay.
11: But it's getting it in, that's the problem.
12: Okay, darling.
8: The 36-year-old was born and raised in the UK, spent time in prison, and has described football as giving him a second chance at life. He lives in southeast London with his partner and young child, a son he announced online in 2024 using a crown emoji. But whether Big G is ready to swap his goalkeeper gloves for a crown remains to be seen, with some reports suggesting he's unwilling to leave his London life behind and ongoing questions over the child heir's legitimacy. One thing is for certain, King Oyo's upcoming funeral clashes with a big cup tie for SC Dons this weekend, so the future of Toro's monarchy might not be clearer until after that.
1: The newsroom's Stephanie Prentice reporting there. And the main news once again. Britain, France and 10 other countries are banning goods produced in Israeli settlements in the occupied West Bank. London accused Israel of turning a blind eye to the ethnic cleansing of Palestinians. Israel has condemned what it calls outrageous and unjust allegations. That's it from the newsroom.
9: Time check 17 hours 57. The news comes your way at the top of the hour. Do stay tuned.

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1: 18 hours.
2: The news. Featuring the personalities, issues, and events that make the news in Guyana, the Caribbean, and around the world. The news is compiled and edited in the newsroom of the National Communications Network.
1: The news comes to you in compliments of NCN. In the news tonight, contempt case against Guyanese critic adjourned after hospitalization. Party works advance for new Suzdike Junction roundabout. CHNPA takes action against that should be over unauthorized container storage at her stelling. In the region, Brazil court crisis deepens as justice orders federal police chief suspended. And internationally, UK announces sanctions on West Bank settlements, prompting furious Israeli response. These are the lead stories. The details of these and other stories in a moment.

Thanks for staying with us, and now the news in detail. High court contempt proceedings, including that should be involving businessmen Nazar and Asruddin Mohammed and social media commentator Mikhail Rodriguez, known as Guyanese Critic, was adjourned today after the court was told Rodriguez had been hospitalized. His attorney, Sanjeev Datadin, informed Justice Nigel Niles that Rodriguez fell ill and was admitted to the hospital on Monday. During the hearing, Nazar Mohammed asked the court to bring the matter to an end, saying the case had been ongoing for approximately 2 years. Justice Niles, however, cautioned that any further medical issues affecting Rodriguez's attendance must be submitted or supported by medical documentation. The matter was adjourned on November 23. The contempt proceedings stem from a long-running defamation dispute between Rodriguez and the Mohammeds. In July of 2024, the court entered a default judgment against Rodriguez and the break news, awarding approximately $52 million in damages and imposing injunctions against further defamatory publications. Rodriguez later challenged the default judgment, but that effort was unsuccessful, with the full court upholding the decision in November of 2025. Preparatory works are advancing at the Suzdike Junction to facilitate the relocation of vendors and taxi drivers and other stakeholders, clearing the way for the construction of a new roundabout to begin next, that should be this week. The designated tarmac area is currently being sand-filled, rolled and compacted as part of efforts to prepare the site for the relocation of the existing car park and vending operations. According to the Ministry of Public Works, it is progressing swiftly with compaction of the white sand base nearing completion. The relocation is a key step in clearing the main project alignment and allowing physical construction of the roundabout to move ahead. The new roundabout forms part of wider infrastructure upgrades at the Suzdike Junction, linking Linden Suzdike Highway project and the Good Success to Tumeri project. The projects are intended to significantly improve connectivity between the two major corridors while supporting smoother traffic movement throughout the jurisdiction. Works continue at the 300 megawatt gas energy project at Wales, with steady progress being recorded across the key areas of the development. Prime Minister Mark Phillips and Minister of Public Utilities and Aviation Deodat Indar today visited the site to observe the ongoing works. They were accompanied by a team from the Ghana Power and Light Incorporated, led by team leader Kesh Nandlal. The project is expected to increase domestic energy capacity and further reduce Guyana's reliance on imported heavy fuel oil. It is also expected to strengthen the country's energy resilience and support continued economic transformation. The gas energy project represents a significant investment in Guyana's energy security, industrial development, and future growth. The Ministry of Housing, through the Central Housing and Planning Authority, has begun enforcement action over the unauthorized storage of shipping containers on a residential lot at Hersteling on the east bank of Demerara. During a weekend inspection, CH&PA officers observed more than 45 shipping containers stored on the property with no one present at the time. The authority says the activity is unauthorized and contrary to the approved residential use of property, which is designated for single-family housing. CH&PA also says the stack containers pose a safety concern for nearby residents. A notice of contravention has since been issued directing that all storage activities cease immediately and that the containers be removed within this week. The authority is reminding property owners and occupiers to comply with planning requirements and says it will continue taking action against unauthorized developments and activities on residential lands. 41 community health workers have graduated in Region 10 as the Ministry of Health continues efforts to strengthen primary health care delivery. Health Minister Dr. Frank Anthony attended the graduation ceremony on September 3, congratulating the new CHWs and encouraging them to provide professional and
compassionate care in their communities. Anthony said community health workers are critical to the public health system, particularly in areas where they serve as the first point of contact for residents seeking health care. The graduates were trained in areas including health promotion and disease prevention, maternal and child health, patient monitoring, and identifying persons who require further medical attention. Anthony said the government's continued investment in healthcare infrastructure is being matched by efforts to build a skilled workforce capable of delivering quality services across the country. At 18 hours 7, we go to news in the region. Brazil's Supreme Court crisis deepened today as Justice Andre Mendonca ordered the suspension of Federal Police Chief Andre Rodriguez. The decision was backed by a majority of a 5-member court panel, but is expected to face a government challenge. The move comes amid a growing conflict between Mendonca and fellow Justice Andre de Moraes of Brazil's, as Brazil heads into closely contested presidential election next month. Moraes pursued former President Jair Bolsonaro and his allies has intensified political tensions, with the opposition using the court crisis to support Senator Flavio Bolsonaro's presidential campaign. And finally, on the international scene, the UK has announced sanctions on illegal Israeli settlements in the occupied West Bank, accusing Israel's government of turning a blind eye to the ethnic cleansing of Palestinians by settlers. Foreign Secretary Ed Miliband said the move marked the beginning of a new approach to the Israeli-Palestinian conflict, which not only calls out injustice and suffering, but also acts. Israel's Foreign Minister Gideon Saar responded by accusing him of spreading an outrageous lie and announced countermeasures, including shutting the UK's consulate in East Jerusalem. The UK sanctions will ban settlers, their goods, but also act against companies and individuals providing services for settlement expansion. The sanctions were launched alongside France and Canada, who in a joint statement with the UK said the action marks a further turning point in our approach to protecting the two-state solution. And that's the news to the moment.

0: And before we go, a recap of the headlines for you. Contempt case against Guyanese critic adjourned after hospitalization. Preparatory works advance for a new Suicide Junction roundabout. CHMPA takes action over unauthorized container storage at Herstelling. In the region, Brazil court crisis deepens as justice orders federal police chief suspended. And internationally, UK announces sanctions on the West Bank settlements, prompting furious Israeli response. The news came to you compliments of NCN.
1: This has been The News, featuring the personalities, issues, and events that made the news in Guyana, the Caribbean, and around the world. The news was compiled and edited in the newsroom of the National Communications Network.
2: Essequibble is Guyana's.
0: Time check 18 hours 11. On the Voice of Guyana, it's now time for report on sport. Here now is your Tuesday evening sports package.
3: With the sports news at this time, I'm Tariq Walters. Good evening. First, we'll start by telling you that Olympian and chair of the Guyana Athletes Commission, Chelsea Edgell, says the new Gold Sports Scholarship Program could be a game changer for Guyanese athletes, providing opportunities beyond competition. More on this, Travis Seymour report.
4: The Ministry of Culture, Youth and Sports and the Guyana Online Academy of Learning Gold recently launched a program to strengthen sport through education. Edgell, who chairs the Guyana Athletes Commission, says it gives athletes more options to build careers within the sporting industry.
5: Athlete transitioning, you know, having education or opportunities to education is a really good one. And I think the GOAL program helps tremendously with that, especially for athletes who are thinking about, you know, getting into the sporting field. They don't want to be coaches per se. But there's other things available. You know, there are coaching programs on the go, but, you know, there's also sports marketing, sports management, you know, physiotherapy, I think, sports medicine, that sort of thing. So it's always good to have options and, you know, different things to open your horizons to what might be possible.
4: The scholarship offers certificate and master's programs in areas including nutrition, sports facilities management, sports journalism, athletics coaching, and sports psychology, among others. Edgell, who was recently accepted to pursue a master's degree in sports analytics and artificial intelligence at a prestigious Loughborough University in the United Kingdom, says greater knowledge can also improve athletes' development and performance.
5: What's out there is immense. There's so many things that, you know, technology and work that's being done in sport and athlete development around the world that I've been, you know, fortunate enough to experience. And it's really good to have that education to understand what it means and what they're doing. You know, when I played internationally or when I played in Europe, it was one of those things where you see them doing certain exercises or they're doing certain tests when in preparation for competitions and stuff, and you're trying to figure out what it is they're doing.
4: The Guyanese Olympian believes combining education, technology, and sports could help Guyana develop more elite athletes. Applications for the Gold Sports Scholarship close on September 18. Travis Seymour for NCN Sport.
3: We tell you now that Republic Bank, brought cricket fans face-to-face with Guyana Amazon Warriors stars during a meet-and-greet on Monday at its Main Street location. Shimon Hetmaya, Imran Tahir, Sherfin Rutherford, and Shamar Joseph signed autographs, posted for photos, and interacted with supporters. The event forms part of Republic Bank's fourth year as title sponsor and the official bank of the Caribbean Premier League, aimed at bringing fans closer to the game. Sticking with cricket news, captain of the unbeaten Guyana Amazon Warriors, Imran Tahir, says securing a top spot finish remains the team's top priority, even as they look to give their young players an opportunity. Tahir says while the Warriors would like to rotate the squad and expose their youngsters, securing a top spot is paramount.
6: That's obviously we decide when we obviously win the next one, which is a big game for us. You know, we want to win and we stay on top. So make sure we got our spot, what we hard work for, you know, the whole season. And after that, we'll see, you know, that's definitely, I'm one of those guys who love to do this kind of stuff, giving opportunities and being involved with this franchise last couple of years. And we did that, especially when I was a captain. We had a lot of guys who we Kevlon Anderson, Sinclair, and Nandu, you know, so they've been with the franchise. So when we were in a good position, we gave them a chance. So probably that's probably the same thinking, but it's depend now how we want to go about our business going forward.
3: Meanwhile, Antigua and Barbuda Falcons captain Mo Nally says his side is ready to challenge the unbeaten Warriors tonight at Providence. Both teams have secured playoff spots, but Ali says the Falcons are targeting a top two finish.
7: I mean, we played them, Antigua, they outplayed us in all three facets of the game. So we just want to make sure we're there fighting. And you know, obviously we're here to win and get that top two spot. So they're a brilliant side. They're a very, very well led run side and balanced team. Brilliant players. But we're here to obviously try and beat them.
3: Despite an inconsistent start from the top order, Ali says there are no major concerns.
7: Not really. I mean, we've had some good starts. Jimbo, Rakim Kuhn has been playing nicely. It's not been easy. The conditions haven't always been easy, but we've managed to get scores on the board, which is good. The top actually has been setting a foundation for us. Haven't been flying like other teams, but we've managed to kind of catch up back end.
3: The Warriors Falcons clash balls off at 19 hours at the Providence National Stadium. And finally in sport, we tell you that the Guyana Football Federation, that's the GFF, says sustained youth competition is critical to developing the country's next generation of players. More than 130 teams competed in the GFF's inaugural National Under-13 and Under-15 competition, with Verlon Mills Football Academy capturing both titles. Here is Eric Collymore.
8: GFF President Wayne Ford says the program is backed by 4 years of FIFA funding, allowing the federation to build a stronger youth development pathway. The GFF is already looking to extend the competition in 2027.
6: Youth football is not just equally important, it's more important than senior football, because if you're not playing quality, consistent youth football, it will reflect in the senior football.
8: Ford says further investment in facilities, coaching, and other areas will be critical to sustaining that progress.
6: It requires more investment in infrastructure, more financial resources, more capacity building. As you can see, we're educating more coaches. The entire system needs to grow for us to achieve the full measure of that, but we are heading in the right direction.
8: The GFF says the goal is to create a consistent pipeline of players capable of strengthening Guyana's senior national teams. For NCN Sport, I'm Eric Collymore.
3: Thanks, Eric, and that's sports to the moment. My name is Tariq Walters, wishing you a pleasant rest of the evening.
0: 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Time check 18 hours 17. There's no weather report at this time. It's now time for tonight's economic report.
9: Hello there. Let's tell you what's happening with the price of gold for the economic report. The price of gold, being the second fix, is US$4,399.10 per ounce. The gross price is $873,220 per ounce. The net price or take-home pay is $807,729 per ounce, or $40,386 per pennyweight. The selling price is $890,091 per ounce. And now for the foreign exchange rates according to the non-bank Cambio, buying and selling respectively. For the US dollar, $207.98 and $210.45. For the Canadian dollar, $150.52 and $152.26. For the euro, $241.65 and $244.74. For the sterling, $281.04 and $284.96. For the Barbados dollar, $83.94. For the TT dollar, $23.01. And for the Eastern Caribbean dollar, $65.25. I'm Fuchsia Lung, and this has been your economic report as of September 8, 2026, as issued by the Bank of Guyana.
0: It's 18:19, the time. It's now time for UN News Today.
10: This is UN News Today with me, Daniel Johnson. The headlines. In Gaza, there's deepening concern over the growing number of highly vulnerable women-led households. Meanwhile, in Sudan, the war continues to rage. The Human Rights Council hears, and how smoking seriously damages fertility for both women and men. In war-torn Gaza, a growing number of women-headed households face impossible decisions every day amid ongoing Israeli airstrikes and still scarce resources, UN humanitarians said on Tuesday. According to new data from UN Women, nearly one in four households in Gaza is reportedly headed by a woman, an estimated 86,290 families. This is double the number before Hamas-led terror attacks sparked the war with Israel in October 2023, and it follows the widespread killing of Palestinians, said Sophia Kaltorp, Chief of Humanitarian Action with gender equality agency UN Women.
11: We have been speaking to widows and to women whose husbands are missing, detained, severely injured, forcibly displaced, or whose fate remains unknown. And we found an horrific amount of collective heartbreak. There are restrictions on humanitarian access, insecurity, and continued Israeli bombardment. Women heading households are every day forced to make impossible decisions on how to allocate scarce resources, how to access assistance, and simply ensure the survival of those in their care.
10: Despite a provisional ceasefire agreement reached 11 months ago between Hamas fighters and Israel, 246 Palestinian women and girls have been killed in Gaza by Israeli air bombardment and military ground operations. UN Women's Ms. Kaltorp said that the victims included 18-year-old Ragad Ashour, killed in an Israeli strike on her way to a high school exam in Gaza City, and a 6-year-old girl targeted in a helicopter strike in the Al-Mawasi area of Khan Yunis. To Sudan, where civilians continue to flee summary killings, sexual violence and more, all linked to the war, which is now well into its fourth year. That's according to UN Deputy Human Rights Chief Awad Dabo, who condemned the sharp increase in hostilities in Blue Nile State, where paramilitary forces and their allies have announced the capture of Kirkuk and Gesen along the border with Ethiopia. In North Darfur, meanwhile, raids and drone strikes by the paramilitaries in the Dar Zagawa area have triggered further displacement, Ms. Dabo told the Human Rights Council.
12: As civilians flee conflict and insecurity, they continue to face summary killings, sexual violence, other physical violence, arbitrary detention, abductions and looting. Tensions between communities are deepening, fueling hate speech.
10: Sudan's Kordofan region remains the current epicenter of the conflict in Sudan. The situation remains grave in the city of El Obeid, capital of North Kordofan, although there has been a sharp fall in the number of drone attacks, which the UN Deputy Rights Chief attributed to international pressure. In the first 6 months of 2026, the UN Human Rights Office documented at least 1,120 civilian deaths from drone strikes in Sudan, a full 80% of all civilian deaths recorded. Finally, smoking very likely makes it harder to have a baby, the UN World Health Organization, WHO, said on Tuesday, as it cited data showing that women who smoke have a 40% higher risk of infertility compared to non-smokers. Dr. Kirsten Schott is medical officer with WHO's Tobacco-Free Initiative.
13: For all people who plan pregnancies, our message is stop smoking, improve your health, improve your reproductive health as well.
10: WHO defines infertility as failing to achieve pregnancy after 12 months or more of regular unprotected sex. It's a condition that affects 1 in 6 people globally. In a new report summarising all the evidence on a link between tobacco smoking and infertility, the agency also noted that smoking affects men's fertility too, as it harms sperm quality and sexual function. WHO noted that second-hand smoke can affect fertility significantly as well, meaning that people can face possible reproductive risks even if they do not smoke. In better news, the UN Health Agency stressed that quitting smoking can make a difference, with former women smokers showing a 25% lower risk of infertility than tobacco users. Daniel Johnson, UN News.
0: You are the voice of Guyana. Time check, 18 hours 24. 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
14: Hi, this is Witness History from the BBC World Service. I'm Helen Ledwick. And if this is already one of your favourite podcasts, then feel free to skip ahead a few seconds. 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Episodes are just 9 minutes long. They come out every weekday. So if that sounds like your kind of thing, hit subscribe wherever you get your BBC podcasts and turn your push notifications on. And now I'm taking you back to 1985 and a small village on the south coast of Ireland where something very strange is happening.
15: South of the border, many worshippers at Ballinspittle in County Cork say they've seen a concrete statue of the Virgin Mary move its arms and shake its feet, and they've now mounted an all-night vigil next to it.
16: On Thursday night, I saw a lady sway forward until I thought that the statue would fall down. And then on Friday night, I saw a lady's face change to the face of Our Lord.
17: I remember distinctly arriving at the place, standing there and staring at a light in the rain with hundreds, if not thousands, of people.
14: Eita Dungan is 14 years old in the summer of 1985. She lives in Dublin with her parents, but it's the school holidays, and she and her sister Claire are staying on her aunt and uncle's dairy farm in County Cork.
17: It was a big old farmhouse, and it was the type of house where, even though it had a front door, which is very typical in rural Ireland, absolutely nobody used the front door and everybody just came in the back door. And one thing I would remember, that there was always tea served and there was always homemade baking.
14: In case you're wondering,
17: there was a coffee cake with coffee icing and a peppermint cake, which would have been like a plain sponge, but with peppermint icing.
14: Idyllic summer days of playing outside, sometimes helping with the harvest or milking the cows. The sisters come home for dinner and then go out to play again until dark. And on Sundays,
17: everyone went into Mass, Mass was there, and then in the churchyard afterwards, you would have met up with your cousins and your cousins' friends. So it was a big social occasion.
14: Back at the farm too, religion is just part and parcel of daily life.
17: I don't know if there was a specific time of the evening to say the rosary, but I suppose when my uncle wanted to go to bed, as he was up early to milk cows, he would say that it was rosary time. And so he would have had a kind of a comfier chair close to the range. And then there was lots of kitchen chairs there. And everyone would turn around and kneel and put your elbows on the chair. And it didn't matter who was there. You know, if there were visitors there, it didn't matter. It was rosary time. And it was, the church was just central to most things in Ireland at the time.
14: Meanwhile, just 40 kilometres away in the village of Ballinspittle, that statue of the Virgin Mary has been causing a lot of excitement.
18: The stories began when a local woman, Cathy O'Mahony, was out walking one evening with a group of friends. They were all staggered to see the statue begin to move, although strangely, they each saw it happen in a different way.
19: To me, as if she was breathing or sighing, lifelike.
20: So her chest was rising.
19: Chest, yeah, and the other saw the hens move, one hen move out from the other and up, you know, and they saw the head move.
20: What went through your mind when you first saw the Madonna move?
19: A kind of a sense of being protected.
14: Word spreads. Dozens of people come to see for themselves. The next night, it's hundreds. And then, thousands.
17: I remember the journey. It would have been quite a packed car. In my head, it was a brown Cortina, and it would have been in a time where nobody wore seatbelts in the back of a car and quite regularly would have sat on somebody's knee.
14: The sisters, aunt, uncle and cousins travel into the evening, more than an hour down small, winding country roads.
17: It was dark when we arrived, and I remember the traffic slowing considerably. It was tiny roads that we pulled up to, and I remember men directing traffic, and I say traffic, these men were just trying to find you somewhere that you could throw a car. So we pulled up tight to the side of the road, so it would have been in a hedge, and then we all got out of the car. It's raining. It's pouring with rain. That kind of heavy, soft rain. Irish people have different ways of talking about rain, but it was like a heavy, heavy mizzle that was just hanging in the air. I think then what I would remember is the sound of singing hymns, and also that sense of the rosary being said over and over, like the Hail Mary over and over. And there's a certain cadence and lilt to it, because sometimes someone will start the prayer and somebody else, the group, will finish it. So it's like somebody's leading the prayer and they answer. So it's nearly like a call and answer, is how I remember it. It was like you were walking towards this, because there was hundreds and hundreds of cars. So we walked quite a distance to get to where the grotto was.
14: The grotto, a roadside shrine, sits up on a hillside. A life-size statue of the Virgin Mary wearing white robes and a blue sash, hands joined in prayer.
17: It was so high that even amongst the crowds that you were able to see it, and there was a light on it. And we were just in amongst the crowd. It was quite subdued, if that's a word I could use there. It was, yeah, reverent, I would say.
20: I'm surrounded now, I suppose, by, I would have thought, at least 5,000 people. All of them staring across this little valley to this bright source of light that's shimmering out at us. It's a very strange feeling.
17: We just stood quietly and looked at it, and I think there was definitely a hope that you would view something or see it move, because that's what people were talking about. And we all would have known about Lourdes and Fatima and, you know, these religious pilgrim sites where the Virgin Mary was supposed to have appeared. But I remember just staring at it.
1: You can already know. Yeah. Already is moving now. Yeah. Definitely now.
21: I'm growing a lot.
22: Many come out of curiosity, more come out of faith, but few go away disappointed.
23: I've seen a Pope's face. I've seen a face with a beard, a person with a beard. But I've also seen a head with no hair and the head turned down like that.
14: After a while, Ita walks with her family back to the car. And as they're walking, she turns to her sister Claire and quietly asks,
17: "Did you see anything?" And she said, "I don't think so." And I said, "I don't think so either." But there was a sense of fear that we should have seen something, or shame that we should have seen something, that others had seen something and we weren't devout enough or holy enough, or why could we not see it? We didn't discuss how others viewed it, or did they see it or did they not see it, or we didn't discuss how we felt, but we just had a silent bond, I would say, that was, "I didn't see it, you didn't see it, fair enough, we're not on our own," kind of thing.
14: Ballinspittle was just the start. That summer became known as the Summer of the Moving Statues, as reports from across the country drew huge crowds. Looking back now, Ita sees it as a moment from a very different time.
17: So I think if I look at modern Ireland and the Ireland of the 1980s, they're two completely different places now. Something like this couldn't happen. But it did happen, and people believed it. Thousands and thousands and thousands of people believed it. It seems strange now.
14: Ita Dungan went on to become a BBC reporter, moving to Belfast in Northern Ireland, where she's still based today. She was speaking to me, Helen Ledwick, for Witness History from the BBC World Service. And if you enjoyed that, we have more episodes that dig into Ireland's past, including the first Irish language television station and the Irish priest who built an airport. Don't forget to hit subscribe wherever you get your BBC podcasts. Thanks for listening.
0: You're tuned to The Voice of Guyana, time check, 18 hours 34. Coming up at 19 hours will be the mental health program, TCOI. We hope that you do join us for that. In the meantime, we give you BBC Health Check.
2: Hello, I'm Claudia Hammond and this is Health Check from the BBC. Now, lots has been happening in the world of medicine over the last week or so and we are here to share that with you. Today, what the first ever mRNA cancer vaccine to be successful in a late stage clinical trial could mean for the future of cancer treatment. That's in a moment. Also, the inside story of our hormones. I talked to the author of a new book that explains why our bodies are ruled by so many different hormones and what happens when they go awry. And to help me today, I have Dr. Matthew Fox, who's Professor of Epidemiology and Global Health at Boston University in the US. How are you, Matt?
4: Doing well, thank you.
2: And what do you have for us today?
4: So we have a story about how speaking lots of languages may help slow brain aging, and a story about how album releases relate to motor vehicle accidents.
2: And from Mexico, gamifying physiotherapy to help us to stick with those exercises. But we are starting with a breakthrough you may have heard about in the news, and one that we thought merited an in-depth look. So for the first time, a personalised mRNA vaccine has been shown to be successful in a late-stage trial for cancer. Now, it's for melanoma, a type of skin cancer. Now, Matt, it's called a vaccine, but this isn't like, I don't know, having a measles or COVID vaccine, isn't it, that might prevent you from getting a disease in the first place or getting ill with it?
4: Right. No, so this is different in that this is for people who have the cancer, and this is a vaccine in the sense that what it is designed to do is help prevent a recurrence of the cancer.
2: So how does it work in this particular case?
4: Yeah, so these are using the mRNA technology, so the technology that brought us the vaccines that we had for COVID. And what they do in this case is once you have the cancer, they personalize a vaccine for you by looking for specific proteins that the cancer creates. They turn that into a vaccine where you then use the mRNA technology to try and train the immune system to identify the cancerous cells so that if they come back, the body can actually help eliminate them on its own.
2: Yeah, and so the study enrolled about 1,100 people who had advanced melanoma that had been completely surgically removed. And it seems to have made a difference to many of them.
4: Yeah, we don't know exactly how effective it is, but the early results suggest that it did improve their time without cancer and eventually their survival. And the hope is that if these are, you know, moderate-sized benefits or even large benefits, that, you know, eventually these could be turned into technologies that could be used both for the specific cancers that they looked at, but for even for other cancers.
2: It is challenging, though, isn't it, to make these kinds of personalized vaccines?
4: Right. So this isn't something that's going to be able to be employed anytime soon because these require development of a personalized vaccine. So we need to know something about your specific cancer to develop these. And right now, we don't have the technology to scale that up very quickly. But the technology has been improving so much so fast that I think we will actually see this improve.
2: And I have seen a really interesting suggestion that it might actually improve attitudes towards mRNA vaccines among those who are reluctant to have them if they see that they're being used to treat cancer.
4: I think that's right. I mean, we've seen a lot of misinformation about the mRNA technology, and that has led some people to have concerns about them. Of course, any technology like this is going to come with potentially some side effects, but in general, the benefits far outweigh the harms. And if we could show that with cancer, then obviously that's going to be a huge step forward. And hopefully that leads people to see the value in this technology.
2: Now, you've also got another positive development in cancer prevention, and this one involves chewing gum, but not any old chewing gum. What is it?
4: Yeah, this is a really interesting one. This is a bioengineered chewing gum that is designed to effectively encapsulate and contain the virus called human papillomavirus. It's the virus that is often seen to be causing cervical cancer, but also leads to head and neck cancers. And so the idea is to have a gum that is designed to neutralize that virus in the mouth and throat with the hope that it could then lead to prevention of cancer. And so it was highly effective at containing the virus. So that contained about 93% of all the virus that was in the saliva that they were using to test the gum.
2: Now, this one's at a very early stage, though, isn't it? Different from the other one.
4: Right. So this one has only been tested in the lab on samples and, you know, has shown benefits. But in order for this to actually turn into something that we could actually use, it would eventually have to be moved to testing into humans. And the benefits that we see in labs are not always as strong when we test them in humans.
2: Will be interesting to see what happens there. Now, let me ask you something, Matt. Have you ever had to do physiotherapy exercises?
4: Yes, I have.
2: And they get quite boring quite quickly, don't they?
4: Oh, they certainly do. And it's hard to continue to do them.
2: Yeah, it is very hard to carry on with them. But there is one thing you can do, which is to gamify the whole experience. And so researchers at the National Autonomous University of Mexico have been developing video games, especially for people who need physical and neurological rehabilitation. As Rogelio Navarro reports from Mexico City.
5: That sound is a cannon sinking a pirate ship. It is also the sound of a leg learning to walk again. Silvia Salinas is 45 and she lives in Mexico City. Nowadays, she's in rehabilitation after a life-altering health incident.
6: A little over 2 years ago, I had a cerebrovascular event, what we usually call a stroke. I had the stroke, and I lost all movement on the left side of my body from my face down to my leg. I woke up from surgery realizing I've lost sensation and movement in my arm and my hand and in my leg, so I couldn't walk.
5: Mexico records around 170,000 new strokes a year, according to the country's health ministry. 7 out of every 10 people who survive are left with some form of disability. Worldwide, strokes are the leading cause of acquired disability in adults. What Silvia was given in rehabilitation was not a standard prescription. It was a video game. It is called Cañonazo, roughly Cannon Shot, and it was built at the Laboratory of Interactive Applications for Neuro Rehabilitation at the National Autonomous University of Mexico. This is the man who runs it, Joas Ramirez, a computer scientist.
7: Once the calibration is done, the patient has to hold the leg out straight, and the player controls a cannon. It simulates being in a bay with pirate ships coming in. The cannon fires continuously, and the player aims it by moving the leg. The idea is to destroy all the pirate ships.
5: The controller is not a joystick or a gamepad. It is a 3D printed knee brace that measures, in real time, the angle at which the knee bends. Before play begins, the system calibrates how far each patient can move the leg and scales the game to that. This is how Silvia describes it.
6: The mission is to hit a ship and knock it down. There's a steel ball, a cannonball, and with my foot, using a device they fit on my knee, I make the movement of kicking it, but sitting down. I line my foot up visually with the ball I can see on the screen. I kick it, and the ball is launched at the ship and knocks it over. If I do it well, the ship never reaches.

0: The video game isn't the thing that produces the recovery after a brain injury. The video game is a tool. At some point, it motivates you, and that motivation creates adherence, and that adherence produces more repetitions, which is the basis of rehabilitation. In conventional therapy, the patient can be overwhelmed or simply get tired of always doing the same thing. I'm fed up. It isn't working. I'll stop.
1: But there is a second reason, and it's the one that explains why this project exists at all. The window in which the brain recovers best is the first few months after the damage, and that is precisely the time many Mexican patients spend waiting.
0: What drove us was thinking about the people who are given an open-ended wait before their therapy starts. They go to a health center and they're told, your rehabilitation will begin in 2 months, 6 months, up to a year from now. Therapy starts far too late. And what we want to make use of is that window of neuroplasticity. The more time that passes, the more that window closes.
1: The World Health Organization estimates that 2.4 billion people worldwide are living with a condition that will benefit from rehabilitation, and that in some low and middle income countries, more than half of those who need it never receive it. Middle income countries have 12 times fewer physiotherapists than high income ones. In Mexico, the university's own laboratory has said publicly that treatment can be delayed by as much as 5 months because there aren't enough therapists or rehabilitation units, and the ones that exist are overloaded. Since 2021, the project's objective has been to fill that availability gap.
0: Another of the laboratory's objectives is to take the video games into telerehabilitation so that patients can have them at home and start their therapy from home, without needing to travel to a rehabilitation center or to have specialized equipment. As long as they have a computer, a laptop, and the software, they can begin their rehabilitation at home.
1: Cañonazo is one of around 15 games this laboratory has built. Most of them are for the arm and the hand. But do they work? Here, we need to be precise. The laboratory has two peer-reviewed papers, one with 9 adults with chronic stroke, in 2021, and one with 9 children with spastic hemiparesis, published this year in the Journal Frontiers in Virtual Reality. In the pediatric study, motor scores improved significantly. The authors themselves cautioned that this was 9 children with no control group, and that their findings generate hypotheses rather than proven effectiveness. Both studies tested games for the arm and the hand. Cañonazo, the leg game, has no published results yet. What Silvia can describe is her own body.
2: My walking improved to the point where I now step over obstacles. And listen carefully to what I'm saying, because it comes from the strength in the leg, from the bend in the leg. I can walk with far more confidence now, and it isn't trivial. If I'm out on the street, I have to be able to step around an open drain or dodge a dog if one runs across me. That work in the knee and the leg, I didn't have it. And Cañonazo is exactly that.
1: Silvia reached this laboratory by a route almost nobody has. She works in the same building. Today, Cañonazo is available only inside research protocols at the National Institute of Pediatrics and the National Institute of Neurology and Neurosurgery. It is not sold, it cannot be downloaded, and the man who runs the lab, Joas Ramirez, knows what that means.
3: Not many university projects have managed that death-defying leap from the laboratory into industry. We are setting up agreements with private clinics. We've gone to events looking for investors. A lot of them tell us, fine, the game clearly looks useful, but I need a letter from a hospital, a letter of intent to buy, before I put capital in. For now, our strongest shield is going to be validation, demonstrating scientifically and statistically that these are effective, that these tools really do help people recover movement, that they are safe, that they are feasible to run inside hospitals.
1: Montserrat Cano meets the same wall from the other side.
0: Parents have said to me, where do I buy it? Where can I get one? Can I take it home? And so far we say no, because it's still part of a research study. We have to keep demonstrating that it can be used, that it's safe, and that it works.
1: Silvia is still recovering from her stroke, but she does rehabilitation every day, and this is what she wants people to know.
4: aunque el cambio sea chiquito,

0: even if the change is tiny, the brain is recovering. We don't see it. It isn't like a wound. When you cut yourself, the wound heals, and I can see it because a scab forms. With this, the brain doesn't tell us how we're doing, or how far along we are, or how much is left, or at what speed. But if I can't move my hand, and one day I notice that my finger has done this, then I'm on my way. So, patience.
1: Rogelio Navarro reporting from Mexico City. So, Matt, it sounds as though the next time you need to do physio exercises, a video game might be what you need.
2: I think this sounds like a really fun way to turn something that is otherwise often tedious into something that could be actually a little bit fun.
1: Yeah, it's clever, isn't it? Well, time for a study from you now, Matt. And you've got something for us on the difference that speaking several languages may have on how fast our brains age. And this was presented at a recent conference in Spain. What do the researchers do?
2: Yeah, so these were researchers looking at people from the Basque region of Spain who spoke somewhere between one and four different languages. And then what they did was they looked at their brain activity using a very fancy technology to map magnetic brain fields. And then they used artificial intelligence to try and interpret all of that data. And they were able to develop a model that gave them a sense for how people's brains are aging. And then they compared that to people who spoke more languages and fewer languages and found that actually brain aging appears to be slower in those who spoke more languages.
1: And did the number of languages make a difference in brain age?
2: Yeah, no, it seemed to make a big difference, the numbers that you spoke. So people speaking four languages had a much slower brain aging than people who spoke only one.
1: So where do you think this research will go next?
2: I think you have to take the information that we get on whether or not we can actually change people's brain aging by introducing a language. So can you actually teach people a second language and see that you get the same benefits? And if so, that might lead us to develop programs to slow brain aging. And they're also interested in looking at whether they can find similar benefits in people with neurodegenerative diseases like Alzheimer's disease to see whether this could be a potential intervention.
1: Thanks very much for that, Matt. You are listening to Health Check from the BBC. I'm Claudia Hammond, and my guest today is Professor Matt Fox from Boston University in the US. Now, we hear a lot about hormones these days, whether it's chat about cortisol, testosterone, estrogen, or GLP-1s that the new weight loss drugs work on. And hormones undoubtedly have an impact on our mind and on our bodies. But there are a lot of myths out there, which a new book called Signals, The Inside Story of Our Hormones, hopes to counter. The author is Dr. Sara Hamid, who's a consultant endocrinologist at Imperial College Healthcare NHS Trust in London, where she sees patients and she tries to work out which hormones might be at the root of their problems.
3: We have about 100 hormones in the body. Clinically, 10 or 15 tend to go wrong. More might go wrong, but we're just not attuned to that right now as doctors and scientists. The three situations we commonly see are people come in with too much hormone in the system. So it's essentially like their cells are hearing that hormone signal through a boombox. The second scenario is the body has stopped producing a particular hormone. The third scenario is where the body becomes resistant to a hormone's message. It can no longer hear the hormone signal. We can develop conditions like prediabetes, type 2 diabetes, fatty liver, and so on.
1: Now, in the book, you tell lots of stories of different cases, different patients that you've seen, and it seems each time like a bit of a kind of detective story for you to work out what's going on. And I was really intrigued by one story, which is about a young woman who feels very, very tired. Can you tell us what happened there?
3: Yeah, absolutely. Tiredness is such a common symptom, and we all have a reference point for it. And what we're trying to do in the endocrinology clinic is trying to work out where does normal life end and illness begin. And so when a patient comes to see us and they say they're tired, what we're really trying to pull out from the history is, are we talking about medical illness, endocrine or otherwise, or are we talking about life in general? That's often the case with the symptoms of hormone dysfunction, be it tiredness, issues with weight and so on. So I wasn't quite able to work out, is she telling me that she's not well? Is she telling me about a misfiring hormone? Or is she telling me about other things going on in her life? Just as with any good detective case, there were some, you know, some red herrings along the way that made me think, oh, you know, I guess it's just sort of like background stuff that's making her tired. Then she suddenly throws in the clue and it's like, bam, it really it's unlikely to be anything else.
1: So what was that clue? What did she say that let you know what it was she had?
3: The interesting thing is, when you see a patient for the first time, you don't know, do you always speak like this? Do you always fidget in your chair? Is your complexion always like this? And so on. And she tells me, I'm a bit frustrated because my friends and family, I kind of get the feeling people don't believe me. They don't believe I'm feeling unwell. I'm telling them I'm completely floored by this fatigue. I'm wiped out. And people say, but you look so well. You look so healthy. And I say to her, but why do they say that to you? And she said, well, I'm normally quite pale, but people say I have a healthy glow these days. And then suddenly I look at her and she's really quite tanned. And that's like the bam, that's the kind of denouement almost of the case. Because if you're tired, as we all get tired, we're not going to get a tan. But if you're tired and you get a tan from essentially sitting indoors, that's adrenal failure until proved otherwise. We have two adrenal glands. They sit one apiece on top of each kidney. They produce several hormones, but probably the most famous is cortisol. Cortisol is naturally released just before we wake up. It's like plugging us in the morning. It gives us our morning pep, our morning get up and go. And because her adrenal glands weren't making that cortisol signal anymore, she was absolutely exhausted. And that's why she presented with tiredness.
1: And it's interesting because you often see on social media things about how to banish cortisol and how we don't want it. But actually, we do need it, don't we? You've got to have it to get up in the morning.
3: I think anybody who sees those things on their social media feed, please read this chapter of my book, because it makes it really, really clear that cortisol is essential for life. And if any of those fixes or supplements actually worked, you would be as ill as that patient in my book.
1: In general, hormonal conditions do seem to attract quite a lot of snake oil, don't they?
3: They really do. I think because firstly, the plethora of symptoms is so broad, and all of us will often have a reference point for those symptoms, even if we don't have endocrine illness. So all of us understand what it's like to be tired. All of us understand what it's like to put on a bit of weight and feel a bit perplexed by it and so on. So the symptoms are broad and numerous, which makes the claims really, really persuasive. If we're feeling under par, if we have these symptoms for whatever reason, often it's nothing to do with our hormones and other factors are coming into play, but somebody promises you it's all because of your cortisol, it's all because of your testosterone, it's all because of, you know, some other hormone that I can tell you, having never met you and just interacting with you over a screen, that's the problem. It all sounds very intuitive and very persuasive. Hormones are so powerful that the idea that we could turn them up or turn them down, a bit like a light's dimmer switch, feels like, oh, if only that could be so.
1: And it's interesting reading your book. I mean, you say that we have the illusion that in our lives we're in control of what we eat, when we sleep, how much we weigh, but that actually our hormones are controlling more than we realise. In a way, that's quite a discouraging thought, isn't it? Because we like to think we can control things.
3: We do. I actually find it really encouraging. I like the fact that the body is so smart and it's developed this incredible internal communication system and it basically just gets on with it. I had my lunch a few hours ago. I haven't thought about food since. My blood sugar went up after I ate. I produced the hormone insulin. That sugar was cleared from the blood. My cells are now using that sugar to have this lovely conversation with you. I haven't thought about any of that, but that's how brilliant our hormones are.
1: And it does seem that some hormonal treatments almost kind of go in and out of fashion. If you think of hormone replacement therapy for women reaching perimenopause or menopause, that seems to have been very popular, and then lots of people came off it after health scares, and now it seems to be more popular again. Do you see these kind of surges of things going in and out of fashion?
3: Absolutely. The HRT story is a really fascinating one. It wasn't until the interwar period that it was worked out that menopause was a condition of hormone deficiency. So that was the first breakthrough. HRT came into play late 30s, early 40s. So it's been available now for, you know, almost a century. But because of, you know, different research studies, especially a really big one that came out in 2002, which created a massive health scare for women and their doctors, and many women came off HRT, and then a generation of women were almost too frightened to come forward, even if they were having a really difficult perimenopause and menopause, because they equated HRT with all of those headlines trumpeting, you know, cancer and blood clots and other risks. All medical treatments have risks and benefits. And thank goodness now we've come to the point where we are talking about menopause, women are coming forward, HRT is on the table, we're looking at things on a case-by-case basis. Nothing is completely safe and nothing is completely, you know, adverse, right? It has to be like any medical condition. It's a consultation between the patient and her doctor. We often use the word hormonal as a pejorative. And I've just told you, you know, hormones are brilliant and clever and they keep us alive and they move us through life's milestones. So I would love the pendulum to swing to hormonal being a wonderful thing. When you say I'm hormonal, that doesn't mean anything negative. That means I feel great.
1: That's good to hear. Dr. Sara Hamid, author of the new book, Signals. Now, there is so much about hormones that we could have discussed. And if you have questions about any kind of hormone, then do send them to us, because the next episode of my other BBC World Service show, The Evidence, is going to be all about hormones. And do email us your questions at the.evidence@bbc.co.uk. And for the first time, you can watch as well as listen to The Evidence. So if you'd like to know whether microplastics are affecting our health, do head to the BBC World Service channel on YouTube and you'll be able to see our rather lovely studio. Now, Professor Matt Fox is still with me. And before we go, I really wanted to ask you, Matt, about the most extraordinary finding that people might have heard about. It's a Harvard University study which found that deaths in traffic accidents increased by 15% on the dates when the most popular albums were released, like Taylor Swift's Midnights or Drake's Scorpion and Harry Styles' Harry's House. So, I mean, this just sounds sort of odd in one way. How did the researchers do this study?
2: Yeah, I have to say, I was initially pretty skeptical of this one, but they did a lot to help convince me. So they conducted an analysis where they took the data from the fatal analysis reporting system between 2017 and 22 in the United States, which covers all the U.S. traffic fatalities, and compared the 10 most streamed album release days for fatalities in the period before and after. And they found there were about 18 more fatalities on days when an album was released.
1: Can we be certain that the release of the album is what is somehow leading to an accident? Because straight away it makes you wonder what else might have caused it. You know, albums tend to be released on Fridays. Could this just come about by chance?
2: Right. We can't say that for...
4: Some people take a moment. It's very normal.
5: 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It's now time for the program, Tikoi.
6: Welcome to another episode of Tikoi, and today we will be looking at some tips as to how to get your life back on track. Number one, stop waiting for someone to save you. 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Two, learn to enjoy your own company. If you're uncomfortable alone, you will often accept people who aren't good for you. Just avoid loneliness. 3. 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Distance yourself from what drains you. Some people, environments, and routines quietly steal your energy every single day. 5. Stop comparing your journey to everyone else's. You are not behind. You are not late. You're simply living a different story. 6. Spend less time escaping reality. Distractions may numb pain temporarily, but they also delay healing and growth. 7. Learn to calm your mind. Meditation, mindfulness, prayer, silence, journaling, and reflecting on help to reconnect you with yourself. 8. Forgive yourself for who you were during difficult times. You were doing the best you could with the awareness, pain, and resources you had then. 9. Build discipline instead of relying on motivation. Motivation is a feeling. Discipline is a decision. 10. 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Not every argument, invitation, relationship, or opportunity deserves access to your energy. 11. Accept that healing takes time. A life does not fall apart in one day, and it rarely rebuilds in one day either. promises to yourself. Every promise you keep strengthens self-respect. 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Stop talking to yourself out of your own potential. Many people fail because they even begin, they convince themselves they can't. Being positive matters. 14. Focus on progress, not perfection. A small step forward is still forward. 15. Become the person you needed when you were struggling. Give yourself the patience, kindness, encouragement, and support you once searched for in others, or the same encouragement you've given to others. The hardest part about fixing your life alone is that nobody sees it. Nobody sees the habits you're changing, the thoughts you're fighting, the tears you're hiding, the discipline you're building, the healing you're doing in silence. But one day you will look back and realize the person who rescued you, the person who refused to quit on you, the person who slowly rebuilt your life. Wake up earlier than your excuses. The way you start your morning often determines how you live your day. Give yourself time before the world demands your attention. Exercise when you don't feel like it. Every workout strengthens more than your body. It builds discipline, resilience, and self-respect. Stop feeding your mind with negativity. 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Depends on the content also that you keep or constantly viewing. 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Your environment influences your mindset. 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Self-confidence grows even every time you do what you said you would do. 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A well-rested mind makes better decisions, handles stress more calmly, and performs at its best. Focus on becoming, not impressing. 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Until our next segment of TKY, I'm yours truly, Dr. Shamina Hanif. Thank you for watching and listening.

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3: The answer is we got to evolve, bro. If we want to keep up with what's happening in our world, we have to be able to give people news now. One of the things our CEO here at NCN says a lot of the time is that the deadline for news is no longer at 6 o'clock.
2: Yeah.
3: It is right now.
2: It's right
3: and now. 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And we've been able to do that through the development of this app and now through promoting. 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
6: Points and Guyana-Venezuela controversy translated into Carib language. 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The boundary between Guyana and Venezuela has been settled by treaty and a binding legal process for approximately 126 years by way of an arbitral award, which was handed down in 1899. 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At that time, Venezuela agreed that the arbitration would be a full, perfect, and final settlement of the boundary. Moro kunyako, Venezuela watamicha moro tuwalupa masangma maro taulengong mero maho ijombo. 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However, in 1962, Venezuela rejected the 1899 arbitral award by questioning its validity. Hence, the controversy between Guyana and Venezuela began 63 years ago because of Venezuela's contention. 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and Venezuela signed the Geneva Agreement, where both parties agreed to settle Venezuela's contention of the nullity and invalidity of the 1899 award by diplomatic negotiation for a period of 4 years. 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The Geneva Agreement also mandated the United Nations Secretary General to select a final means of settlement of the controversy. If the parties fail to reach a solution or agree on another means of settlement, Geneva ta yosi poru masang mero maho wikihombo tuweje ma Iropa ma moro United Nations yopo toli wa tanumu se inayari yoyinano pulikong puru kato me pama imiero me moro amu me taurangon ipitakama potiri uya po Europa. For over 50 years of the existence of the Geneva Agreement, several mechanisms were utilized, including the good offices process under the UN Secretary General to bring a final settlement to the controversy, but those mechanisms were unsuccessful. 50 sidi cho tuwe patomoro Geneva ta yosipol masangonemo. 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As a result, in January 2018, the Secretary General of the United Nations concluded that no significant progress had been made under the Good Offices process and referred the controversy to the International Court of Justice for a resolution. Morocco me ijombo January 2018. 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In March 2018, Guyana filed an application with the International Court of Justice instituting proceedings against Venezuela, in which it asked the court to determine that the 1899 award is valid and binding on both states and that the lawful international boundary is the one established by the award. March 2018, Guyana wakale ta temero ye ishuma. 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In June 2018, Venezuela challenged the jurisdiction of the ICJ, arguing that the ICJ lacked jurisdiction to hear the case. June 2018, Venezuela tika ye isyo mamoro nuksinong court ICJ wa tuwa si polikong maro tuwa luparikong eneri siharo moro court wama moro inyuputilikong kapang moro tika ye isyo. On December 18, 2020, the court determined that it had jurisdiction to hear the case on the merits of Guyana's application concerning the validity of the arbitral award of 1899. 18 December 2020, moro nuksinong court tika ma moro Guyana wakarita mero maho pato ijombo uputi maho ke mondo pa. 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In December 2024, Guyana submitted to the court its final written brief on the merits of the case. Meanwhile, Venezuela's final written submission is due to be filed on 11th August 2025. December 2024, Guyana wa ijombolo neme ye chopo karita meroho taropo ye isyo mamoro nuksinong court wama. 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Thereafter, the court will schedule oral hearings on the merits of the case to be followed by deliberations and issuance of its final judgment which is anticipated in 2026. 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Guyana remains committed to the peaceful resolution of the controversy through the International Court of Justice process, and Guyana has pledged to abide by the court's decision, whatever it might be. Guyana Tuwina no pulpulo kasi pama tipianari wenyo pato moro nuksinong kur pato. 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Eni Ministry of Foreign Affairs and International Cooperation. Any Ogrenano Ministry of Foreign Affairs and International Cooperation when you know.
0: 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Coming up at 19:31, we will share with you Chinese Kaleidoscope. In the meantime, we share with you three selections for your listening pleasure, beginning with this one coming from Conway Twitty.

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2: Hello everyone and welcome to Chinese Kaleidoscope. Today's topic is Chinese travel. If you are planning a trip to China or if you are simply curious about Chinese cities, then today's destination is one you definitely shouldn't miss, Wuhan. For many people, the name Wuhan might sound unfamiliar at first, but in China, there's very famous saying about the city. Wuhan, the city of the rivers and the crossroads. So, I invite our friends, help us to share with our listeners. Welcome Ke Jian, written from studying China. Let's step into the city of the Wuhan together. 你好, Ke Jian.
3: 你好, 张老师。Today I was invited to join our family, and I am so excited to tell you about the city of Wuhan in China. During my studies in China, I traveled many cities, but Wuhan stood out the most to me, especially the food, rogan mian, xiaolongxia, shaokao, and so on. Speaking about this now is making me miss the time I spent in Wuhan. I really want to go back to enjoy these food again.
2: Yes, me too. So our the first question, where is the Wuhan and why is it so important?
3: Wuhan is located in central China at the meeting point of the Yangtze River and Han River. Because of these two rivers, the city is divided into three parts, Wuchang, Hankou, and Hanyang, which together are known as the three towns of Wuhan. Geographically speaking, Wuhan is often described as the heart of China. From here, you can reach most major cities within a day by high-speed rail. But Wuhan's charm goes far beyond being just a transportation hub.
2: Yeah, if you had to describe the Wuhan in just one word, and what would it be?
3: If I had to choose one word, it would be real. Wuhan isn't overly packaged as a tourist city, but you can feel the most authentic side of everyday life there. At 6 in the morning, small breakfast shops are already steaming. At noon, office workers stand by the street holding bowls of hot, dry noodles. At night, the lights along the river come on, and young people chat, walk, and take photos. Wuhan is a city full of everyday warmth and life. Let's enjoy some music to rest.

0: Okay, welcome back. For many of us, Wuhan is a brand new city. I personally love traveling to different places and exploring the local cultures. So in Wuhan, which places would you recommend visiting?
1: If it's your first time in Wuhan, I would recommend two places. First, the Yellow Crane Tower. It's located on Snake Hill in Wuchang and was first built during the Three Kingdoms period, over 1,700 years ago. Facing the Yangtze River, it's one of China's most famous historical cultural landmarks. Throughout history, the Yellow Crane Tower has been destroyed and rebuilt many times, witnessing changes of dynasties and history. The version we see today was reconstructed in the 20th century, featuring traditional Chinese architecture with flying eaves and yellow glazed tiles. The tower is especially famous because of classical Chinese poetry. The Tang Dynasty poet Cui Hao wrote a poem here, and one of its lines became legendary. Later, the great poet Li Bai admired the poem so much that the choice not to write his own, which further elevated the tower's status in Chinese literary history. From the top of the tower, you can overlook the Yangtze River and see the modern cityscape of Wuhan, where history and modern life blend together. Today, the Yellow Crane Tower is not only a symbol of Wuhan, but also a symbol of Chinese cultural memory.
0: Sure, I really love that process used and cultural memory. The Yellow Crane Tower isn't just the architecture. Almost like a literary landmark from Cui Hao to Li Bai and now to us. It's been carrying the continuous spread of the shared emotions and the artistic sensibility through time.
1: I agree.

of bronzes, lacquerware, jade, bamboo slips, and ancient musical instruments. Its most famous treasure is the Zhenghui bronze chime bells, dating back to the Warring States period. There are 65 bells in total, and amazingly, they can still be played today. The museum even offers live performances, allowing visitors to experience ancient Chinese music from over 2,000 years ago. Another highlight is the Sword of Kingdom Goujian. Famous for its sharpness and excellent preservation, showing the advanced metalworking skills of ancient China. With modern exhibition design and bilingual explanation, the museum is very visitor-friendly and is truly a must-see cultural stop in Wuhan. Let's enjoy some music.

0: Welcome back. I hope you will enjoy this music that we are talk about the geography, the landmark, and the history. It's time to talk about the food. Wow. And every city has its own specialist. So what is Wuhan famous for when it comes to food?
1: Wuhan is often called the city of breakfast. People here take food very seriously, especially breakfast. In fact, many Wuhan locals start their day with a hot bowl of noodles. The most iconic dish is rogan mian. Unlike some noodles, they're mixed with sesame paste, soy sauce, chili oil, pickled vegetables, and green onions. They're chewy, fragrant, and deeply comforting. Another classic breakfast dish is san xian dou pi, made with sticky rice, pork, mushrooms, and egg, pan-fried until golden. There's also mian wu, a deep-fried snack that's crispy on the outside and soft on the inside, often enjoyed with soy milk or rice wine. For main meals, Wuhan cuisine focuses on freshness with a touch of spice. Wuchang fish, usually steamed, highlights the natural flavor of river fish and reflects Wuhan's close relationship with the Yangtze River. At night, the city comes alive with street food, barbecue sauce, crawfish, and late-night diners fill the streets. For people in Wuhan, late-night food isn't just a meal, it's a lifestyle. Food streets like Hubu Alley, Liangdao Street, and Jiquin Street are perfect places to experience local flavors and everyday city life. Overall, Wuhan food is hearty, bold, and full of warmth. It may not be fancy, but it's unforgettable. In Wuhan, eating together is a social experience. Many friendships are built around and the dinner table. Let's enjoy some music.

0: Welcome back. That sounds amazing. I really want to try the 热干面 now. And others, 小龙虾火锅. So if food plays such an important role, what are the Wuhan people like?
1: Many people say Wuhan locals are loud, but the loudness is really just enthusiasm. They speak directly and honestly, but once they see you as a friend, they're incredibly genuine. If you ever get lost in Wuhan and ask for directions, chances are someone will walk you all the way there.
0: Oh, so finally, why would you recommend Wuhan as a travel destination, especially when China has so many famous cities like Beijing and Beijing the Fold, Beijing Duck, and Shanghai, or Chongqing? Chongqing is very famous on TikTok.
1: If you want to see the real China, if you're not just interested in tourist checklists, and if you want to understand the rhythm of everyday Chinese life, then Wuhan is a great choice. It's not perfect, but it's alive. It's not flashy, but it's powerful. So if you ever come to China, don't stop only at Beijing or Shanghai. Come to Wuhan. See the Yangtze River. Eat a bowl of hot dry noodles. Listen to the true voice of the city. This is Wuhan, a city you'll remember once you've been there.
0: Thank you so much for sharing, Ke Jian. And thank you to our all listeners for tuning in. We will see you next time right here on Chinese Kaleidoscope. 再见!
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0: 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On the Voice of Guyana, it's now time for information for nation building. This program serves to bring you updates on the work and initiatives being undertaken by the government of Guyana.
1: Welcome to the President's Diary, where leadership meets action and development reaches communities across Guyana. President Dr. Mohamed Irfan Ali brought his agenda directly to the people while marking a month that celebrates the history, culture, and contributions of Guyana's indigenous peoples.
2: The week began in Kourou-Kourou, where President Ali met with residents, hearing firsthand the issues affecting them daily. With Amerindian Heritage Month 2026 now underway, the head of state reaffirmed the government's commitment to creating greater opportunities for indigenous communities.
3: I will use this opportunity to reaffirm what I said during the ceremonial opening of the 12th Parliament.